0: Didn't even think of the diamond ring connection, but it's very fitting for a honeymoon.
1: Well, we only have a month out, so anybody who hasn't planned to go to this already is probably a little out of luck because everyone's really excited about it. But I still wanted to give people a moment to understand when this is happening and maybe warn some of the people who are listening from Europe that this is going to be going down, because anytime there's a total solar eclipse, I know traffic patterns change, the sky changes, animals change, so much goes down. So even if you don't plan to be at one of these things, you should probably be aware of when it's going to be happening. So when's the next one coming up?
0: So this is going to be August 12th of this year, 2026, and is passing across, the path of totality is passing across Greenland, Iceland, and Spain. However, pretty much all of Europe and even some parts of Eastern North America are going to see partial solar eclipses. So if you live in Europe anywhere, go to planetary.org/eclipse. You'll find our map that will show you exactly how much of the sun will be obscured from where you live. And if you're close to the path of totality, yes, traffic is going to be a bit wild, but it's definitely worth making the journey to go see the total solar eclipse, because it is unlike anything else you'll ever see in your life. However, if you can't make that trip and you're in the path of partiality, it's definitely worth getting some solar eclipse glasses and looking up safely to see the sun eclipsed, because that is also a really cool phenomenon that you do not get to see very often.
1: Yeah, there are so many cool ways that partial eclipses display themselves in the world around us, right? My first total solar eclipse was back in 2017, I want to say. And the way that the shadows came through the leaves on the trees is something I am never going to forget. That was just amazing. But I do want to reiterate, people need to be observing this safely. So yes, get the solar eclipse glasses now, because at the last eclipse, I did speak with an optometrist about what this has done to people's eyeballs throughout the years who didn't know. And it is an actual thing that they can see burnt into people's retinas.
0: Yes, staring at the sun is never a good idea. Even glancing at the sun is a bad idea. However, yes, if you're listening to this on August 11th and you don't have your eclipse glasses and you don't know where to get any, you can definitely still enjoy the side effects of the eclipse, like what you were talking about with the shadows of leaves. We've actually got an article on our website, again, at planetary.org/eclipse, that tells you how to enjoy a partial solar eclipse. There are lots of cool things, like you can hold a colander, like what you'd strain pasta in. You hold that up and look at the shadow that it casts on the ground. And instead of little circles where the light would shine through the holes in the colander, it's little crescents. And you can even just put your fingers into a sort of lattice shape and hold that out to make a crisscross shadow on the ground. And that will create little crescents in the spaces between your fingers. It's really, really cool. Definitely worth getting outside if you can and just experiencing this eclipse in whatever way is possible for you.
1: I feel like in North America, we've been really lucky over the last decade or so. There's been a number of these events coming past us, but this is the first time that Europe has been able to experience a total solar eclipse in a while. So, you know, I could just go into my closet and pull out 50 eclipse glasses. I literally keep a bag just in case, but I'm sure there's a lot of people who just, you know, they don't have that because it's been so long. When was the last time that Europe experienced anything like this?
0: Yeah, so it was almost exactly 27 years ahead of the one that's coming up. So it was August 11th, 1999. So this was the last total solar eclipse to pass over mainland Europe. People in Europe have not had a lot of opportunities to go out and experience this. So all the more reason to try to witness this in some way. And with a month left, hopefully you can still get some. I'm sure you can get eclipse glasses online somewhere, but make sure that they're properly certified, safe eclipse glasses, because you don't want some scam glasses that are actually going to burn your eyeballs. And certainly don't just stack a bunch of sunglasses on each other. That's a real no-no. Again, one of our many eclipse resources is a guide to eclipse glasses safety. So check that out for sure.
1: It's something I keep thinking about with this is that, you know, that was 1999. Like, I can flash back to what I was doing in my personal life, but it was also a time before we had social media. And in recent years, whenever there's a total solar eclipse, part of what I love doing is watching videos as it crosses over different countries, different states, and seeing their reactions. And this is the first time that Europe's going to be able to do anything like that. And I think that's really going to change the experience for people and for us and other nations that aren't going to be watching it.
0: Absolutely. Because not only can you experience sort of secondhand what it's like to see an eclipse, but also this just makes it so many, many more people are aware of that there is an eclipse taking place. So I know that the last big total solar eclipse to pass over the United States had many, many more people travel into the path of totality than previous eclipses, because the internet and social media amplified the news in advance that this was happening. And so I'm sure the same thing will be true in the European eclipse. People are just so much more tuned into all different kinds of news. It's not just the news that your local station or your national paper or whatever opts to include. If you're a person who's interested in space, you have so much more access to space information. So I'm sure there are going to be lots of people who maybe would have traveled to the 1999 eclipse in Europe had they known it was happening, but who will be traveling to this one, or at the very least stepping outside and looking up safely.
1: Speaking of increasing access to the eclipse, I mean, we communicate mostly in English at the Planetary Society. Most of our members speak English as their primary language. But this is one of those moments where we really wanted to give people an opportunity to have access to some of those resources. And so for the first time ever, we translated some of our eclipse resources for people. Can you tell people a little bit about that and where they can find them?
0: Yeah, absolutely. This is super cool. Yes, like you said, as a global organization, we've got members around the world, and we've always been curious about translating our resources. But we've got this huge website with so much content, and there are so many languages in the world, and we've got members from everywhere. So how do you decide what to do? This was a great test case where we said, okay, this eclipse, totality is passing over Spain, so let's definitely translate into Spanish. It's also passing over Iceland, but I think something like 99% of people in Iceland speak fluent English. So we said, all right, maybe we'll save our resources. We've translated into French and German as well, because those are countries where a huge amount of people live who are in striking distance of the total solar eclipse. So reasonable to expect people to travel to the path of totality, or at least to go outside and look up and experience the partial solar eclipse. So we focused on those three languages, Spanish, French, and German, just because of population and proximity. But we're really hopeful that this will expand people's access to the kind of resources that we provide that help people know what to look for. You know, when you go outside and if you're in the path of totality, make sure you listen for the chirping of birds to stop. Make sure you look for the diamond ring effect that we mentioned earlier. And then if you're in the path of a partial eclipse, got those tips on how to make the little crescent shadows and stuff like that, all of these cool resources you're not necessarily going to get just from your local news. So we wanted to make sure that those were available to as many people as possible. So we've expanded into these languages. If all goes well and it has an impact, it's definitely going to fuel future efforts to translate more of our educational resources into other languages, which I think would just be such a great way for us to further engage people all around the world in the adventure of space.
1: I love that so much. I mean, I want so much for us to become a more planetary society. We have members all across the world, and this is something not a lot of people know. A third of all planetary radio listeners live outside of the United States. So we're reaching people all over the world. Every single country has listened to this show, and we want to make sure that everybody has access to space. So I'm really glad that we're doing this.
0: Me too. Absolutely. It makes me very proud, and I hope it helps people.
1: Right. Well, I know you've got a lot to do to pack and get ready for this trip. You're going to be gone for a little while, and we're all going to miss you, but it sounds like it's going to be just a totally magical moment to have a honeymoon and an adventure. So I'm really looking forward to hearing about your adventure once you get back.
0: Thanks, Sarah. I'm really looking forward to it. It's going to be a totally magical total eclipse.
1: I'll talk to you later, Kate. Thank you.
0: Thanks, Sarah.
1: If you're one of the lucky ones catching next month's eclipse, we'd love to see your images. Send us your photos by replying to our Downlink newsletter emails or by writing to connect@planetary.org. Just let us know whether or not you're a Planetary Society member. You can also share them with your fellow members right inside our online member community. That eclipse is still a month out, but our next story is about a different kind of looking at the skies. one that's been going on for decades in a small town in West Virginia, USA. Green Bank is home to the Green Bank Telescope, the world's largest fully steerable radio telescope, which is run by the National Science Foundation-supported Green Bank Observatory. To protect its work, the U.S. Federal Communications Commission established the National Radio Quiet Zone back when the observatory was founded. It's a roughly 13,000 square mile area that also shields a federal facility in Sugar Grove, West

0: documentary Small Town Universe from filmmaker Katie Della Maggiore, whose work has been supported by the Sundance Institute and the National Endowment for the Arts. Her debut film, Brooklyn Castle, was a New York Times critic's pick and earned an Emmy nomination. And Small Town Universe has since been screened on PBS's Real South and at festivals across the United States. Right now, the film is only screening by request. So if you'd like to see it, check out smalltownuniversefilm.com for upcoming U.S. screenings, or you can request a live or virtual screening of your own. And that's exactly what the Planetary Society did. On May 20th, the Planetary Society hosted a live virtual screening of the film in our online member community. We followed it up with a conversation with Katie Della Maggiore and physicist Ellie White, one of the film's subjects. Ellie is now a PhD student at West Virginia University, where she's continuing her work in radio astronomy, including recent research on Breakthrough Listen's observations of the interstellar object 3I Atlas using the Green Bank Telescope. One quick note before we get into this. Some of the audio from that evening came through a little garbled. At one point, someone name-checks the film's animator, Lottie Kingslake, whose hand-drawn painterly work brings a lot of the film's science to life. So I wanted to make sure that you had that name in case it's hard to catch in the recording. Here's that conversation hosted by our senior communications advisor and the creator of Planetary Radio, Matt Kaplan.
1: Welcome back, everyone. I am so glad to have seen all the wonderful comments that so many of you have been posting throughout that terrific film. I've now seen it three times, and I think I love it more each time. So once again, congratulations.
2: Thank you. That is lovely to hear. Thank you. Yeah.
1: I have a lot of questions for you, but I'd also like you to introduce our other very special guest, because I have questions for her too. So go ahead and do that, and I will in a moment bring up her picture.
2: I am very excited to introduce someone very special from the film. Her name is Ellie White. I first met Ellie and her family back in 2016 when they were hoping to lead the effort to save the Green Bank Observatory during an uncertain moment in its history. Ellie and her mom, Dina, became important voices in GBO's growing advocacy movement, helping people understand why this place matters, not just as a world-class scientific facility, but as a source of inspiration for future generations of scientists like Ellie. Even back then, as a high school student, she had this incredible way to connect science and like humanity and big ideas and everyday ideas in a way that felt like super grounded and relatable, especially to someone like me. Since 2016, you might not be surprised to learn that Ellie has accomplished quite a lot.
1: Hey.
2: She earned her undergraduate and master's degrees in physics at Marshall University, where she also taught intro to astronomy. She's worked on projects in instrumentation and SETI with the GBO, NRAO, UC Berkeley SETI Research, and the SETI Institute. And along the way, she's also received the 2021 SETI Forward Award, a prestigious Goldwater Scholarship, and an NSF Graduate Research Fellowship. But beyond all of those accomplishments, what's also so remarkable about Ellie is that she embodies that thing that I wanted to capture in this film, which is that the idea that science is deeply human. She's very generous and committed to sharing science with others. And that's something that continues with her work with Go Green Bank and its ongoing efforts to help promote the future of the observatory, protect the future of the observatory. It has been such a privilege to document even just a small part of her and her family's story. And I'm so happy that she's here with us. So please welcome Ellie.
1: Ellie, thank you so much for joining us and for your absolutely wonderful contribution to this great film.
3: Thank you, Katie, for the lovely introduction and you know, the only reason that I am part of this film. So thank you to you and your team for making such a beautiful, beautiful piece of art. And of course, my family, if not for them, I would not be here either, of course. And thank you, Matt and Planetary Society, for hosting this. It's a wonderful screening and for inviting me to participate. It means a lot. And thank you for all that you guys do to support science education and advocacy. It's super important. So, yeah, happy to be here.
1: We're going to talk more about the advocacy side because that's something you're deeply involved with as well. And I will have a link because, sad to say, the Green Bank Observatory is once again under threat. because of the possible cancellation of funding, or at least

0: deep reduction in funding, but we'll come back to that. Ellie, I'm seeing such amazing reactions to people. I'm really glad we made you a surprise. We've got some OMGs. We've got Joe says, Ellie, yes. Grace says, she famous. Hi, Ellie. Hi, Ellie. Anyway, it's just, it's very, very nice to see. So, and congratulations on that NSF fellowship that you received, just a couple of years ago or last year?
1: I just finished my first year as a fellow, so yeah.
0: And so now your studies continue, but you're a graduate assistant, and as we heard from Katie, you're teaching.
1: Yes, I just finished teaching this spring. That's one of my favorite things to do. So if any of my students happen to be watching, super proud of you guys. So I'm actually going to be starting my PhD at West Virginia University in the fall and continuing on with that fellowship. So,
0: fantastic. Yeah. Congratulations. There's so much that I want to talk to both of you about. Ellie, I'm gonna turn back to Katie for a moment and learn a little bit more about the film. Just beginning with, how in the world did you come up with this, the thought that, oh, this is a story that we should tell as a documentary?
2: Yeah, I didn't come to this as someone who knew anything about Green Bank or really anything about radio astronomy at all. I was inspired by the idea that there was a town without cell phones and Wi-Fi. At the time that I learned about Green Bank, I was kind of grappling with my own questions of what it meant to connect with people via this technology. My mom had just died and kind of was missing her cell phone calls, but also was way too addicted to my own cell phone for other reasons. Yeah, I was just like, well, what if it all just went away? And so a Google search led me to Green Bank. And yeah, as a filmmaker, I knew there was something there, but I wasn't quite sure of the way in yet, or what would make the film more meaningful than just about a town without cell phones. And it only took one trip there for me to realize that the observatory was really the heartbeat of the film and the anchor, and that some of the wonderful folks that I met in town, including George and Donnie, and of course Karen and the boys, and eventually Ellie, would kind of orbit the telescope with their personal stories, and that they would kind of bring to life these bigger ideas about radio astronomy that, to be honest, I knew nothing about. And I knew we needed a human way in for other folks like me to kind of understand and appreciate it. And so that kind of became the inspiration for the film, was to go in deep with the human story.
0: How did you manage to get your camera, and I assume a crew, of course, into so many intimate situations, really deeply affecting situations with Ellie and with so many others?
2: Yeah, it's an interesting question, and probably a question that maybe some of them can answer from their point of view. But from my point of view, it took a long time to make this film. So nowadays, content is created so quickly. And, you go out and shoot something, you edit it, you upload it, boom, done. But this film took 8 years to make.
0: Wow.
2: And so that was real time spent with people and going back and going back and going back. And so I think with that, hopefully just comes a level of trust, right? Through that kind of continued connection, and not just going into Green Bank and trying to tell a story in a couple of days and then that's it. I think that, the investment of time probably is a big part of it.
0: 8 years making this, but not your first outing. I mean, I've only seen the trailer so far for Brooklyn Castle, but now I very much want to see this terrific story about these kids, most of them disadvantaged, in Brooklyn, of course, and they're chess champions. And this film, I mean, I think I only know about a couple of the awards, New York Times Critics Pick, Emmy nominated. Obviously, you hit your stride pretty well, even with your first attempt.
2: Yeah, so that film is available if anyone wants to watch it. It's on Apple and Amazon, I believe. But winning chess team from Brooklyn, who knew that we had chess superstars here in our public school system. Again, I think that the unexpectedness is kind of what drew me to that story, much like Green Bank, kind of uncovering a story that kind of breaks a cliche or kind of kind of challenges your assumptions about a place or like what you told people somewhere might be like. Fun fact, my kids who are 12 and 13 now go to their public school. They were not born when the show came out. They do not play chess, but they do go to that school that's featured in the film. So yeah, I invite everyone to go rent it if they're there.
0: You want to say something about your professional and life partner at the company that you run?
2: They call him down here, Nelson.
0: Yeah, Nelson, who also edited this film, right?
2: Yes, he edits everything because he is the best editor I know. So thank you. He sticks around and he keeps doing it.
0: There were several comments as we were rolling the film about the terrific animation. And that also struck me the first time that I saw it, because it really adds a lot and it's beautiful. Can you talk about that a little bit?
2: Yeah, I think from the very beginning, we knew that we wanted to bring some of the more complex ideas to life through animation and wanted to approach it in a way that felt like it was in the spirit of the film with a human touch, so to speak. And so the animation has like this painterly, hand-drawn human kind of collage feel to it. And that was like very intentional because we wanted it to feel like the film, feel intimate like the film. And so, yeah, we stumbled across this artist's work and she seemed like she got it and she nailed it. Mm. Her name's Lot Kingslake. And yeah, it was amazing to collaborate with her. And I think that a lot of people love the animation, just like you said. So I think it does its job and it like kind of helps to, yeah, explain those concepts, but also it's just really beautiful, which I think is kind of in line with like the theme of the film, the beauty of the universe. Like the animation is beautiful.
0: And it is a wonderful contrast between the glory of the universe, beautiful in itself, and this gorgeous little piece of land that the United States has set aside for this very special work. And, you know, Ellie, I invite you to comment on that as well. But this sense of that it is really a film about, in some ways anyway, it's also about beautiful human beings, but it's about beauty in that way at many scales.
1: Yeah, for sure. I mean, my family and I, our relationship with the observatory kind of predated me. So my parents first went there in the 90s. And when my brother and I were young, they, of course, took us to the observatory many times. And eventually, you know, I got into astronomy, wanted to, you know, be an astronomer or a physicist. And so we started going up there, you know, much more often. And of course, you see what happens in the film. But I totally agree. The animations do such a great job of capturing both kind of how beautiful it is, but also, you know, as Katie was mentioning, kind of cozy feel, I guess, but it's a really special place for a lot of reasons. And, you know, I've had the good fortune both to experience the site as a visitor and as an employee a few years back between my undergrad and my master's. I worked there as a data analyst. You know, we have a lot of special friends that live there, you know, between the beauty of the natural surroundings and the telescopes themselves. Quite a few in addition to the Green Bank telescope, the main one that people know. Of course, you saw the 140 foot in the film, and that one I think is one of the most beautiful telescopes. It's the largest equatorially mounted telescope in the world. So just an amazing kind of juxtaposition of natural beauty as well as the beauty of seeking new knowledge through science. So
0: to say nothing of that small dish that we saw being placed in concrete, I assume in your backyard there, back at home, that dish is still there, I assume.
1: It is. I'm embarrassed to say it is not yet functioning, but that's one of my goals for the summer, actually, is to get that started. So there's actually a really cool project out there called Wow at Home, if people are interested in kind of researching, you know, ways to get involved in radio astronomy. There's also the Society of Amateur Radio Astronomers. They offer some pretty cool kits and things if you're interested in, like, building your own radio telescope and talking to some pretty cool people that know a lot about what they're doing. And of course, the Zooniverse project is another great citizen science avenues. Yeah, maybe not. A lot of times those are a bit more like computer based, but sometimes that's what you need, right? So if you don't want to get into some of the equipment and that kind of thing, if you're like more interested in, you know, contributing to efforts to help scientists analyze data, you know, Zooniverse is a fantastic project. I've used it with my classes with my intro astronomy students, and it always seems to be a hit. So I recommend Zooniverse. divestiture.
0: I'm very proud to mention, most of our members probably know that, I mean, a planetary society has been part of the SETI effort for many, many, many years. And we helped to start the SETI at Home project, which I used to have running on my machine back when it was active. And it was nice to note that I was a little bit of the search.
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4: 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You can learn how. This October, I'm co-leading a three-day expedition to some of New Mexico's finest planetary geology analog sites, and I'd love for you to join me. From October 15th through 19th, we'll explore tube-fed lava flows at Carrizozo. Soak in the volcanic desolation of Kilbourne Hole Volcanic Crater and stand at sunset over the sublime White Sands National Park. These are some of the same landscapes where Apollo and Artemis astronauts have trained. We'll also visit Spaceport America, the New Mexico Museum of Space History, and the Las Cruces Challenger Learning Center. 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I hope to see you there.
0: One of the beautiful human beings in this film is known to a lot of us in this field and fans of this field. Frank Drake makes a brief appearance, Katie, in a couple of scenes. Just an absolutely lovely man. And I'm glad that you were able to include him as one of the true founders of the search for extraterrestrial intelligence. How long a time did you have with Frank?
2: Oh, dear, that footage, we did not have the joy of capturing ourselves. That was footage that we from see, unfortunately. Yeah, we did not have the pleasure of meeting him.
0: Ellie, in your time there, I mean, we lost Frank, of course, just not too many years ago. Did you ever run into him or see him around town or around the observatory?
1: I did. And actually, I was working there when he passed. That was a really sad day. It was at the same time, you know, very special to be able to look at the telescope that he used to do his search, you know, while remembering him. So back in 2016, when I was, you know, still in high school, my mom and I crashed a Breakthrough Listen conference that was being held at the observatory. So Breakthrough Listen, of course, as mentioned in the film, is currently the largest SETI effort to date. And so they were having their conference at Green Bank, and we were there, and Frank was there. And I think the first time that I saw him was actually at the Dollar General down the street, but we didn't talk until we were in that conference, and he was very, very kind, of course, and signed a book for me, and we chatted briefly, but I just remember he was a very, very, you know, kind and gentle guy, and just really great to talk to.
0: A truly lovely man, yeah, absolutely, and a pioneer. Which is the direction that you appear to be headed in. I mean, not only do you obviously share what our former CEO and now Chief Ambassador Bill Nye calls the PB&J, the passion, beauty, and joy of space and science, but you really seem very dedicated to sharing that PB&J. I mean, your teaching and just what we saw in the film of you with those young children.
1: Absolutely, yes. So I knew that I enjoyed outreach from early on, but I didn't realize how much I would love it until I actually got in the classroom and start teaching as a graduate assistant. That was really, I mean, it's not exaggerating to say that was life-changing for me, you know, getting to work with students on a weekly basis and see their progress and, you know, hear about, you know, maybe struggles or joys they were going through and be able to share, you know, basically get to spend, you know, 4 hours a week yapping at them about, you know, my favorite space topics. But that's never a bad thing, but they might say otherwise. it was just a really wonderful experience. And I'm very, very lucky to have had that through Marshall. People sometimes ask me, like, what's the most exciting thing that you found in your research or things like that? And I would say, you know, working with my students, you know, seeing how hard they work, their dedication. You know, many of them are like working multiple jobs, put themselves through school, and they're still like showing up every day and you know, doing their best. And I just find that super inspiring. And each of them are unique and special. And I love hearing their stories. And I love being able to share my passion for astronomy and space science with them in whatever like small way that I can, and you know, helping them like get involved in things like, you know, like Xenoverse, or like, you know, using the 20 meter telescope at the observatory. We did that as part of our class. There's so much that I love about teaching. I could talk for a really long time about that, but now that I've taught once, I don't think I'll ever be able to stay away from the classroom for long.
0: That's great. That's a gift to your students. Yeah. What is the West Virginia Alliance for STEM and the Arts?
1: Thank you for asking that. That's actually the nonprofit that my family, particularly my mom, Dina, and the rest of my family and I started, along with several other wonderful people, with the goal to try and help connect West Virginia students to exciting STEM and arts opportunities around the state and beyond. One of our projects was actually programmed by my brother, in addition to some other interns, Zariah and another Josh, my mom, Dina. So in fact, the point of that is basically to let kids, you know, explore different resources from different like museums, science museums, you know, art museums from around the state and elsewhere during COVID. And it is still up. It's still available. But we were trying to figure out a way to make some of those resources available more broadly. And in addition to that, the nonprofit has hosted a screening tour of Small Town Universe. And so just trying to, you know, audiences in West Virginia to experience the film, and my mom likes to coordinate this along with several like panels and events around the screenings to create that discussion and make sure to share the film with the people that it's kind of about.
0: Katie, we've had so many people in the chat and before we got started today who told us, oh, I can't do this, or, you know, they're in Europe and it's 4 o'clock in the morning or whatever, who want to know how they're going to be able to see the film in the future. You know, what can they do to be able to get it on a screen near them or on a service they can get?
2: Yeah, thank you. I would love for as many people to see it as possible. We had a film festival screening tour, and the film was on PBS for a short while. And now we're in like kind of the third phase of things, which is a grassroots impact campaign where we take the film out and share it with organizations like yours. And so we're trying to put the film in front of real life audiences, as many real life audiences as possible, before we make it available on like iTunes or Amazon, which is coming down the road. So first and foremost, if anybody is interested in bringing the film to their community, they can just go to smalltownuniversefilm.com, and there's information there on how to get in touch with us and request a screening. And then we work with everybody to figure out like what they can afford and accommodate for their group. We really want to make it accessible. So there's in-person screenings that we're booking. And so it's not really on demand yet, but if you sign up for our newsletter, which is also on the website, or follow us on Instagram or Facebook, which is also on the website, you'll be sure to find out when it is available on digital platforms, which will probably be by the end of the year, I would imagine. So yeah, just kind of follow us on socials or sign up for our newsletter and you'll get news on when it's available more broadly. SmallTownUniverseFilm.com is the website, and there you can access all the ways to get in touch.
0: And you can also learn more about Katie's entire team that worked on the film and other ways to be involved, and just the background of the film as well. All right, Ellie, I'm going to come back to you. But first, I'm going to post that very simple URL in the chat. And for those people who maybe aren't looking at the chat, it's easy. It's gogreenbankobservatory.org, just like we are planetary.org. How do you feel about the fact that we are back kind of where this film started? I want to ask both of you, but we'll start with you, Ellie, that this absolutely irreplaceable facility, which should be the pride of all Americans and maybe all humans, is once again threatened.
1: Yeah, I think anybody that's worked on science, and of course you all, with all the advocacy work that you do, know what a struggle it always is to make sure that funding is secured, and that these wonderful facilities like the Green Bank Observatory retain their funding, because they do create such a huge impact on their communities. Of course, you saw that in the film. You may have heard Mike Holstein, the business director at the time, talking about, you know, how much it contributes to the local community, the local economy. You know, it contributes $30 million a year, at least, into its surrounding community, and that's about three times its operating budget per year. And that, of course, might arguably be as big of an impact as that is. That's arguably maybe one of the smaller impacts compared to how much of an influence it has, the facility has, on students in West Virginia, across the country, across the world, ranging from K-12 up through graduate students, postdocs, up through, you know, retirees. So I did want to talk about this a little bit in case anyone here is listening and would like to, you know, do something to help the observatory. That's always, you know, super appreciated. And of course, the link that you so kindly shared, Matt, is a great place to start. So to give a little bit more background, the NSF's 2027 draft budget proposes drastic cuts to the GBS budget, as well as potentially decommissioning and disposition of the site, which means either shutting it down or changing how it operates beyond recognition. In other words, it would no longer be a scientific research or education focused facility. So this is why my family and I, especially again my mom Dina, along with many others, formed this advocacy group, Get Organized for the Green Bank Observatory, or GO-GBO. So we, of course, formed that back in 2016, but we've had to kind of re-up our efforts every time a threat like this comes up. And, you know, something similar happened last year, very similar wording in the 2026 budget. Now they're proposing the same cuts again in 2027. If you are interested in helping, there's a couple ways you can do it. One is you can write and or call your congresspeople. We have guidance information and draft language that you can use on our website. So in the process of trying to set up an endowment to help try and sustain GBO's future as a science education-focused facility, there is a donate button on our website where you can donate to those efforts if you want. Thank you, Matt, for the opportunity to talk about this, and again, for all that you and your team are doing to, you know, protect science funding. You know, it's always so needed.
0: Absolutely. And it's one of our primary purposes at the Planetary Society. I have just one more question, but Katie, before I ask, I want to see if you have any final words or anything that you would like to share.
2: The idea that this film could become, has become, and will continue to be a tool to advocate for the GBO is really special to me and my team. I do believe in the power of film and storytelling to move people to action. So I'm hoping the film can be a tool in the arsenal to do that.
0: Well, thank you for that. I mentioned the Planetary Society and what we're up to and how thrilled we have been to be able to bring this film to our members in our member community. Running throughout the film was yet another personality, another great contributor, who was, of course, long gone, sadly, before the film was created, but had a huge influence on you, Ellie. And that, of course, is the co-founder, one of the three co-founders of the society, Carl Sagan. We just loved seeing you holding up his book, Cosmos, and hearing about the influence that it had on you. Can you maybe add a little bit to that and say how important his legacy is to you?
1: Absolutely, yes. So I can't say enough good things about, you know, Carl Sagan's writing, his works, how much that's that influenced me, you know, especially early on as I was getting into, you know, astronomy, thinking about whether it was something I could do or not. And so I think Cosmos was kind of the first, like, you know, kind of grown up science book that I ever read. So just kind of seeing how he presented science in a way that's really pretty artistic, because as you know, it kind of mentions in the film that when I was 12 or 13, I kind of thought that I would be an artist, but at the same time, I wasn't really sure if that was the path that I wanted. And so once I started reading, you know, Carl Sagan's books, things like that, the way that he kind of conveyed astronomy and science as something that's not just, you know, interesting from a kind of logical and scientific perspective, but from like a storytelling perspective and an artistic perspective, how understanding astronomy helps us understand ourselves and where we came from and where we're going. I think seeing things in the bigger picture, the way that he was so amazingly gifted at conveying, really changed my view of both what I could do and how the world is. I mean, that sounds kind of goofy, but really just gave me a bigger view of the part that we all play in the universe. Why, even though we might be small, we're still a very significant part of the story of our universe. And so I think seeing how he connected all those dots and just was such an amazing storyteller and really an artist at the same time as being a scientist was really moving and, yeah, had a big impact on me and continues to. There's still many books of his I've not read yet. They're on my shelf. I'm working through them. At the same time, I kind of don't want to work through them too fast because, you know, I always want to have a new one to read with it. Yeah.
0: Yeah. You know, great scientist. Great storyteller. That's the key word. Katie, is that the goal that you strive for as well? Because you certainly told this story very, very well.
2: Thank you. And yeah, I would. It is, as a filmmaker, I think the only job we have is to tell a good story. And then, at least in my opinion, all the other stuff flows from that. Yeah. The understanding and the connection and the action and the impact kind of all starts with the kernel of a good story.
0: Thank you again so much for being part of this first ever virtual screening of a film in the Planetary Society member community. We are extremely grateful. Go greenbankobservatory.org and smalltownuniversefilm.com. One more time, Katie, Ellie, thanks for this and best of luck to both of you.
2: Thank you, Nala. Thank you, everyone.
1: Thank you so much.
3: 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Coming up, Dr. Bruce Betts, our chief scientist, joins me for What's Up. We're going to talk about a risky, originally unplanned flyby that just paid off. On July 5th, the Japanese Aerospace Exploration Agency, or JAXA's Hayabusa 2 spacecraft, swept past a small, double-lobe asteroid called Torifune. Hayabusa 2 launched back in December 2014, and is the successor to the original Hayabusa mission, which visited the peanut-shaped asteroid Itokawa in 2005. Hayabusa 2 itself is already famous for bringing back samples from asteroid Ryugu, samples that turned out to contain all five nucleobases found in DNA and RNA. Torifune belongs to the same family of asteroids as Ryugu and Itokawa, the Apollo asteroids, a group of Earth-crossing near-Earth objects. It circles the sun roughly every 383 days. Hayabusa 2 captured images and thermal data during the flyby, and it's all still coming back to Earth. That's next. Hey, Bruce.
5: Hey, Sarah.
3: So we got a bit of a grab bag of episode topics this week. We got some eclipse content, some small town universe, but now also a story that we talked a little bit about, I want to say 2 weeks ago on the show. We were talking about all the upcoming asteroid moments, and right, one of them finally happened. Hayabusa 2 reached Torifune on July 5th. So I wanted to talk a little bit about it because we got a really cool photo out of it.
5: Yeah, they were testing close flybys, and as I understand it, they got really close. I mean, they've also used the same spacecraft to sample an asteroid at Ryugu. So yeah, Hayabusa 2, impressive. Launched in 2014, did its primary mission, which was to go to Ryugu, hang out there, grab some sample, bring it back, drop it off in the sample return capsule, and then the orbiter spacecraft, flyby spacecraft, was just hanging out. So they nicely targeted another asteroid. And so there's a lovely picture of Torifune, a 450-meter asteroid that is double lobe, so it looks like someone glued two balls together again, very much like Hayabusa 1, which was just called Hayabusa, found at Itokawa. And we've seen at various asteroids and objects now this two-lobed thing, and pretty cool. And they were like 100 million kilometers from Earth at the time, and they were going to try to do an 800-meter away pass. I'm not sure how close they got, but they made it, and they got a nice picture.
3: I mean, I think it's pretty brave after your spacecraft has gone through its primary mission to try to do something that close. I'm sure that gave a few people a little bit of anxiety doing it, but really interesting. Now,
5: once you're done with your primary mission, it's expendable.
3: I guess, but they still have another target after this, right?
5: Yeah, no, I know. It's not, they don't want to splatter it into something, but yes, they're going to 1998 KY-26, arriving in 2031. And this is supposed to be only 11 meters across. And so it would be the smallest asteroid we've flown by in space, and one that would make a heck of a fireball, but not do any damage on the surface, presumably, if it hit. Anyway, it's not hitting. That's a side note of, but it'll be interesting because these objects are flying around out there and we don't see them until they fireball in the Earth's atmosphere occasionally. So getting a close up of that will be interesting. But I'm sure they've got a lot more data coming back, I presume, from Torofune. So that'll be interesting to see what we see and get some more pretty pictures of the dog bone kind of asteroid, and it'll be good.
3: It's so interesting that so many of these are like double lobed weird little guys. Like, I wonder what percentage of them are literally two asteroids that kind of came together and formed this contact binary, and what amount of them are used to be one body that flung off material and then came back together somehow. I don't know how we would figure that out, but
5: we don't completely, but we're getting more and more statistics between flybys where we can distinguish something, even in the above close flybys of Earth, and then of course the spacecraft. So we're starting to see some shapes that are repeating themselves, and so presumably similar processes going on. But very cool. If you haven't, check out the picture of Torofune.
3: Torofune. And I'll put that picture on the website for this episode of Planetary Radio so people can look at it. It's strikingly similar to Itokawa. Like, that's really cool.
5: It looks a little like it has cornflakes on it, kind of like some of the others. And maybe just me being hungry. I'm not sure.
3: All space objects are food if you try hard enough. I don't mean that.
5: Quote from Sarah. All space objects are food if you try hard enough. Anyway, congratulations to JAXA on another successful use of a spacecraft that already has given us a lot. Mm-hmm. Let us go on to
6: Random Space Fact. Rewind.
5: So there's been this thing going on that some of the world cares about. It's soccer. We call it soccer. And there's a Copa Mundial World Cup. So in honor of that, we will do a soccer ball related random space fact. If the sun were the size of a soccer ball. So there it is sitting there, soccer ball sized sun. Neptune would be almost a kilometer away.
3: It'd take you a long time to get that ball all the way over there.
5: Yeah, no, it's really kind of far. Yeah.
3: Yeah.
5: So anyway, far out. All right, everybody, go out there, look up the night sky and think about making that goal.
3: Goal!
5: Thank you and good night.
3: We've reached the end of this week's episode of Planetary Radio, but we'll be back next week with more space science and exploration. 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

0: welcome to the Space Policy edition of Planetary Radio. I'm Casey Dreyer, the Chief of Space Policy here at the Planetary Society, welcoming you to another episode that explores the processes and policies behind space exploration. This month, I had to talk about Artemis II, the first lunar mission that I got to experience in my lifetime as it happened, at least a lunar mission with humans. I think actually most people alive on Earth today had never experienced that as well. The mission itself went flawlessly. Well, maybe except for the toilet. But overall, the astronauts returned safely. The spacecraft performed as expected. And it opened up a new era of deep space exploration for humans. No longer are humans trapped in Earth orbit. Now, obviously, it's just the beginning. This was a test flight. The big missions will be coming down the line. Artemis 4 now will be the first attempted lunar landing, followed by regular, hopefully, access to the lunar surface and thereabouts going forward in the late 2020s. Artemis 2 was an interesting experience for me. Obviously, I have followed space very closely, far too closely compared to many people. But there was something about the experience of riding along with the astronauts themselves, seeing their interactions, their professionalism, their courage, their obvious fondness for each other. There were parts that were incredibly moving, like naming a crater after the late wife of Commander Reed Weissman. There were moments of pure joy. The pictures were stunning, despite, frankly, not having a ton of scientific value, but they were aesthetically astonishing. And I kept going back to this idea of why does it feel so different than looking at similar pictures or even better pictures, more scientifically productive and useful pictures provided by the Lunar Reconnaissance Orbiter or any number of lunar missions, robotic missions that have been to the similar area of space. Going down that pathway starts to get pretty heady. To help me unpack this in a productive and grounded way, someone who has a lot of expertise in thinking about meaning and value and formal definitions and logical progressions of such, I reached out to Rebecca Lowe. She is the philosophy senior fellow at the Mercatus Center at George Mason University. She's the host of multiple podcasts, including Working Definition, and a new one with another philosopher called The Street Porter and the Philosopher. She writes a Substack called The Ends Don't Justify the Means. And she has been on the show before in one of my most enjoyable past episodes. She is an incredible and insightful thinker, very well read, obviously, with her background in philosophy, and very interested in this interplay of value and meaning and human relationship to space exploration itself. So she joins me on this episode to unpack, in a sense, the value, the ways in which we assess value from Artemis II, the ways in which Artemis II means something, maybe even bigger than itself. And again, even if the scientific value is modest, which I think it is, that the mission itself has value far beyond that. Before we get to that discussion, I need to make sure that you know the Planetary Society, my organization, the organization that produces this show, is a public member organization. It is funded by small donors across the world. We don't answer to large aerospace corporations. We don't answer to government. We don't take government funding, which has been incredibly important for our policy and advocacy work over the last few years. But just in broad sense, we represent people. People who love space science and people who love space exploration. We do our job every day, particularly here in the policy and advocacy program, working in places like Washington, D.C., running things like our Day of Action, which just brought more than 130 people on their own dime and on their own time to Washington, D.C. in order to promote and advocate against cuts to NASA and space science. And it depends and actually requires the independence provided by small donors, hopefully like you, but if not like you, not you yet. please consider joining. Our membership starts at just $4 a month at planetary.org/join. If you are a member, first, thank you. And then maybe consider upgrading your membership to enable us to do even more fantastic work in this incredibly dynamic, rapid, and changing area of space exploration. That's planetary.org/join or planetary.org/renew. Maybe you were a member, or just go to our website and learn about all the great ways you can support us. And now, my conversation with Dr. Rebecca Lowe. Rebecca Lowe, thank you for coming back to the Space Policy Edition.
1: Thanks so much for having me back.
0: We both watched, followed quite closely, Artemis II. And we were talking the other day, and you told me kind of a delightful story about the, I believe, the launch of Artemis II and how you experienced that, but also kind of built out and brought a number of people around it who may not have known it was happening. Tell us that story.
1: Yeah, so I was at, I'm going to say the pub, but it was in a bar because I'm in America. With some of my friends, on a Wednesday afternoon, we have the philosophy working group that I run that caters where I work. And I've instituted this norm that as English people do and also as philosophers do, after the philosophy session, we go to the pub to talk about philosophy. One of my fellow philosophers suggested we go to a new bar. And I was like, well, the only condition on this is there has to obviously be a television because our time at the bar is going to coincide with launch. And he said, yeah, don't worry, I've been there before. There's loads of big TVs. It'll be perfect. So we got to the bar. There's a group of us, the philosophers. And the sports are playing because, as you know, in American bars, they play sports, multiple sports. Even if you're in a hotel bar or wherever you are, any bar has sports playing. And we said to the guy who came over to, you know, so we could order our drinks, hey, is it okay to put on the Artemis launch? And he said, oh, no, we don't play news channels here. We have a policy against it. So we had about 45 minutes to try to persuade this guy that he should put the launch on the TV. We all had our laptops out watching it. Finally, he agreed. You guys can watch it for the last 3 minutes. But of course, it wasn't just us guys. It was everyone else. And it was very exciting and it was a lovely moment. And the bar guy himself watched it too. So that was nice. But it was funny to me that it took some persuasion.
0: It makes you wonder what he thought it was when he was worried about showing news. It's a rocket launch. It's not a statement necessarily beyond that. Or maybe it is to some people.
1: I agree. I think it, my guess is they just have a blanket ban on news channels per se. But I agree. This seems to me very reductive. And hopefully, maybe, who knows, maybe there's going to be a change of policy. We'll go back next time.
0: No news unless it's a rocket launch. So you can come with that. I mean, that really seems to sum up Artemis II quite a bit. I mean, a colleague of mine was at Cape Canaveral and did interviews on the, you know, on the streets, you know, kind of just around NASA Center. And even people around there didn't know necessarily that Artemis was happening. I thought it was fascinating that more people watched the landing, the return, splashdown, I should say, than the launch itself. And that suggests to me that it was, you know, obviously it was happening over the course of like 10 days and it was in the news a lot. But it feels like there's something deeper going on. And this is what I'm really interested in exploring with you about how the society's relationship to the idea may have changed during those 10 days, that something that was not even maybe feasible became real and immediate in a way that was almost to be dismissed before. To experience that myself and to feel like my own relationship with this. Looking back at Artemis II now that we have kind of the benefit of that, it was a successful mission, they all got back safely. Let's even before I get into my experience, what was your experience then beyond that as someone who has been, you know, involved in space or like followed space, talks about, thinks about space quite a bit. What was it like to watch that as a living person?
1: I thought it was amazing. I mean, just on an aesthetic level, I thought it was incredibly beautiful. I thought that about the splashdown and the launch. The splashdown in particular, actually, there were these very iconic moments, I think, of it hurtling. First of all, hurtling towards a very, very kind of beautiful, almost monochrome image. And then suddenly the blue with the beautiful colors of the parachutes. I think you could see those becoming sort of art objects in themselves. So there's this great aesthetic benefit of both of these things. I think also, and I think this may possibly, if I could posit some kind of simplistic answer to your question around why did more people watch The Splashdown, I do wonder if there was a kind of over-heightened sense of anxiety from some people about the launch. I mean, launch, people think, oh, the launch is very dangerous. Maybe people had memories of Challenger Columbia. Maybe they were anxious. I certainly saw quite a lot of chat. I mean, I don't know, the science guy, one of my, you know, group chats, it's all about the WhatsApp group chats, was warning everybody, oh, you know, the private sector's involved, there's less security than there were in NASA days, it might all go wrong. And then it didn't go wrong. In fact, it all went really, really well. So maybe there's also just a sense of, I don't want to watch something horrible. I do think that's the overly simplistic understanding. And I also agree with you. I mean, I think you were implying there is just a sense of interest building over that period of time. There's an interesting thing to be said, though, because the counter to the idea of the launch being more dangerous, and we can, you know, there will be empirical answers to whether it is or not, that's not the thing I'm saying, but the perception it's more dangerous is, of course, that it's also more exciting on some level.
0: Yeah.
1: So then you think, if the interest had been at the level that it was for the splashdown and that was the launch, would you have had even more viewers? I think there are these interesting, I mean, again, these are broadly empirical questions, not ones for philosophers to answer. But I think my guess is there is probably some complicated psychological stuff going on, as well as just a pure lack of information, knowledge, which is, to my mind, very, very sad. That said, one final thing I would say, I read a piece in the New York Times a couple of days before the launch, which reported on sort of looking back over kind of polling data over the decades.
0: I was quoted in that piece, I believe.
1: I think you were. I saw you. And it was quite interesting to see that the only month where Americans, at least according to this data, thought that taxpayer spend on NASA was worthwhile was the very month in which Neil Armstrong set foot on the moon. And then it was, what was it, like 51% or 53%?
0: Barely more than half. Huh?
1: Right. So I do think possibly, I mean, we're talking relatively, but at the same time, it may be the case that people overstate interest in this stuff back in the day too.
0: Oh, for sure. I mean, I think that's work by Roger Launius, looking at the public opinions of Apollo over time. And his whole conclusion is that it was not that popular. It was a bit more complex than what I just said. People liked it, but they didn't think it was worth it. And that's that key question, was it worth it? And so when Nixon was wound down the program in early 70s, he was in step with public opinion. That was, people weren't eager to keep spending at that level, you know, roughly $45 billion a year adjusted for inflation. You know, NASA spent over $300 billion in 12 years to do Apollo the first time. And Apollo didn't reach this kind of broad, I mean, you also had the classic Gil Hotzkeron, you know, got a piece of Whitey on the Moon, and you had obviously a lot of mixed feelings, and culture had certainly changed a lot between 1961 and 1969 in the United States. And that's what I think is actually really key for my experience, where I was born after that, like you were, like actually most people alive right now. And you can look at some of this polling data that Roger Launius has put together, and most people for decades had kind of a mixed view of Apollo, whether it was worth it. Not until the mid-1990s, when suddenly there was this step function jump in public opinion. And there's no good explanation except for that's when the movie Apollo 13 came out. And it's like, I think you can actually like pinpoint that moment when Apollo moved from experience into myth, right? It moved like firmly into the era of history and myth, and it became romanticized. That's when we were a country, damn it. You know, like that's when we could do things. That's when John Kennedy like stood before and said, we will go to the moon, and never mind those other things that he talked about. Like, we were going to the moon, and by God, we did it. And it became, I think that's how I experienced Apollo growing up. And that's how I think most people have seen it now at this age, which has its pitfalls, because then when you try to recreate this perceived golden era of history, you succumb and you ignore the messiness of it, I think. And you are trying to now replicate something through maybe nostalgic pursuit rather than acknowledging the messy difficulties of actually making it work.
1: It may just also be easier to kind of post hoc justify something when the cost isn't earned.
0: When someone else has paid it, past tense.
1: That's right.
0: Already. true. Yeah, I mean, because that was at the time, Apollo at the time, I mean, the U.S. was not running any kind of significant budget deficit back then. So Apollo was paid for in very much a way this current program is not.
1: Right. I mean, that's a kind of general problem at the moment.
0: Indeed.
1: Putting burdens on future generations.
0: Yeah. But to that point, when I witnessed Artemis II, and when I was watching it, so I was actually commentating on TV for it, and I was convinced it would just not launch because I was there for the first attempt for Artemis One. It didn't launch for months, and I just almost didn't believe it could happen. And so that was the experience for me, was actually having something rooted in myth, basically, and this ideal that we could never achieve again suddenly happen in front of me. And
1: do you think there's also something to be said for now our ease of access to watch these things?
0: Yeah.
1: You can watch rocket launches all the time, and therefore, you know, the ordinary person on the street, or at least the sufficiently ordinary person who's also into watching rocket launches, knows how often they have to be delayed. Whereas in the past, it would only be the really big things. And, you know, there's also then questions about iterative stuff and all kinds of different approaches. But when you can watch all of the things, including the things where it seems much less likely for it to happen because, you know, for various reasons, then your expectation just isn't as high.
0: Very possible. I mean, it depends kind of what your engagement to with the space program is. I'm you know, a freak out liar, like, you know, and probably most people who listen to the show compared to the average person on the street. But, you know, I felt like there's been, and maybe you've encountered this over the years, there's like a certain type of person who's almost been like personally insulted by the lack of moon trips, you know, in their lifetime since Apollo. Like, you promised me, you know, a moon base, you know, 50 years ago, damn it. And we still don't have it. And they become so pissed off about it. And this idea that this can't happen, right? That there's just no way this can't, without something radical changing, which is kind of leads into the future of this. It's interesting, actually, that your friend said that the private space involved. This is like the last echo of like classic aerospace contracting. This is Lockheed Boeing, all the way, kind of a mission, and kind of like their big swan song in a way, right? That they pulled this off. It worked really well. Very expensive, kind of boutique spacecraft that they'd made here. But this idea that NASA can't do it, that the moon is always forever out of reach, almost, I think, played into my experience of watching it, which is like, this almost can't work anymore. And I think that almost goes back to maybe main topic here is, but what is the value of this mission and how do we measure that type of value, and hopefully leveraging some of your philosophical tools of value definition to play here. But it almost, I think it like reasserted a certain amount of capability. And I wonder, particularly within NASA itself, did you experience any of that too? Did you have a kind of cynical streak when it comes to like the application of space exploration from your engagement with it?
1: I mean, that's a great question. I am the eternal optimist about absolutely everything. I just have a very optimistic personality. I think it's something I'm very lucky about. I don't think it's something I've generated in myself. Although I do try to do things to maintain it. Like, I live in America rather. I mean, that's a great question. I am the eternal optimist about absolutely everything. I just have a very optimistic personality. I think it's something I'm very lucky about. I don't think it's something I've generated in myself.

0: from our discussion last time is we talked about this in a very abstract sense, didn't we, in terms of space exploration, certainly human space exploration. And now here we are on the other side and it's happening again. Mm-hmm. That's just a banal point. But I think it gives us the opportunity to kind of apply or have some particular example to think about. So last time we talked in the abstract about things like space exploration, furthering human knowledge,
1: yep.
0: things like, and of course, this isn't to deny that there has been space exploration happening in between the Apollo era and now. Of course it's been happening. In fact, you know, we've sent off a load of probes. We've had a load of robots up there doing very exciting things.
1: That's my bag.
0: That's right. Which indeed increased human knowledge on Earth.
1: Yeah.
0: But some of the other things we talked about, so for instance, experience, the opportunity for humans to actually be there and experience things.
1: Yeah.
0: We're back fresh into that. And that's very, very exciting, I think. It's a new kind of, experiential knowledge, different kind of knowledge. Now we have better video footage. People can follow it along much more clearly. I was reminded of this very beautiful thing you said in the last podcast where you talked about the importance of vision in the sense of being able to see stuff up mm-hmm. in the sky. And I think there's a kind of derived sense in which that is enhanced by new kind of camera technology. And now you can watch every little bit from every little angle.
1: Yeah.
0: Of course, that's contrasted with the quite blurry iPhone footage that everyone has been sharing. But you know what it's like when you watch a launch online these days, you get all these different angles, you can see it inside the machine. Mm-hmm. I mean, it's very exciting. And this kind of on the spot access all across the world, even if you're on your laptop in the bar because the guy won't put it on the TV, is just entirely right. different from the Apollo age in a very, yeah. very immediate sense.
1: The immediacy, absolutely. I think that's like a huge difference. The Earthrise photo from Apollo 8, no one saw that until after they'd gotten back and 2 weeks later after they developed the film. Right? It was right. weeks.
0: And we it's only recently that a lot of those things have been taken out of the deep freeze.
1: Yeah.
0: Those photographs. I mean, I love the photo books of some of those glorious pictures, not from right across the earlier NASA missions. But a lot of them had just been sitting there. I mean, thank God they preserved them.
1: Right.
0: But whereas now, you don't have to go through all of those processes. You literally have it beamed onto your phone.
1: You're like swiping with your thumb. That's and right. like you're like, okay, this, someone doing something silly. And then like, oh, view of the Earth from the moon. Okay, go. You know, it's just like, does that almost like cheapen it though? Like, I mean, it kind of like pulls it into this the stream of feed of overstimulation.
0: Yeah, makes it ordinary. I mean, there's a wonderful way though in which that's become ordinary. I mean, what astonishing progress we've made for that to be something banal.
1: Yeah,
0: isn't
1: right.
0: that
1: what
0: isn't
1: a luxury, ultimate luxury?
0: Incredible.
1: Yeah.
0: Yeah.
1: I also thought the video of inside the capsule. I mean, that's we got so much more. You know, again, we would see these TV broadcast from Apollo, but this is like low, quality video, sure. brief moments broadcast on TV. And here where it's almost like a stream, you could just follow along. You could stream into mission control like that. That immediacy was incredible. And the openness was incredible. I think it also contrasted to me the fundamental value of a public program.
0: Yeah.
1: With it, more of this idea of like, please pay attention to it. Like here, take it, everything. We are giving it to you. Just pay attention to look what we're doing versus the private aspect of space, which is public to the degree that it's relevant to their bottom line, right? That it's good for their interests. And the moment it's not, they won't do it because they have no public desire or ownership or responsibility to serve that.
0: Yeah, I like that. I think, for instance, I mean, I have quite strong views, for instance, that state actors have very particular obligations to be transparent. I think programs funded by the taxpayer, there is an obligation not just to inform the taxpayer about what's going on, but to enable the taxpayer to feel involved when it's something yeah. like this. I feel like there are these extra obligations around, education, around sharing, around not just in terms of holding state actors to account, but in terms of enabling the kind of sharing of the benefits. There are massive, positive externalities to be taken from this. And if part of the justification for doing this is to further human knowledge, which I think is an easy part of the argument to make, then some obligations come from that.
1: Even watching them try to fix a broken toilet. I mean, like that level of like mundane and certainly not like what they want. That was like what half of some of the press.
0: That gets the kids into thinking about engineering, then good time.

0: But just, I mean, but that's like part of that honesty with it, right? That yeah. they, and that, that
1: the normality kind of, again, I mean, yeah. what an amazing thing. I mean, you spoke about, you know, dealing, a, you know, and I think I share this too. There's a sense in which people who grew up when we did might feel a little shortchanged that we didn't get to be, you know, going off to the space hotel or in the flying cars. Mm-hmm. But all of a sudden, here we are. And this stuff has become normal. This stuff has become banal, and we can joke about it, and we can see the ins and outs, and we can follow it. And I mean, we're there, aren't we? I mean, how astonishing is that? That this thing can become normal.
0: Yeah, I had that moment where it broke out of, or kind of maybe broke through in my brain when I saw the conversation between the Artemis II crew and the ISS crew.
1: Yeah.
0: And a space station crew is talking to a Moon Voyager crew. Yeah, it's just like something just sounds so incredible about that. And the astronauts themselves were like, they could not get over it. They were so excited to be doing that. But then the point of conversation was the most like, hey, how's the green beans? Like, do you have the same spicy green beans we do? And it's like, it was like that contrast of the banal with the like the incredible, which I guess is the essence of human spaceflight, right? Just it's the simultaneously most exciting and boring thing to do, particularly if yeah. you're just sitting and like, you know, floating around. We're not floating around, but like waiting to go float around. That was just a remarkable moment. And that's what really got me thinking again about what the value of this mission was. I have, you know, reflected on, you know, the pictures that they've taken. And I think you brought up the aesthetic sense of them is really spectacular. And I love, I think like most people love seeing those pictures and love seeing the pictures of people themselves. But it's not even, as you said, that with the iPhone images, like that's kind of a blurry iPhone video. Yeah. And it was the value of that wasn't even the aesthetic sense. It was the almost the unifying, or you know, yeah. everyone knows what it's like to shoot a bad iPhone video.
1: Pretty that's much. Right. That's right. Shared experience enables yeah. you to have some kind of access, some right. kind of derived access to their experience there.
0: Why does it seem so critical that humans are, in a sense, witnessing this event rather than getting the same thing from a robotic spacecraft? Like, why does that feel so differently? Are there tools, like this is kind of why I wanted to investigate, are there philosophical tools that allow this kind of personal connection or projection or shared experience because there's another soul basically experiencing something out there?
1: I think it's a question that has quite broad application value at the moment in terms of emerging technology more generally. So I'm quite interested in this question about the difference, for instance, between a poem that has been written by AI mm-hmm. and a poem that's been written by a human. And I think it speaks to the same kind of thing, which is I think we have a natural interest in things that other members of our species do, right? So if a human being does something amazing, there might be some sense in which it furthers our aspirations. Maybe we feel some sense of pride. We see it as a human achievement. And I think that's the case when humans go into space. And they're all kinds of interesting, and you can also have quite cynical takes on how this can be used politically. So that's point one. Point two, I think, beyond that, is something like it might tell us something particular about the kinds of things we are as creatures. So again, to use the analogy of the human poem and the AI poem, I wrote something on my Substack recently about I'm very, very interested in reading AI poetry. I think it would be very good poetry. But my assumption is there will remain demand for human poetry, not just because of this idea of it's something, some kind of sense of derived achievement or something, but because creating art objects is done in some particular way by humans. There's some sense of intention, which I think mm-hmm. you implied. There's some sense of expressing something about what it is to be human. So it doesn't just represent achievement. It also represents something like the human experience, something like that. And I think art objects are a good example of this, because if you take a poem, for instance, it can be intense, it can be romantic, it can be expressive, it can be all of these things. I think it summarizes human capacities quite well. But similarly, I think when people achieve things like going to new places, learning new knowledge, that just means something very specific in a way in which a robot doing it doesn't.
0: Mm-hmm. Yeah, it's almost some sort of animate perspective where you need yeah. the idea of a, I'm going to just return to this idea of the soul for whatever that, you know, just as a placeholder for kind of roughly what that means. But you need to know that a soul is on the other end of that in yeah. order to apply value almost, and meaning that it's trying to say anything. And that's interesting you bring that up with, I think, the AI poetry. I'll have to read your piece, but that's a really interesting comparison, because reading AI writing or novels or an AI essay, I would never seek out an essay to read the reading I do of AI text is purely extractive. What's the information I'm getting out of this?
1: Exactly.
0: And I've thought about this too at much more superficial level, of course, but this idea that it because there's nothing it can say, because there's no, I mean, I guess this is what the debate now is, the Nagelish kind of, is it something to be that AI or not?
1: Even if there were something it would be to be an AI, it would not be the same thing that it is to be a human. So the AI can't experience what it's like to be a human. Therefore, the AI writing about human experience is lacking in something. I mean, my personal view is there is nothing it's like to be AI.
0: Yeah.
1: I don't even think it's a particular thing. I have these niche philosophical views about it. So if there's not even a thing it's like to be AI, there certainly isn't a thing it's like for an AI to be a human. But you don't even need to go that far. You can just say, even if there were such a thing as to be AI, it's not the same as the thing it is to be human. We have a particular interest in humans speaking to the human experience. Mm-hmm. So I think you can make a similar analogous move, which is something like, look, one of the benefits of sending a spacecraft into space is that we can derive new knowledge, right? Mm-hmm. So we can learn stuff about whether there are shrimpy things on the moons of Saturn. That's very important for us to know that. We might learn things which enable us to make new medical advances. So knowledge can be furthered. Similarly, when humans go into space, knowledge can be furthered. There might be different kinds of knowledge that can be furthered. Maybe you learn some things about the human body in space that you couldn't learn from just the spacecraft. But then there's this extra element, which is the experiential element.
0: Yeah.
1: And I think that's very important. And yes, you're absolutely right. It speaks to this kind of phenomenological sense of consciousness, this sense of there being something it's like to be Casey, there being
0: God forbid,
1: this kind of internal introspective power, this idea that it's not just that stuff happens to us, but we're aware of it. And it's a whole extra world. It's a whole extra thing. And we could talk about that in terms of the distinction between gaining knowledge from the spacecraft collecting information and actually experiencing the thing. And the problem then comes, of course, that us here on Earth, we can only derive that value from the astronauts. Although, like you say, we have new ways of accessing kind of what it's like in the sense of seeing the footage. But at least it's the kind of thing like us that's doing it. And they can come and they can report and give testimony to it.
0: Yeah.
1: And
0: that's
1: I just
0: why I kind of chose the word witness, right? That they're almost coming back. I have gone and crossed the threshold into the heavens. I have seen the Earth from 200,000 miles above. We can see pictures of that, but there's something fundamentally compelling about, ironically, about someone using their words to tell you that based on their experience beyond just seeing the same shared picture. And I don't know why that is. That's why I can't put my finger on exactly why that is. And I'm sure other people have thought about that to more depth than I have.
1: I think it may speak again to something like the special qualities of human created art. Mm-hmm. I mean, I've recently got to know through you, thanks, this fantastic space photographer, Michael Saluri. Mm-hmm. I think he has convinced me, not that I really needed convincing, but I have extra reasons from, you know, talking with him, from looking at his wonderful photographs, of the kind of the special sense in which space gives us access to beauty. Mm-hmm. I think as human beings, we have an interest in beauty. I'm interested philosophically in what beauty is and what the truths of beauty are and those kinds of things. But it seems to me there's just a sufficient reason to go into space to explore the beauty of space. Mm-hmm. Probably going to be harder to persuade people to put up their 15 cents a day or whatever it is we talked about last time for those reasons. But it does seem like, nonetheless, it's a separate reason, aside from the kind of epistemological reasons or the experiential reasons. It's a whole domain. And you might get onto this when you also think about things like music, why music is valuable, this kind of aesthetic type of argument as something special. And again, that's something that the human, that, you know, the spacecraft can't experience beauty. The spacecraft can't benefit from beauty. Whereas the humans can, and yes, you're right, they can then come and tell us about it. And that in itself can be beautiful too. The writing can be beautiful. Mm-hmm. That can be one of the points of value about their reportage, that it can have a kind of beauty, and it's a new kind of beauty. It's a new kind of beauty just purely in the sense that nobody has been there before, or at least pretty soon they'll be going to places where nobody's been before. In fact, they did go places this time, but you know what I'm saying? I mean, there's a possibility of not just the writing being beautiful, but it reporting on new kinds of beautiful things. Mm-hmm. This is a kind of slightly airy fairy philosopher's argument, but I do think it's underexplored. And I think people like Michael with wonderful photographs can help us to appreciate that and the importance as human beings of being able to access beauty.
0: We'll be right back with the rest of our Space Policy edition of Planetary Radio after this short break.
2: 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Thank you.
0: What happens then when that separation is the same picture taken by a robotic spacecraft? It's still, you know, someone, human hands still planned that observation. Yeah. Human brains still look at the same. I mean, they're not seeing the same thing. They're seeing electronic representation of photons that were captured on a CCD. There's just one step missing, right? There's on the immediate receiving end and the immediate, I guess maybe the intent, the immediate intent. Yeah. It's like mediated by a few steps of just, but I mean, functionally, it's the same, right? And there are, I don't think we're not saying, there are incredibly beautiful pictures taken by robotic spacecraft. And again, that's the, I trade, that's my part and parcel of like trading and what I do. But as you're saying though, that there, this is what I'm trying to understand. Why is having a human there seemingly add value? And is it that they are the implied risk that they themselves have put in creates a sense of meaning because they are, you know, how the difficulty itself of putting them there? Is it something about the immediate intent with the flaws inherent in it, right? Because the pictures themselves that come back from Artemis II astronauts, they're not as good in terms of the scientific, the epistemological value of Artemis II is not much. And to the extent that there is, it's primarily, you know, tautological. It's itself like it tells you more about humans going into deep space. So humans can go into deep space more, or it gives you these bigger kind of perception pictures of the moon, but the moon is already well mapped, right? They're not revealing anything new. And if you zoom into those pictures, you see that they're a little blurry because unlike robotic spacecraft, they can't slew their camera perfectly to offset their rotational or their horizontal motion relative to the target. But yet, there still seems like the experience of watching that, like it surprised me how moved I was at that experience, despite all of the lacking of this broader kind of epistemological benefit that we always talk about. There's no, you know, they're not doing something for the first time, right? That they're redoing something. And this is where I keep going back again, like, because it was four souls on the end of that were behind the camera. And I don't know why that feels that way to me.
1: So I think a couple of ideas. One is something, and I think you put this nicely, it's to do with the risk, or it's to do with the particular achievement, to do with the fact that humans managed to do this thing. The problem with that, though, is that you should feel that regardless of how beautiful the photograph is, I think. Or at least you can separate it out. I think there's maybe something to be said, and you said about intention. To my mind, it's not just about the output, it's about the inputs as well. So, you know, the robotic arm might have taken the exact same photograph. In fact, maybe the robotic arm just took a billion photographs and this one, the AI selected it as the one that's going to be most appealing to human eyes or something like that. But then that misses the sense that some particular person thought, I found that beautiful, or I found that interesting, or I found that important, and bid on it. They picked it. They made a choice. Now, of course, you're going to again get the problem. You're going to say, oh, but Rebecca, sometimes the greatest photographs are taken by accident. Or they just do the shutter speed thing and they take thousands of pictures and they happen to catch the one where, I don't know, the person catches baseball or whatever it is. But I do think usually when we're thinking about the value of particular art objects, whether it's photographs or paintings, we tend to find it hard to separate that out from the intentions of the artist. Now, people who are interested in aesthetics debate about this stuff all the time, the role that intention plays. But I think at least on an ordinary account, people do care about that stuff. They still care that it was, you know, Da Vinci that painted The Last Supper, in the same way that they care that their favorite, you know, op-ed columnist wrote the piece. Mm-hmm. You can give them 1,000 pieces in the words of that columnist. My assumption is the demand will retain for the particular person doing the particular thing. And I think this comes back to this point that you made about intention. It's somebody making some choices, being deliberate about it, picking something out. And we, aside from anything else, that just, we relate to it. We all have time cost. We do this instead of this, or we do this instead of that. And we vote on things, we make choices about things. And it matters when we talk to other humans about how they make those choices, why they make those choices. And in the creation of a photograph, we want to say to the photographer, you know, why did you take that particular photograph? Or what were the circumstances in which you were able to do that thing? And, you know, with the robot, there is no thing to give you reasons. We care about reasons. There is no thing to give you explanations, to give you justifications.
0: But still with the robot, there's the team has told the robot. I mean, there is intention. Yeah. There are justifications, right? It's just mediated through that robot.
1: No, this is a great point. And to be honest, I think one of the most interesting questions about, certainly about AI art creation, is this point about collaboration. So it's not the neat distinction between Casey paints the picture and AI creates the picture. It's what happens if Casey uses the AI in his creation of the picture. And then, you know, what is the point past which we lose that interest? Or what is the point past which maybe we want to say that our evaluation of it changes? I think these are much more complicated. And my assumption is a lot of what we're going to, at least for now, while we're relatively new in thinking about these things, a lot of our judgment is probably going to weigh on the level of which you have intended something. So if you think, I don't know, another analogy, think back to when composers in the 20th century, so it's a niche example, were experimenting with 12-tone music. So this is the idea that you kind of shake up all of the semitones and then you create scale and you make music out of that. Think about the distinction of example one, in which you get some randomizer to create mm-hmm. that scale. But then the composer uses that scale and fully composes the piece themselves, right? And then example two, on which they just press a button and the whole thing is generated. So they're still pressing the button. Maybe they even say, I want the piece to be 12 minutes long. Or maybe they even say, I want it to express this thing. It seems to me like, you know, the work has gone in, the intention has gone in, the thinking, the reasons, all of this stuff. It's just so much more deep in example one. Mm-hmm. So the difference between the person having created the robot and clicking the button, not being there to experience it, not being there to feel it, not being there to be taken by the moment and think, oh my God, that's so beautiful. I want to share it with other people, or I want to put it down in this moment. I just think there's a whole realm of stuff that is missing. Of course, the outputs might be identical, mm-hmm. but I think we care about that stuff as humans. Whether we should or not is an interesting philosophical question. Right.
0: This isn't necessarily an endorsement of that. Are we basically saying here that experience has an intrinsic value?
1: I think experience is something special to living things.
0: Yeah.
1: I think that
0: for conscious things in particular, right?
1: Yeah. So then we get onto this interesting question about consciousness. So one thing I'm particularly interested in at the moment with these new technological advances, and I'd say this both in terms of AI, but also the hope of finding non-human life in space, we have these new kind of comparators. So philosophers have thought for millennia about things like the relevance of consciousness, or the relevance of sentience, or the relevance of intelligence to being human. Many people have come up with theories around stuff like obligation that are contingent on our ideas of these things. At their heart, often there's a comparison with other things. So people might think it's okay to treat the human like this, but it's not okay to treat the animal like this because you can't get consent from the animal. Or they might think it's okay to treat the animal like this, but not the human like this, because the human has greater sentience or intelligence. We can argue all day about whether those theories are right or wrong, but all of a sudden we have these new kinds of comparison. So we have for the first time, at least I assume for the first time, I don't want to deny the possibility that maybe there were really great scientific achievements back in pre-human times or something like that we've just lost awareness of. But in the first time in human, in our kind of awareness of human experience, we can have conversations with non-living things. This is astonishing to the philosopher because all of a sudden you get this new kind of comparator. Similarly, if we find non-human life in space, we again get this new non-human comparator, which allows us to refine our notions of things like, you know, the relevance of consciousness to obligation or what it really means to be conscious. I think this is a very, very exciting time for philosophy, and it forces us to reconsider. So in the same way that now I think the field of aesthetics may well become more focused on who created the thing, because all of a sudden we have these non-human things that are capable of creating art with varying degrees of human involvement. Similarly, we have these non-human things that seem to be displaying, again, at least at the outcome level, the kinds of properties that we have previously associated only with humans or only with living things. And here again, I would stress this difference between the outcome of something appearing to be and something actually being the case. So the classic example would be within these different theories of consciousness or notions or conceptions of consciousness, one of which is kind of functionalist account, in which people say things like, look, the machine is creating these outputs that we think only conscious things can create, or which are the same as the things that conscious things create. Therefore, we should treat it as functionally conscious. And this phenomenological sense in which it's not the outcome that matters, or not solely, but it's, do you have this what it's likeness that you referred to?
0: Yeah.
1: So I think it's the same with the art stuff. It's, is the outcome sufficient? Is it enough in terms of our value assignment to just compare the photograph taken by the robot and the photograph taken by the human and say, look, they look exactly the same, therefore we should value them the same? And I think what I'm arguing is it's just not as simple as that.
0: Yeah. But again, I really think it goes then to what are you valuing? And I think that's this distinction here, because the scientific output of this mission is not going to be much. Sure. And it wasn't sold. It's not a science mission. It's not why it happened. I think NASA maybe overplayed the science a little bit, particularly in the context of science being proposed to be cut in half. Like, that's whitewashing, I think, some of the real destructive things that are happening to it. And it's interesting that there's this ongoing attempt to layer on kind of this practical benefit of scientific knowledge, of X, Y, and Z, even, you know, inspiration and STEM students and all the general, you know, the things that I trot out all the time and people trot out all the time.
1: That stuff can be true, but also there can be something else, right? We don't have to give away the instrumental value to say that there's something else or some other kinds of instrumental value. We can have it all.
0: They fixate, though, on the instrumental value. And I think that's whereas I think what we're really getting at here is that, and what reacted to me was the non-instrumental value, which still is a value. And it's, I think we're just not used in the society to talking about that very much in a very secular, you know, quantized society of digital titans. But this idea that because there was an experience of individuals doing this, because those individuals experienced something and through those experiences, we can more easily share that experience, that it then becomes an almost powerful symbol. None of these are the things that we measure normally. There is no, you know, big scientific revelation going to come out of this. That's not why, in a sense, we should do Artemis, I think, because science could be great add-on, but it's not never going to be the priority. And if you want to get the most science out of it, you would make hundreds of robots for that same, right? You know, the $100 billion or so we spent.
1: That's
0: for
1: right.
0: That. Same for the technology. I mean, it's just, why aren't we able to just talk about, I'd say, from an institutional level? And it's interesting, I heard this today to do a brief tangent of this. There were multiple hearings about the NASA budget over the last week. Every member of Congress opened with saying, like, how much they were astonished or felt awe or excited by Artemis II. None of it was, I was so impressed by the scientific return of the images of Artemis II. None of it was, I counted all the engineering subcontracts awarded to these districts in Artemis II. And wow, what an amazing, no, it was all they talked about it from an emotional experience level of something astonishing happened to them. But then it always goes back to the justification just dances around that. Are we just incapable of doing so? Like, why can't we just acknowledge there are different types of value to these things?
1: Yeah, it's very hard, isn't it? I mean, a part of it is just, it's easier to justify money spend on things that are quantifiable. people like numbers. They like big numbers.
0: Things that are countable get counted, right? I mean, I think we talked about this last time, and I talk about this all the time.
1: But this isn't really a very good answer, is it? I mean, I think this is an explanation of some kind.
0: Yeah.
1: I think there's another point which you made very beautifully last time, which is also, we're just not very good at talking about these things. We find sometimes these things, some people find these things a little embarrassing. It's like talking about emotions more generally in public. Mm-hmm.
0: Cringe would be, is that what the young people
1: cringe,
0: say?
1: Yeah, it's very funny. I find the word cringe funny because, of course, the word cringe is very cringe. It's like one of these.
0: When an old man like myself says it.
1: Or me, one of these self-referential things. I think, for me at least, because one of the problems we're talking about, the distinction between instrumental value in the sense of things that, you know, are good because they bring about something else good, and intrinsic value, which we in short term kind of think of as things that are valuable in themselves, is that oftentimes discussions of intrinsic value shift and slip into discussions of instrumental value. Hmm. I certainly find when I like to think about intrinsic value, I often think about it in terms of these basic human goods, which I think are not reducible to other things. So I think these things like knowledge and love and friendship, achievement, fulfillment, these kinds of things, it's you can't reduce them down further. I mean, knowledge, you could say, somebody might say something like, look, education is valuable because it brings about knowledge, and knowledge is valuable. What is the thing that knowledge brings about? I mean, knowledge brings about awareness or something, but then that's just a kind of knowledge. And so I think we can say there are these things, and these things are good for humans. But one thing, and I haven't really written about this before, but you've just made me realize, of course, is that all of these things I just mentioned, knowledge, achievement, fulfillment, happiness, friendship, love, all the kinds of things that would not be good for non-self-aware things. Mm. Like, it wouldn't mean anything to say that, you know, love or friendship is good for the rock.
0: Right.
1: And in which that's very special about us and it's morally important about us. This isn't to deny that there might be other things that have those properties too, but it is to say that it's important about us.
0: Those properties were also exhibited by the crew itself. I mean, the things that you just outlined, it's like the interplay of the crew itself, I wonder, is a part of this here, right? Because that was, I think, that the surprise maybe for most people to see. I mean, they clearly have love for each other. They worked well together. They are friends. They showed courage and dedication and tenacity, all of these kind of values that not just individually, but interplay in the group dynamics of them is an idea.
1: This is a great point. And I think what we're getting onto is saying something like, look, space is the special source of some of these human values. That doesn't mean that you can't get these values in other places, but it means that maybe you can get them in a different way, or maybe you can get them in some new way or something like this, or maybe you can get some particular combination of them, and that space is some special source in this sense. So it is just in a purely very simplistic sense, in that the kind of knowledge, for instance, we get in space is knowledge that we can't get on Earth. Just as the experiential point, a human on Earth can't know what it's like for a human to be in space. But also, there are going to be facts about the universe that we can only learn by being in space.
0: Yeah.
1: Now, again, we come back to, well, the robot could be in space. But let us take, again, coming back to my slight obsession with this, let us take the example of friendships. You're right. One of the ways in which space activity is a special source of friendship is that people can be friends in space. And that might allow them, for instance, to be particularly courageous to help their friends. You know, you can think of instances where people have suffered great risk in space for their colleagues. And sometimes when they could have saved themselves by doing something else. So those kinds of examples of showing friendship in special ways. Again, we might think of analogous instances on Earth. But a really exciting thing to me is the idea that we could potentially become friends with non-humans in space. So people often talk about, we need to know if the aliens are out there, because then we can, you know, update our priors on their likelihood of attacking us, and all these kind of clever theories. Something I think is really under-discussed is the potential for a new source of friendship or even mm-hmm. love. And I don't necessarily mean romantic love. There are going to be all kinds of interesting questions about, you know,
0: whether the internet will be on that one. Yeah, but yeah, I mean, yes, that's just like an expansion of this types of experiential values to new domains, basically, new domains. Right?
1: This is very, very exciting. So the philosopher can come along and say, hey, it's going to be instrumentally valuable for my theory of obligation.
0: I'll try that out the next time I go to Congress and see if that...
1: But also just this whole new source of set of things. Yeah. I mean, this is one of the reasons I'm so excited about not just in this kind of nerdy philosopher sense of refining my conceptual framing and my ontology and stuff, but the idea that there could be this new source of friendship. Yeah. That we could share, for instance, our knowledge with some other life form. We could share facts about our achievements. Imagine, right? I mean, sorry, I'm getting very romantic on this, but imagine that there's this alien life force out there and they're suffering from something that we solved. I mean, how astonishing the idea that we could share knowledge through our newfound friendship. I just think this is an astonishing sense of the kinds of opportunities. I just don't think people are really thinking about. Now, of course, all of this is contingent on the shrimpy things turning out to exist and all of that stuff. And I'm obsessed. And, you know, we shouldn't forget quite how many missions are ongoing at the moment, which are likely to bring us new information over the next decade or so.
0: Yeah.
1: I mean, I quickly wrote them down in preparation for this just because I was interested. I mean, you've got Perseverance, you've got Curiosity, you've got the Orbiters, you've got the Europa Clipper, you've got the Jupiter Icy Moons Explorer, you've got Dragonfly. All of these are either up there or going up there.
0: Yeah. Hubble World Observatory, Roman Space Telescope.
1: James Webb Space Telescope. We are living in the most astonishing moment. I mean, we already are for the AI stuff. I'm fully convinced of that, although I also have, you know, my various concerns and all kinds of thoughts about it. But imagine, Casey, we are alive at this time when we might discover that it's true that not only are there these kind of potential, you know, biosignatures, but that there is, I mean, is this not just the most amazing time to be alive? There's just the speed of new information about what there is up there. So far away. I mean, we talked last time about the sense of intrigue we have that I think has been shared by humankind ever since humankind first existed, the idea of going out there, looking up and seeing stars. I can't think of anything which signifies in this, again, to come back to your point about this unifying sense, shared human experience, shared human intrigue. Imagine that we're alive at the moment when we discover that something is looking back at us. I just think this is the most astonishing moment. And information is coming in every moment, and it's just an astonishing time to be alive. And that in itself, I think, is a justification for investing in this, not just because of things like medical advances. I think it's very exciting.
0: And we are the
1: kinds of things that can be excited.
0: I agree. I mean, I think I agree with you, and I think that's why I'm never too excited for people who want to go back into the past. Like, you know, not very pleasant for many reasons. I also like everyone take showers, you know, and bathe all the time. It's great. But I mean, again, to this point that I think that's the interesting tension that we live in right now. It's like simultaneously we are kind of doing all those, but proposing to get rid of a lot of those. Or we have like the small, I go back to, I think the Chopin's like small-souled men should not attempt to play this piece. And as like small-souled men should not, you know, attempt to lead our space program and have such a limited idea of what we can or can't do. But I mean, I think just to bring it back to this core of the values that we're deriving from this are primarily experiential, which I think is what made it so almost shocking for people who followed it closely, that it is not the same. And this isn't my conversion into only human spaceflight, like colonize Mars type of a thing, but I didn't realize how much I missed. I don't know if I ever had it, but I somehow missed it. I realized that I had something that I was missing that was filled by watching Artemis II. I want to reach one more perspective of this, and this is where I'm going to be in some pretty shaky philosophical ground, so you can correct me on this one. But the role of Artemis II itself. So again, Artemis II, going back to, like, even within the scale of what is planned for Artemis, Artemis II is very constrained, right? Its success was the fact that it would succeed. It had no goals beyond just going out and coming back safely, pretty much. Everything else was ancillary. It was a technology. It was a test of the systems.
1: Yeah.
0: It was a test of the life support. It was, can we do this? And I was wondering, like, Artemis II as symbol. And I know that there's obviously the role of symbol and the symbol as embodying itself, right? That it's not just a sign. Is it Tillich, right? This idea of the distinction between, you know, a representation of something physical and the symbol for something greater than itself. Yeah. And Artemis II strikes me as a symbol for something greater than itself, because it's not just Artemis II, then Artemis III, IV. Artemis II is, it's a return of humans going into deep space. It's a return of pushing outwards. It's a return of somewhat daring missions and the significant uncertainty and unknown, right? We're not just circling anymore. I was reminded of however long ago when I read Martin Buber and this idea of the I thou, right? That this is the experience of ourselves with almost, you know, it's that experiential aspect engaging with something far vaster than itself, like on the level of the thou. That's where I see almost this expansion role of it, right? That it's not just Artemis II as we saw it, it's what it means beyond it. And if any of that makes sense or doesn't, please correct me on it. But something about that is what I'd like to hear your perspective on.
1: No, I like that. I think you put it very eloquently. I think there's a sense in which it represents something, doesn't it? It represents progress. Because even though we're doing something that we did before, this is what people like to say on the internet about Artemis II, it forces us to think, how have things changed since those times? So there are obvious ways in which, for instance, we've, as humankind, made progress, medical advances. I mean, the most obvious thing is, on average, humans across the world have access to better goods and services. They live longer, on average, healthier lives. So we've made that kind of progress. Then there's the stuff we talked about around technology that enables us to see it more clearly, to understand more about it. I think it forces us, in being a moment, being some kind of defining moment, to think where are we at and where are we in comparison to that? Because, of course, there are also some kind of sad comparisons back during the Apollo era. You know, it's the time of the Vietnam War and these other kinds of crises for humanity. And we find ourselves suffering some of those similar experiences. Indeed, I think it's under-discussed, the relevance of space tech to militarism. I see all the defense dudes talking about this all the time. And I see my kind of space defense friends saying, hey, the defense dudes and the rest of them are finally catching up and understanding this. But I don't really see more general policy people talking about this. In fact, I think if you asked a general policy, this is not, I have no defense people policy stuff. I'm not talking about them. They're all brilliant and they understand space because I go on about them and stuff. But if you pick the average policy person in DC, for instance, or in London, and you said, hey, tell me some things I should think about around, you know, war at the moment. My guess is talking about space is what's going to come at like number 30, if at all. Whereas, I mean, there are just all of these implications of the way in which like satellite technology is used, but also potentials for, and I saw all kinds of people making these arguments around, look, they're shifting to using this kind of tech because it's going to enable them to do these kinds of things. And I don't think there's sufficient talk about that. So I think there's a sense in which this symbolic moment forces us to compare where we are with where we were, think about the ways in which we've progressed, the ways in which we haven't. I also think there's another kind of negative take on this, though, which is that symbols can be instrumentalized, to use your word, themselves, right? So a symbol can be used, for instance, it has political valence. The symbol of sending people to the moon can represent all kinds of things to different people, and it can be used to represent a sense of like domination, for instance, a sense of nationalism. Yep. We know that there have been obviously political usages of space programs since space programs first came into existence. So there's a risk to reducing something down to a symbol. There's value.
0: I'd say more than a risk. I mean, that's kind of the explicit value proposition being put forward by a lot in the policy sphere, right? That this is a way to beat China or to assert kind of a symbolic dominance, or President Trump's perspective, space dominance.
1: That's right.
0: Which is, to me, cheapens it. But it's a version of that symbolic statement, right? It's the going back to your peacock feathers or, you know, whatever kind of
1: some people are going to say, hey, that's the trade-off. The only way you're going to get the taxpayer to buy in is by saying there's this existential crisis or there's this need to, you know, this was the whole narrative or part of the narrative anyway around the Apollo stuff. I don't think the trade-off is a good way to look at it, but I understand why people do. I think there are a lot of costs which come with that framing.
0: Yeah. How do you evaluate cost and value broadly for things that are harder to measure? Like when you look at kind of what is a public good, and I mean, your kind of classical liberal kind of philosophical perspective, I would assume generally isn't super excited about a large government program marshaling taxpayer resources for something that is like makes us feel sublime. Or maybe it is, but I don't mean like that. How do you kind of measure and judge what is, where that prioritization goes, or maybe more, a better way to talk about this would be, what is the metric and what type of way should we approach this as a society that still, I think, would evaluate, you know, support the individual, right, and the experience of the individual and individual rights through this almost required large group effort to do something pretty wild.
1: Yeah, I mean, that's a great question. I mean, I'll come back to one thing I said earlier, which is I am interested in this idea of, I guess, the way in which different kinds of experiences or different kinds of progress also can further human goods. So I think there's a sense in which you can say humankind derives value from the space program because it enables the advancement of knowledge or something like that. So I think there's that kind of sense which comes back to some of our discussion about the intrinsic value.
0: But the human one does not advance knowledge, right? Like
1: That's right, because we have all of these other goods that we can depend upon too. And I'm a kind of a pluralist about human value in this sense. I'm not somebody who thinks the only thing that is good for humans is happiness, and therefore we maximize the happiness. And you could, to be fair, you could be a monist about value and think that happiness is the only important thing without being a maximizer. But I'm neither a hedonist in the monistic sense, nor am I a utilitarian. I don't think that the good things should be maximized. I don't think just one good thing. So I have a pluralistic conception, which just gives me more to be able to work on with that. Mm-hmm. But the other little move I like to make is something like this. Usually when we're thinking about state, like taxpayer spend, there are a couple of reasons why we think taxpayer spend needs to be well justified. So one is because it's being done on behalf of the taxpayer, and it's not just their money, it's representing them in some way. So if my dollars or my pounds go towards militarism, it's not just that money's been taken out of my pocket, it's something's been done on my behalf. This comes back to my point around state actors having certain obligations. Mm-hmm. But there is also this sense in terms of opportunity costs. So the dollar spent on a space program is a dollar that could have been spent on, you know, healthcare or education. Or if those things are already adequately well provided, then a dollar back in my pocket in terms of the, you know, tax decrease. So this always is a problem with justifying taxpayer spend, this problem of opportunity cost. Now, there is a way we can get around it, though, and this comes back to something you said about rights. So if it is the case that you think that the public have the right to have access to something, then that means that that thing has to be provided as long as it can be provided. It doesn't, you can kind of skirt over the opportunity cost. So if you're saying, look, kids have a right to go to school, we need to pay for the schools, then it's not really like, hey, you can use the argument that the money on the schools could have been spent on healthcare or on the space program. No, money just has to be spent on that thing. So the thing we really want to do is those of us who are interested in this kind of justification, who care about stuff like taxpayer spend, who care about stuff like justifying state decisions, but also love the space stuff and recognize that the truth of the matter is that nobody's going into space without a lot of taxpayer money, broadly American taxpayer money, but also taxpayer money across the rest of the world, because the money that funds education, that enables people to do scientific inquiry, that enables people in America to be able to, you know what I'm saying, right?
0: Yeah.
1: So not least because of huge procurement contracts, it is still the case nobody's going into space without a lot of taxpayer spend. So how am I going to, you know, justify that, bearing in mind all of my other concerns? Well, I can come up with these rights-based arguments. I can say things like, maybe we have the right to know about stuff in space. That's quite a hard argument to make, but you get somewhere down the line. I'm quite interested at the moment in thinking about arguments around where you kind of conjoin the rights-based argument and knowledge-based arguments. So I have an argument I'm working on at the moment in a paper that I wrote, which I'm revisiting, where I argue something like, there might be the right for people to have the opportunity to know certain kinds of art objects. So imagine people don't spend money on opera tickets, therefore opera dies out in the country. And you want to say people can only really experience opera and come to know opera by attending opera performances. You have to make that argument. I can make that argument. You might then say, look, it's a really important facet of being a human to experience this great thing of human achievement, which is the form of opera. It tells us something about what it is to be human. It also tells us something about, I don't know, special things in music, like kinds of symmetries or relations between notes. You can come up with all of these kinds of arguments. And then you can say, you would be denying something that they have a right to if they didn't have the chance to opportunity to, or the opportunity to know it. I think you could make a similar kind of argument justifying spend on space. It's going to be probably hard. These arguments are hard arguments to make, but I think it's something that classical liberals who believe in rights should have in their back pocket, which enables you to evade the opportunity cost problem, because you say, look, we just require this spending. And of course, you can then say, well, the dream, of course, is that the taxpayer doesn't have to put up the money. Instead, it comes through the money comes through profits from, you know, private space company who are investing, et cetera, et cetera, et cetera, and the market rides eventually or whatever, however you want to cash it out. We know we're not at that stage yet, the space exploration. But I think there are these kinds of arguments. They're hard arguments to make, but I think they're underutilized.
0: I like that way of thinking about it. I like the right to know, or maybe the right to experience something.
1: Or at least the right to have the opportunity to know, or the opportunity to experience. Yeah,
0: and not everyone.
1: Not least because I'm a kind of internalist about knowledge, but yeah.
0: Rebecca Lowe, I've taken a lot of your time today. Is there any final thoughts on Artemis II and value that you'd like us to make sure we touch on before we go?
1: One final thing I would say is I was rethinking about this nice piece of yours with James Schwartz, The Ethical Obligation to Planetary Science.
0: Yeah.
1: In the Age of Competitive Space Exploration, which I read a while ago, and I think about this often, and a few things you've said in this discussion around maybe the limited scientific value of this particular mission, and also the wider sense in which maybe planetary science is not being sufficiently well supported, argued for, funded, whatever the concerns are. You make these very nice points in this piece around the kind of competing kinds of space activities and the cost potentially to scientific knowledge. So for instance, it's a certain kind of, I don't know, for instance, knowledge that you can only get by looking at the surface of one of Saturn's moons, but before the scientists get there, the people have gone and built their missions base in order to fire missiles. You have an argument which isn't just, hey, we need to justify having the missile base. It's also, maybe there was a one-time opportunity to learn stuff. I think about this often, and I feel it isn't discussed sufficiently. And I think also there may be a risk, use the word whitewashing, there may be a risk that because you have this high-profile thing that on some level is being justified in terms of the scientific advancement, but the scientific advancement is relatively limited, that there's a real risk there that this gets missed. And as somebody who's very, very excited about the kind of knowledge we can derive from space exploration, I feel it's something that we should really take very seriously.
0: In a sense that there's a value of the pristine environment before it is disturbed. Yeah. And particularly given that becomes a much more bigger ethical question too, if there's any potential for biological aspects of it as well. Not a winning argument in face of billions of dollars and perceived resource allocation extraction, it seemingly. I agree too. I think it's a good idea too. I mean, it's one of those things where I think we see space as not constrained by limits. It's unlimited resources, right? And so when you have unlimited anything, the value of it is effectively zero, right? But the whole point is that it's not unlimited. There's a lot of space in space, but most of that we don't care about.
1: There's also a particularity point. I sometimes see people making this also around when they kind of perceive that there might just become an end to scarcity because of, for instance, the advantages of AI technology. They say things like, we're just going to have unlimited resources. But in a world in which even if you had unlimited resources, we'd still attach value to particular things. So let's imagine that there's no limit on how many cakes that we can eat because cakes become so cheap, or, you know, et cetera, et cetera, et cetera. You cash it out however you want. I want that particular cake if my granny baked it. Similarly, there may be, let's imagine there are infinite planets, but it's that particular planet that holds that particular kind of life with those particular living things. So particularity doesn't shift out the window just because you suddenly have a lack of or even zero scarcity. This is just bad philosophical, conceptual thinking, I think.
0: I've been very influenced by the book This Life by Martin Hegland, which came out a few, I don't know, maybe 10 years ago. And his whole argument was meaning only is derived from scarcity, whether it's, you know, your own existence, which is limited, or any physical thing that you have and intake. Maybe air would be the exception to that. And like, I think like that's, but the value of, you know, your life has no value if you're immortal, basically, right? Like there's nothing driving you to do anything now versus later because no time has no meaning to you. Your loved ones are valuable to you because your time with them is limited, and one day you won't be there, they won't be there, and so forth. You can extend that beyond that. And I think there's a lot to that in terms of how you assert value. And I get the same kind of hesitations around infinite resources. is just kind of asserted without getting there. But even then, if you have infinite resources, they don't necessarily mean anything then. And I think you have to then, I see what you're saying. You basically like, you're asserting too big of an umbrella. What do you mean? But the particularity of the one is the one that's going to give you value. And then because then it's limited again, right? Because now you have a finite amount of it.
1: I also think you could apply my particularity argument to the human who exists forever, by the way, though. Mm-hmm. So I think even if you did live forever, I think you'd still have value as you, qua you, because you're the only you. It would be very hard to think about how you'd govern your life and your relationships if you knew you were going to live forever.
0: Yeah.
1: I don't think that that would mean that you didn't have objective value as a particular person, a particular living thing with these particular properties like consciousness. But I think it would be very hard to work out how you go about doing anything particularly lasting. Mm-hmm. So if you're going to live forever, suddenly the idea of, for instance, getting married means something quite different. If you're going to live forever, suddenly the idea of studying something, planning something becomes quite complicated. I mean, again, I'm just an optimist about all things. I want to live forever because I want to continue learning things. I want to continue experiencing things. I do think, nonetheless, that if you did live forever, you'd probably suffer quite often from this kind of dread, from a kind of just being entirely flummoxed about how to assess things, how to assign value. And these
0: prioritization seems like it'd be really difficult.
1: Prioritization, that's right. And we gain a lot from focusing hard on things, from prioritizing. Yeah. And if you just had endless time. That said, my assumption is that if we do get to live forever, it won't be because biological death disappears. It'll just be because we find ways to continue generating human tissues and cells and things. You could probably still die by getting run over by the bus. There is another interesting philosophical sense, though, in which, and I also have a lot of time for this idea, that maybe the mind persists after bodily death. I actually think this is something we should all do a much better job at ensuring ourselves against.
0: I read your chilling essay about that once, and it stuck with me.
1: I mean, I thought it was a very positive essay, but yes. The idea that, you know, because it's possible that we might persist forever as disembodied minds, therefore we should be spending much more time trying to make ourselves interesting in order such that we can amuse ourselves for eternity. But it is hard to think about, and again, it tests some of our notions around these things like scarcity, to think about how different it would be if we didn't have these expectations around dying, around aging, around certain things happening in certain times. Some of those norms and expectations are extremely limiting. I mean, they're obviously all just in the baseline sense of, hey, you're going to die. But also these kinds of social norms we have around, like, you do your education when you're young. That's a terrible social norm. I mean, it has some advantages, but it also has massive, massive disadvantages. So I'm quite excited at Apostra and thinking about the ways in which, if new technology can enable new possibilities, we have to rethink some of the things that constrain us.
0: Rebecca Lowe, thank you so much for your input and thoughts on the bigger meaning of all of this. I'm sure we will talk again on the Space Policy Edition.
1: I love that. Thanks again.
0: We've reached the end of this month's episode of the Space Policy Edition of Planetary Radio. 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Me, Casey Dreyer, and Merk Boyan, my colleague, composed and performed our Space Policy Edition theme. 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
5: 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I'm Sarah Al-Ahmed of the Planetary Society, with more of the human adventure across our solar system and beyond. Planetary Society's Day of Action, this week on Planetary Radio. I'm Sarah Al-Ahmed of the Planetary

0: 46 years of membership. We'll meet Gabe Segarra, a healthcare researcher and human factors scientist. Then Michael Wong, planetary scientist and astrobiologist at Carnegie Science. Later at the after party, I caught up with Jason Cirandolo and Alex Suela. And we'll close out with Philip Shane, an 8-year Day of Action veteran who's been watching this movement grow from a handful of people to one of the largest advocacy events in our organization's history. Then Bruce Betts, our chief scientist, joins us for What's Up, where we'll talk about the specific missions that we're fighting to save. 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By subscribing, you'll never miss an episode filled with new and awe-inspiring ways to know the cosmos and our place within it. On April 20th, 2026, more than 130 space advocates from 34 U.S. states and the District of Columbia came together in the U.S. Capitol for the Planetary Society's Day of Action. It's our annual event where members travel to Washington, D.C. on their own time and at their own expense to walk the halls of the U.S. Congress and champion NASA science directly to their elected officials. Over the course of that single day, they held 280 meetings with House and Senate offices to deliver one message: save NASA science again. NASA is the world's largest and most ambitious space agency. For over 60 years, it's led humanity's exploration of the solar system and beyond in partnership with space agencies and scientists from nations all around the world. When NASA thrives, we all benefit. And when NASA's cut, the damage doesn't stop at the borders of the United States. This year, the stakes are very high. The White House's presidential budget request has once more proposed a 46% cut to NASA science, putting 84 missions at risk, along with thousands of jobs and 15 active international partnerships with agencies including the European Space Agency and the Japanese Aerospace Exploration Agency. And if all of this sounds familiar, that's because Congress rejected a nearly identical proposal just months ago. Another interesting thing to note is that our Day of Action was held just 11 days after the Artemis II crew splashed down after flying around the far side of the moon. It was the first time humanity had traveled that far from Earth in over 50 years. Before the day's meetings began, everyone assembled for our annual group photo, where our chief ambassador and former CEO, Bill Nye, greeted everyone.
1: Hey, how are you people? First time. Oh, that's great. Oh, wow. A hand for that. That's great. To show your passion. Working together, we can, dare I say it,
2: change
1: the world. Yeah.
0: As everyone headed off to begin their meetings on Capitol Hill, I caught up with Jen Vaughn, the Planetary Society's new CEO. We went back to the DC office, which is a space that we spun up just last year. It was born directly out of the fight to save NASA science and our efforts to rally other science organizations to the cause. This was Jen's first day of action in her new role as CEO, and she was feeling both the weight and the excitement of the moment. Hey, Jen, big day.
3: Such a big day. I am always thrilled to be here at the Day of Action because there's nothing more empowering than seeing our members come together and fight for what we all believe in. Now, this year, maybe it's a little bit different because I have a slightly different role here, and I'm so proud. I feel so proud to be involved with this organization, to be working with this incredible set of people that are out there fighting for the future of NASA science. It's such an honor and a privilege to be here in this moment, in this role. So thank you, everyone, for supporting this moment with saving NASA science.
0: Well, we had a really cool day yesterday at the training, seeing all the advocates come together. I hear about half of them are new. This is their first day of action.
3: Yeah, well, what's funny is half are new and half aren't new. Both of those are extraordinary. So the new people, I think, feel very supported by those, the veterans who are already here, helping them through the process. And our training session is so thorough and so supportive and empowering. So the ones I've talked to so far seem to be just really excited about the day ahead and the role that they get to play, the power that everyone holds in this moment to be able to

0: stand up for space and say, we want more of it. And it's also, as I was saying to many of them, the excitement about being able to hold ideals in our mind, that we have the very unique privilege of being able to say we're fighting for truly what we believe in, and there's no other ulterior motive at play. This is just what we believe that humanity deserves.
1: I think, too, that having this day of action literally just a couple weeks after watching those Artemis II astronauts splash down is a really interesting kind of juxtaposition, right? And I think we have all these passionate advocates that are with us, but also this is a moment when the public all around the world is engaged in this moment of exploration. Do you think that's going to give us extra cred as we go into Congress today?
0: Yeah, extra cred, but also there's just a sense of whiplash. It's so confusing to have a moment that went so perfectly with Artemis and the unity that I think so many Americans and people around the world felt. The sense that humanity was venturing out farther than ever before, and it was done so well. And then 2 days later, the result was a horrible budget for NASA, especially NASA science, at a time when the administrator and others are really saying that it's time to focus on science and exploration working together. The administration's response was to gut NASA science by 50%. Makes no sense. So I think it's very powerful in this moment to say, look what we're able to do, and then look what this budget is limiting us to do.
1: Mm-hmm. Well, I think we're all going to have a really exciting day. Last year, when they proposed a very similar budget cut, probably because I'd never experienced anything like that, and no one really had. This attempt to cut that budget at that level is just unheard of. But now, after seeing what we've done over the last year, the fact that we actually managed to turn Congress around, going into this, I feel completely different about it. I feel not like this isn't going to be a difficult moment and like we aren't going to have to fight for this, but I feel like this is actually something that we're going to accomplish. How are you feeling about it?
0: Well, I think that's very well said and reflects my own feelings too. Mm-hmm. So last year was a blow, and we went into full crisis mode, and we did extreme good in that process, and we know that. We know we really helped turn the tide. And so this time, it's still a blow, and it still is, as I said, whiplash. It's just a stunning surprise that this is still the answer from the administration. But we do feel optimism because we have all this momentum behind us. The Congress just rejected these cuts. And so why wouldn't they be rejecting them again? It's only been a couple months since they did it last time. So we think it's all going to happen again, but what a waste of everyone's time. This budget is lazy, is one of the things that we've been noting, is it was just a copy-paste from the previous budget. It wasn't thoughtful at all. So we really need people thinking about the priorities at NASA, the possibilities of NASA, and we need the funding behind it so we can do our best work.
2: With 280 meetings to get through in a single day, our advocates were moving very fast. But in between their visits to congressional offices, many of them made their way to our break room in the Cannon House office building. We always like to set that up so that people have a chance to rest their feet and catch their breath. That's where I met David Johnson. He's a charter member of the Planetary Society, one of our very first members, and this was his first trip to Capitol Hill.
1: Hey, David. What has been your experience like here today?
3: Well, it's fantastic. It's my first time. I am a charter member with the Planetary Society. I am a Apollo-era teenager. And when Lou Freeman, Bruce Murray, and Carl Sagan started this, I joined as a charter member. And it's taken me 46 years to get out here to my first day of action. And it's tremendous. I'm meeting representatives and their staffs, and it's fun talking space and encouraging and continued and increased funding for NASA. My previous experience with the Planetary Society was the biggest event was the Spirit landing on Mars in 2004, January. What a way to start the year. Planetary Society event at the Pasadena Civic Auditorium with tremendous guest speakers and NASA TV broadcasting the event. The thrill and the excitement of the room, tremendous. But now we're going to see if we can do as well here in Washington, D.C. Other than that, one of the Planetary Fests, also in Pasadena in 2012, and my biggest trip so far was to the Texas Eclipse event with the Planetary Society on a farm in the field in Texas in April of 24 rather. And that was a great thrill too. I continued it by going to Houston and the Johnson Space Center tour. So I am very adventuresome and very excited to be associated with the Planetary Society for so long and finally making my first day of action.
2: Being someone who saw the Apollo launches when you were younger, what are you feeling now that we've just been through this beautiful moment in history with the Artemis II launch and having that juxtaposition with this budget dropping in the middle of that event?
3: Fortunately, the human space program is so popular, so influential, that it is not under the gun, but the science program for NASA is. That's where the cuts are, and that's what we're here for, to reinstate. And we're getting a lot of support from the Congress already, and we want to see it through to them reinstating the budget and then increasing it for science. Artemis was another great shot for publicity and the public enjoyment and enthusiasm for space, for the human adventure in space. And we hope to continue that, because when the humans are in space, they are doing science. And that's what we need to support. And that's what the Planetary Society is doing. Thank you.
2: I also met up with Gabe Segarra. He's a healthcare researcher from Charleston, South Carolina, who studies how humans interact with complex systems.
4: Hi, my name is Gabe Segarra. I'm a healthcare researcher out of Charleston, South Carolina, and I study what is called human factors. So we study complex systems and how humans interact with them.
2: There is so much research going on right now. I've been learning so much about human health and how that relates to space. How has that touched your life and your work?
4: So human factors came out of aerospace. Back in World War II, they realized that a lot of planes made it back without, you know, they'd get shot full of holes, but they'd still make it back. So there was a lot of thinking about how can we make resilient systems? And humans interacting with technology is a big part of human factors and what we do in healthcare with AI and everything coming out of that. It's a big deal now. How is that affecting decision making and keeping people safe, keeping patients safe, keeping workers safe is a lot of what I think about. But NASA does that too. NASA has human factors professionals. They work with the agency to, you know, develop spacecraft and control systems and communications. Just they look for ways to keep things safe and efficient and effective as possible.
2: I feel like the connection between human health and the science coming out of NASA is very misunderstood by the public. What would you say to people who don't understand what that kind of research is doing for people who are down here on Earth?
4: So NASA science benefits everyone. There's a lot of technologies that have come out of NASA science that have benefited everyday people or that have been popularized by the space program. One of my favorite examples is Velcro. I've got Velcro on my bag right now. And when I'm here today at the Day of Action, walking into people's offices, I can point out, hey, this technology gets used up in space. In zero gravity, you can use Velcro to hold things and keep them from floating away. So as far as healthcare goes, I know the Artemis II mission just happened, and the Artemis crew are already studying a lot about how did they physiologically respond to space? How does the human body affect, how is it affected by space? But, you know, taking a lot of the experiments that happen in the International Space Station, you can do things in zero gravity scientifically that you can't do down here on Earth. And so understanding that can give us a lot of new innovation opportunities in the future.
2: What initially drew you to coming to the Day of Action?
4: So I'm very passionate about space science. I've always thought NASA was awesome. My favorite space shuttle is Discovery. I actually got to go see it, so that was kind of cool. But growing up, my dad had a scrapbook of all the space missions from the 1960s, 1970s. I used to look through it as a kid and think, wow, why aren't we doing that still? So this is my second day of action. It's great to have these conversations now with everything that's happening in the successful Artemis II mission, because in the past it was when we send our astronauts to the moon. Now it's we are sending our astronauts to the moon, and we need that NASA science to support human exploration. And so you can't have one without the other.
2: We've heard a lot of really ambitious plans, both out of the administration, but also out of the new NASA administrator, Jared Isaacman. What would you say to the people here in Congress who are trying to grapple with both those goals, but this idea of cutting funding to NASA? How does that shoot both these missions, but also the human science in the foot as we're trying to do this?
4: So sooner or later, we may have to leave planet Earth, right? I mean, yes, that's in the distant future, we hope, but we may need to figure that out one day. You know, NASA science just offers opportunities for innovation that are not possible anywhere else. The science that NASA does is groundbreaking in ways that the world has literally never seen. They give a lot of opportunities to early career professionals. They inspire a lot of people. You can't put a price tag on inspiring people. I mean, when a little kid sees a rocket launch, they just go, I want to do that, or I want to help with that. And it changes the equation for, you know, why someone goes into STEM, and it inspires people. And there's so many things to talk about, really. It's almost impossible to think of all of them. But the opportunities that are offered to industry, and the fact that NASA, Jared Isaacman seems to have signaled that he wants to change direction a little bit and say, let's involve industry more. And I think personally, that's the right move, because the amount of innovation that's going to happen as a result of that, really worldwide, is unprecedented, in my opinion.
2: When you came to the Day of Action last year, was it for the one in the spring or for our Day of Action to Save NASA Science later in the fall?
4: It was for our October Day of Action to Save NASA Science. I was really excited by everything that I saw just coming here for the first time. I never realized that I could walk the halls of Congress and just walk in and talk about something that mattered to me. And so the Planetary Society does a great job of setting all of that up for newcomers. They'll set up all your meetings. They'll tell you exactly who you need to talk to, exactly where you need to go. They'll help you do it. They never send you in alone. Everyone goes with a group. So I was lucky to go with someone a lot more experienced than me. And we prepared very well, and I think we got the message across, because we saved NASA science last time, and I think we can do it this time too.
2: What would you say are some of your favorite moments from your day-to-day walking around Congress?
4: I think my favorite today is we were paired with some individuals. They create replicas of old NASA outfits and equipment, and so we got to go around with them. They were kind of decked out in their awesome NASA flight jackets, and so everywhere we went, it felt like having a NASA escort. Everyone kept asking, oh, do they work? So they don't work for NASA, but they are contracted with NASA to... They created the Artemis hats that they wore when they splashed down. So it's really cool. You never know who you can meet. And everyone seems to know an astronaut.
2: Especially in this day and age when there are more ways to get to space. Space is becoming more accessible through all of these commercial space flights. Even our NASA administrator has been to space now because of it. So I feel like, you know, maybe it's because I work in the space field, but I've been meeting so many more people who have had this experience.
4: I do think that more people going to space would help everyone to understand why taking care of the Earth is so important. And through NASA science, understanding our home planet, understanding ourselves, you can do so much of that through NASA science.
2: But if we're going to do that, we need to focus on learning more about human health in space. So I'm really glad that there are more people that are doing this kind of work. And you know, whether or not you're working in the space field, working in human health, and then coming to events like this and advocating for that kind of work is really important to our future. So I really appreciate you being here.
4: Thank you. And I'll just say personally, you know, in the healthcare field, we've been dealing with a lot of similar cuts to what's happening to NASA right now. And so to me, it's very important. That's one of many reasons I'm very passionate about being here, is I've personally experienced some of the difficulties that these cuts to science are creating in America. And so when I see a similar thing happening to NASA science, I just think, nope, not going to let that happen either.
2: Another advocate I spoke with that day was Michael Wong, an astrobiologist at Carnegie Science on his third day of action.
5: I'm Michael Wong. I am a planetary scientist and astrobiologist at Carnegie Science, and I'm here at my third day of action with the Planetary Society. So I'm really interested in how to best look for life in the universe, designing new techniques and technologies for next generation astrobiology missions that NASA will launch into the solar system, fingers crossed, if funding happens.
1: Well, I mean, that's why we're here, right? And you've been here 3 years now. How does this day of action feel in the context of your previous times being here?
5: Well, yeah, so the success of last year, rebuking the president's proposed budget and making sure that NASA is pretty much fully funded was a real high for me. And to come back and try to do it again is just such an honor. And I think we're on the right track because I've gotten a lot of positive responses from the lawmakers and their staffers. The March one from last year got me hooked. Between that one and the October one, I did AGU, the American Geophysical Union's Day of Action, and then came back for October 2025 and did the Save NASA Science campaign.
1: Thank you so much for taking all the time to do that amount of advocacy. I feel like once you get into it, it feels so rewarding that I just can't stop coming back. Is it the same experience for you?
5: Absolutely. To know that you can engage in your democracy by just walking into these halls and having meetings with the actual legislators and their staffers is just so incredible to feel that and to feel how lucky we are to live in this country and to have that kind of say. Well, today we were talking to one of the staffers for Latifah Simon from Northern California. And that staffer, I believe her name was Sydney, was so enthusiastic and just loved asking us questions. When we said we were from the Planetary Society, she was like, I love watching YouTube videos about space. I just watched one about Jupiter and how beautiful it is. And I was like, yes, this is so great. And also we had members of our sort of California delegation working on missions that are either currently orbiting Jupiter like Juno, or that are flying to the Jovian system right now in terms of Europa Clipper. And to be able to just blow her mind in terms of like having actual people from those missions talking to her was really rewarding.
1: How do you think about this budget in the context of the search for life and how much damage it could do to the progress that we've made so far?
5: Well, I'm actually one of the co-principal investigators for a NASA astrobiology grant that was awarded last summer, was supposed to start in the fall. The government was shut down at that time, so we got bumped to January, but the money hasn't still fully arrived yet. And what that does is it slows down progress, and it means that we can't hire people and offer opportunities to young scientists trying to kickstart their careers. And that just has a trickle-down effect into how people no longer are seeing a viable pathway from going through school, getting PhDs in astrophysics and planetary science, and then working at NASA. And it's really dispiriting to see that because the damage will be multi-generational in terms of cutting off opportunities for the next generation right now and losing a lot of talent from more senior scientists who are departing and finding interesting jobs elsewhere. And so I feel, you know, that it's kind of my responsibility as somebody both in his early career, but also trying to offer even more early career people opportunities to fight for the funding that will allow all of that good stuff to happen.
1: Do you feel like that's a message that's resonating with the people in Congress, but the legislators, but also their staffers as you're speaking with them?
5: Yeah, I think so. I think tying it back to the economy, to job prospects, and to the money that flows into American cities. You know, NASA doesn't just happen out there beyond Earth. It happens right here at home, you know, by giving people jobs, by doing technology development. And as we like to say, every dollar invested in basic science research returns three into the American economy. So just for that reason alone, that it's, you know, economically a great idea to invest in science should be enough to get people excited, I hope. I love doing this. It's one of the most meaningful things that I'm doing. I feel right now it's just like so important. And so I encourage everybody who has the means to engage with the Day of Action. If you can make it out to DC for the next one, great. But if you can't, just writing to Congress, sending an email or making a phone call or signing one of the Planetary Society's many letters, it would be a great start.
2: We'll be right back with the rest of the Planetary Society's Day of Action after this short break.
0: Hello, this is Jen Vaughn, your new CEO of the Planetary Society. One of the first things I want to do is to get out and meet you, our members, in person. That's why I'm hitting the road for our 2026 Member Roundtable Tour, a series of small members-only gatherings where we can sit down together face-to-face. I want to hear what's on your mind, your questions, your ideas, and what matters most to you. And while we're together, I'll give you a preview of the Planetary Society's new five-year strategic vision. Our next stop is Washington, D.C. on Saturday, May 16th, and we'll be continuing on to the San Francisco Bay Area, Chicago, Denver, and more throughout the year. We're keeping these gatherings small, so space is limited. 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I can't wait to meet you.
2: And after a long day of meetings, everyone gathered to celebrate everything that we just accomplished. We rented out a space so everyone could get together and have some food and drinks and really reflect on everything that we'd all done together. That's where I caught up with Jason Cirandolo and Alex Suela. They're the CEO and CTO of Colossus Computing. It's a company that builds high-performance computers for spacecraft. Jason is one of the longest-serving Day of Action advocates on our California delegation. And this year, he brought his best friend along so he could experience it for the first time.
6: Hi there, I'm Jason Cirandolo.
7: And I'm Alex Wello.
8: Several years ago, it was my first Day of Action. I joined the group of Californians. There were many, many people there. But I feel like you, Jason, you were one of the best trainers I've ever had in this effort. And I really want to thank you for being one of my mentors here at the Day of Action.
6: Thank you for that. And it's so exciting to have new people join. It's always a pleasure to see the enthusiasm and see all these people show up and see the team grow. I've been doing this for a while, and I had the opportunity this time to have a whole other batch of first-timers, including Alex here, and get them trained up, and looking forward to seeing them back here again and seeing more people join us next time.
8: How many years have you been doing this?
6: Well, this is my seventh year, but it's my eighth time doing this because we had 2 days of action last year, which is very exciting. But yeah, I think that puts me probably in like some of the top tiers in terms of veteran status here.
8: And Alex, you've been brought here by a friend. This is your first Day of Action. What was the experience like for you today, going from office to office?
7: I don't know. It was pretty cool. I wasn't particularly intimidated. I kind of knew a lot about what to expect because I've heard so much about Jason's experience. So for me, I could just sort of lean into the happy aspect of it, of knowing people wanted to hear about space science, knowing that we're advocating for a cause that a lot of people can get behind, that even if it was a little bit of convincing, it wasn't going to be particularly difficult. They're like a pretty receptive audience. And so it was mostly just kind of like allowing myself to appreciate where I was, what I was doing, and the kind of gravity of the situation that we're in. And it was, I don't know, it was awesome. The history and traditions are cool too. So I got to taste the Senate bean soup that's been around for like 100 years that I like had no idea about until like last year. So it's cool.
8: Did you go to just California offices, or did you guys get to check out other places this time?
6: Yeah, it was mostly California offices this time, but we did a few drop-ins. So those are basically unscheduled meetings where we just drop into an office and see if there's somebody there that wants to talk about space. Often it winds up we just leave behind some materials, or we make a connection with the staffer for follow-up conversations. One of the things I really enjoy about going to all these congressional offices is seeing the individual flair, the individual identity of each of these districts, each of these states. Last Day of Action, I was at some of the Alabama offices, and they would have bowls of peanuts out there, and they were very proud of them. And I was a little bit hungry at one point, and I asked if I could have some, and they were so enthusiastic. They're like, yes, please take some, like take some to your friends. And so they really like to show off who they are and who they represent. And it's just really fun seeing that the diversity of the country that way.
8: It's funny you bring up the peanuts, because my experience in Virginia offices, whether they want me to try their peanuts, which is why during this next, this Artemis II launch, as is JPL tradition, I got peanuts, and I got Virginia peanuts because of my previous experiences at the Day of Action. So it's pretty funny how that happens. But you've watched this event evolve from something that was much smaller to now, this is our second largest Day of Action in history. The one in the fall last year was the largest one ever. What is it like watching this grow over time and watching all these new advocates come online with us?
6: I'll put it this way. During the training, we were asked to put one word into the Slido of how we were feeling. And the word that I picked was energized. It was so exciting seeing all these new faces here, seeing how organized the event has become. The early ones were quite a bit scrappier. I mean, we were figuring out a lot of stuff by the seat of our pants. So it's just fun seeing that level of organization and knowing that that's going to allow us to be that much more effective and bring on more people and keep growing this event.
8: It's just really interesting watching so many people be brought into this by this moment of crisis in NASA funding, right? I think a lot of people have been galvanized by the experience over the last year, the dire nature of seeing this proposal to cut 47% out of NASA's science budget. Does that make this day of action feel different to you materially from the experiences that you've had in previous years?
6: Yes, it is different. It was heartbreaking hearing some of the stories from scientists who unfortunately lost their jobs or feeling uncertain enough about their future in NASA or working with the government science funding. And some of them are leaving the country. Some of them are leaving science altogether. So there was really a fearful attitude, I'd say, especially last year. And then this year with our victory from the last day of action last year, seeing Congress roundly reject the proposed budget cuts, and it just put us on a much more firm footing this time. And so it really felt like we were making a lot of progress and putting ourselves in a position where we could get a lot more of what we wanted, which is increasing the NASA budget, having NASA do more cool and exciting things and explore the solar system.
8: What would it mean to you to see that this effort that you've joined in this year, your first time here at the Day of Action being brought by a friend, what would it mean to you to know that we accomplished this fight again?
7: It would mean a lot. Like, for me growing up, space in general has been a big part of like me feeling like I could look towards the future. And so seeing NASA get funded and seeing NASA actually have their budget increase and being able to feel like we're growing and exploring space again and doing all these other things, it would feel more like a return to the normalcy that I had growing up. Like, I had a lot of distinct memories of like getting up super early to watch rocket launches or re-entries of shuttles and just like really being into it and really being in awe of a lot of the science and technology and the Mars rovers and human habitation in space. Just like all of that stuff is super important to my childhood. And so some of it is just like a resounding victory that like that was a good thing and we should keep doing it. I don't know. There's a certain level of like confidence and kind of feeling that we can get through the next few years and maybe start to grow again. That happens when we get a victory like this.
8: And I love that you bring that up, the way it made you feel when you were younger, right? Because we're not just doing this for us in the space community and the jobs that we hold dear and all the science, but for the next generation that needs that inspiration. Right now, it just feels so pivotal, especially as we're trying to return to the moon. And with everything we're doing, exploring our solar system, all the discoveries that we're right on the cusp of, I feel like we're doing this for so many people other than ourselves, even if they don't know it. And that gives me even more energy and so much excitement that this event is growing so much. What would you like to see, Jason, in 10 years? What would you like to see this event become?
6: I can only imagine where things are going to go from here. I really believe that part of the success of this event is the sustained advocacy that we have year over year, sometimes twice a year. And having the event continue to grow, I'm really excited to get more people from more districts, more states. One of my dreams is 10 years from now that we have representation from all 50 states, as many districts as we can, and really become an undeniable voice for space exploration and advocacy for Congress to do what they need to do, which is fully fund NASA science. One of the things that I find inspiring about this is that the connection to our represented officials. You know, we have our congressmen, our senators, and oftentimes it feels like they're just off in Washington doing law stuff, right? And this is an opportunity for us to really make our voice heard about a topic that is near and dear to all of us here. And really empowering is a great word for that, where really puts us in a position where we can advocate for what we want. And at the end of the day, this is a representative democracy, and this is a great way to make our voices heard.
8: So you guys kind of recently took a little change. You started your own space company. What do you guys do together now?
6: Well, the short version is that we build space computers. The slightly longer version is that we focus on high-performance payload data processors for spacecraft. So mostly like GPUs and FPGA and AI engines, so really enabling the next generation of compute in space. And one of the exciting things about our story is we were able to tell part of our story during these meetings at the congressional offices, really emphasizing the fact that our company only exists because of the support from NASA. When we were getting started, or very early days, one of the first things that we did was participate in NASA's Entrepreneurs Challenge. And we submitted our proposal, our ideas of very early ideas of where this company was going, and got a little bit of support from NASA, both monetary, but also the validation that we were on a good track and that we were building something that was going to be valuable. And that led to a phase one SBIR research grant, that led to a phase two, and that led to our first sale and really helped bootstrap the company. So NASA was there at the very beginning of Colossus and was an instrumental part in its formation.
7: Starting this company, having the support from NASA, allowed me to really shift my entire career. Never really thought I would be able to do anything in space. Actually, like personally, like school was a challenge for me. I had a hard time thinking through things, and I just didn't really have the money to continue going to school. So I dropped out and entered the workforce. And so for me to be able to pivot into space and to do a pretty high power engineering job is kind of wild, but like an opportunity that I never really thought I would have. And it kind of makes me enthused to tell everybody that, like, hey, give it a shot. Like, you never know. If you want to do stuff in space, go find something. Do something. Like, dig into it, because there's a pretty good chance that you'll be able to get a foothold and go for it. And if it's what you really want to do, go for it.
2: One more person that I couldn't leave the celebration without talking to is Philip Shane. He's a Planetary Society member and host of the What the If podcast. He's been coming to the Day of Action since 2019.
8: It's wonderful to see you again. I feel like every single year that I've been here at the Day of Action, you've been a staple. How many years have you done this?
9: I think this is my 8th Day of Action. So I've been doing it since 2019.
10: Yeah.
8: That's wild. What initially drew you to the Day of Action?
9: I've been a member of the Planetary Society since it started. And I was very little then. And after my first time, I was really transformative. I was like, oh, I see how the things get made. I worked at NASA when I was much younger. And I became an intern at Goddard Space Center when I was in high school, a junior, I think. And then I ended up staying into college and ended up leaving and going into other things. But I just knew the engineering side of it. I didn't know the whole side of, like, people, just people talking, people believing things, you know, and working to get it, to get things done, to make things happen for everybody. Yeah, so it's fascinating. Yeah.
8: Well, you've been doing this for many years now. How does it feel watching this event grow to such large proportions that we are now filling up a celebration hall together in the aftermath of what we've accomplished?
9: Yes, it is. The first one I did all those years ago was pretty small, and it grew and grew slowly. And then last year, you know, just unfortunately, because it was a crisis, the president's request was to cut NASA in half. And it was like, yikes. And so last year in particular was a huge event, and where you guys, you know, we teamed up with like 13 other agencies or something like that. But it is really rewarding. And I'll just say, for me personally, it's interesting to have been very scared at the beginning and nervous and had a lot to learn, and I just study a lot, and now to be able to help other people get over their fears, you know, is really pretty cool. It's pretty cool. So
8: What would you say were some of your most fun interactions today?
9: Okay, so so many fun interactions today and things like that. And I must say, one of the amazing things about a day of action is no matter what year it is, you discover how bipartisan it is and how broad the support for NASA is, you know? And when you walk into a senator's room or representative's room and you meet with the people there, the staffers or even other people on the day of action, everybody just lights up. It's like, oh, we're going to talk about space. We're going to talk about this thing. That's great. One of the most amazing things that happened today was we met with Senator Gillibrand's office, which we have done every year, and it's always amazing. We had a great session, a lot of back and forth, a lot of interesting things shared from all of us and from the staffer. And the staffer at the end said to us, you know, I've got a question. You could help me. And occasionally we heard that, but not that often. And so that was, and then she said, my boss, Senator Gillibrand, is going to be asking questions of NASA Administrator Jared Isaacman, like on Wednesday, 2 days from now, in a hearing. Do you have any suggestions? Like, what questions would you like her to ask him? And that was just amazing. Amazing. I mean, amazing that we could, A, help in this direct way, and B, kind of ask questions of the NASA administrator and kind of see how the process works. It's like, wow, okay, this is a very human thing. It's not like automatic. Everybody needs to participate. So anyway, that was really cool.
8: Now, I feel like that was the thing that the day of action, my first day of action, really broke open for me. Uh-huh. You have this kind of feeling when you live within a nation that your government is maybe separate from you. The decisions that are being made by people that have been working in government, understand the system so well. But then I came to the day of action and I realized how human the experience is. How is coming to the day of action change the way you feel about citizen participation in the U.S. government?
9: Yeah, well, it's, you know, it's interesting because, like, year after year, I was coming to the day of action. It's very interesting. But frankly, each year, it's kind of like the budget is put out. Maybe they ask for a little bit of a reduction. Sometimes the Congress even gives more, you know, than was asked for. And we come and we always ask for a little. If you could at least please do what you did last year, like keep the NASA budget at the same level. But also, if you could increase it by 5%, that would be great. We could do these more things. All right. So I did that year after year after year, and very enjoyable and so forth. And just thought everything's moving along. And then suddenly last year, you know, this White House, you know, releases this request for a massive reduction in NASA. And my first thought was, honestly, my first thought was, oh, this is why we do this. Now we go. You know, we're going to go and we're going to do the same thing. But maybe we'll do it harder. Maybe we'll bring more people. But this is what it's for. You know, and I think, as they say, democracy is a participatory sport, right? And I was like, yeah, we have to participate.
8: This year, about half of the people that are attending this day of action, this is their first time ever. But that also means that the other half have been doing this before. And I found so much value in the mentorship that the people in the California group provided me. What has it been like working with the other people from your state to try to teach them the ways of this and maybe try to break down the barriers, make it a little less intimidating?
9: I understand the nervousness. And it is a really scary, and I mean, the buildings are gigantic. The hallways are practically infinite. They're longer than, you know, the guy goes down in 2001, at the end of 2001, the thing just goes forever. And for us being there and being able to say, I've done this before and it's okay, is helpful. And I have learned, it's funny because I also teach sometimes, and I've learned how to be maybe a better leader, organizer, maybe just say, I can, the night before, I just wrote an email and I wrote for every little session we're having, you'll go first, you'll go second, you'll do this, and I hand that out, and everybody feels comfortable. And this is what it boils down to. All it boils down to is you are making space, no pun intended, for each person to share their personal story. And it's something I you know, there's a lot of incredible training that Casey and Jack and Ari provide to us, like phenomenal. And you can read a lot and you need to do that. You need to get to know all the money and all the organization charts and all that sort of stuff. But really, ultimately, and they will, Casey and Jack will say this, your personal story and your feeling for the importance of this is what matters. And I sometimes even say to people, don't you have to remember all that. You don't need those decimal places, you know? Just come in and just talk about what you do, why, how does it feel? And to, I'll just end this by saying, today I started doing something I've never quite done before, which was like, and also because we had such an amazing team that was providing all the fact points, all the data points, and all the asks, and all that sort of stuff. I just said, you know, there's a lot of, we're talking policy here, and we're talking asks, and we're this, and this, and I said, I just want to inject some emotion. This is awful. This if this country loses all of these treasures that it has built that benefit not just the country, but the world and humanity, right? That's a terrible thing. And I think let's not forget that. You know, it's not just a task to be done. This is a truly a bad thing. And let's think about all the wonderful things. I mean, having had Artemis fly to the moon at this time it was an incredible thing for all of us to feel the positive side of emotion. If you believe in space, being in the presence of other people who feel the same way you do is amazing in and of itself. To then be in the presence of people who love it as much as you do and have the power to literally make it happen or not make it happen is so amazing. I mean, there's plenty of talk today about democracy, as there should be. To be able to participate in it and see what it really means to walk into the Capitol, you know, and to meet with the people who make things happen is phenomenal. And when you leave the rest of the year, anytime something happens in the space business, you know, you'll be like, I played a part in that. I played a part in that. I mean, I even felt like, you know, I was watching Artemis and I was like, wow, you know, we did something, you know, maybe some of the science part, whatever. I don't know. I played a part in that. It's amazing. It's amazing. Yeah.
8: Thank you so much for your time. And it's been such a joy getting to know you over these years and getting to speak with you. And I just, this event is so special to me. And it feels almost like a family reunion when I meet people like you that continually come back to this. And it feels like we're welcoming a whole new generation of space advocates every time we do this. So just thank you for being a part of this.
9: Oh, thank you. And honestly, it's so great to hear. And it's an honor to get to talk to you. And I love you. I love this show. I love your podcast and your radio show. And I'll just end by saying that it's not just getting to be a part of the space business and all this sort of stuff. It's the being a part of the Planetary Society is incredible. It's incredible. I mean, that we are, you know, apparently 50,000 people like us, right? It's amazing. And so, you know, it was Carl Sagan's spirit that got me excited in this, and Bill Nye's spirit that continued it, and all the other people that run the stuff day to day. So it's a joy to be a part of. So thank you.
2: 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The day after our Day of Action, we did something that we've never done before. We invited members of the U.S. Congress and their staffers to meet face-to-face with scientists and engineers whose careers and life work hang in the balance. It was a day called Igniting Discovery, a showcase of NASA-funded research from institutions all across the United States. We'll share their stories next week. But before we let you go, it's time for What's Up with our chief scientist, Dr. Bruce Betts. We'll talk about some of the missions that we're all fighting so hard to protect. Hey, Bruce.
10: Hi, Sarah. Top of the glorious mountain to you.
8: You know, it was just the other day I was wrapping up the Day of Action, and I went over to your old haunt, NASA HQ, and took some selfies in front of that NASA worm.
10: Never been a fan of the worm. I like the meatball better.
8: Honestly, yeah, but I love that there's at least that there for good photo moments and things like that. But anytime we go to Washington, D.C., man, it is such a trip, and I'm really grateful that I got to be there for this time, and also really grateful to be back at Planetary HQ.
10: I don't know, you should hang out there for a few years. It's a joy.
8: You're just trying to get rid of me.
10: I am, and I was kidding. Although it is interesting, it used to be interesting. Now it's just terrifying. It was scary before and heavily bureaucratic, but not absolute chaos. Just some chaos.
8: Just some chaos. But also, I think, especially when NASA is trying to operate under this, you know, this threat of
10: constant threat to decimating it.
8: Exactly. I mean, I keep thinking about that image that was in our wrap-up of 2025, the image of the NASA worker who had just been fired from NASA HQ sitting in front of that actual NASA worm. But man, that's part of why I'm so grateful that we're doing this. Like, last year it was dire, and we totally won the fight. This time it's like round two, come at us. And I think I could really feel that energy out of all the people that were there. But it doesn't make it any less terrifying for the people of the Planetary Society's community or the people at NASA. So,
10: or the people who got decimated by the first round that didn't happen, but lots of people lost their jobs and careers. So it's nasty. And then now coming back with round two, I mean, it's just, well, to use the technical term, it's just stupid.
8: Really,
10: I can
8: though.
10: Say that, right?
8: I think so. Well. I think we're all morally opposed to this. I mean, last year we lost things like Mars sample return forever. Not forever. We lost funding for some big programs like Mars sample return. And now once more, we're looking at a lot of the same things being potentially canceled. But even more this time, it's you know, depending on how you want to count it, it's somewhere between 53 and 84 missions. 53 being like almost full cancellations, 84 being ones that are either canceled or have a lot of funding pulled out of them. So,
10: right, and that's across the science mission groups. So heliophysics and astrophysics is included. But yeah, it's just crazy. And where I think, where I invoke the word stupid is that is when you get to, it's the ones that are just seems silly. Do you misuse that term? Like New Horizons and OSIRIS. Apex, these are spacecraft, they're working. That is a rare and beautiful thing. They're working. New Horizons is giving us information only for the third time. Well, Pioneer, but not out as far eventually, about the edges or eventually the edges of the heliosphere and weird stuff, and showed us they may find another object out there. And OSIRIS Apex, I mean, we've got a 300-meter asteroid coming by close to the Earth. We've got a spacecraft that can come be friendly with it just after it passes by. And yet, let's cancel that. And then, of course, there are the big ones, the observatory, Chandra X-ray Observatory. And don't get me started. X-ray observatories, if you haven't looked into them, are so weird.
8: So
10: and
8: insane.
10: That's just a side note, because your X-rays like to go through your mirrors. So they make them. Anyway, that's a whole other story.
8: Yeah, no, the construction of that thing is so beyond. Anyway.
10: Anyway, you got that. You got the cuts to the Habitable Worlds Observatory, which is already off in the future, and then they propose it's a 97% cut. And then you get to the other active things, Juno, Perseverance, things are doing great stuff. Rosalind Franklin ExoMars rover partnership with the Europeans, which we have all, you know, historically we've had some unpleasant backing out by NASA in the past. And so it's just frustrating.
8: And so far, we've been pretty successful at saving a lot of the missions, but it is a little frustrating that we got to do it again.
10: Well, very successful.
8: That being said, like, I love having spoken to so many of the advocates at the Day of Action, their feelings on this. Almost all of them have this sense of urgency. They understand that we have to continue to join this fight in order to fix it. But also that sense of like, can we just be done with this? We know we're going to win the fight again. I want to get back to talking about the cool science we're doing and less about justifying science itself, right? Like, I love their feelings on that and talking with them. I don't know. I feel reinvigorated, and it's a wonderful reminder of why we do what we do. And even if we can't save every single mission, we're going to fight for each and every one of these because they're worth it. And seeing the passion out of all those people, they're going to fight with us too. And that's just the ones that can make it out to Washington, D.C. I know we have people all over the United States and all around the world that are going to keep fighting for this.
10: Yeah, it is inspiring and makes a big difference.
8: Seriously. Plus, fun seeing the people in Congress be excited about space stuff. Like, there are a few things that you can walk into a congressional office and start talking about that, like, lights them up with joy.
10: Especially that lights up both sides of the aisle of joy.
8: Right?
10: You know, speaking of joy, I feel like we should do a little bit of
11: random space.
10: Halley's Comet. You heard of this?
8: Yes.
10: It's a comet found by a dude named Halley. This is, a lot of people know this, but a lot of people don't. It's just amazing to me. It appeared in 1066, year of the Norman conquest of England, and the Bayeux Tapestry that records this on, I forgot, 70 meters of cloth includes it. So there's a depiction of Halley's Comet, which was seen as a good sign or a bad sign, depending on which side you were on, and was not actually a sign, but was just a comet. But it's cool that it's in the Bayeux Tapestry, along with all the other horses and castles and fighting and stuff. There's a comet up there.
8: That's so cool. Ancient depictions of space objects are just like so fun and useful. I mean, useful because that gives us some insight into, say, when comets came back around and what they were thinking about them at the time, but also just really cool seeing some kind of ancient depiction of something like that.
10: It is indeed. So you can check it out on the web easily. If you just search Halley's Comet and Bayeux, B-A-Y-E-U-X, because, you know, French tapestry, it'll, you can check it out. I mean, it's not a spectacular modern image, but it's really historical. It's cool.
8: Man, I bet you could put together like a whole archive of like all the places specifically Halley's Comet has shown up.
10: I mean, I've seen lists, whether not all of them, many of them didn't have drawings or paintings, but it was recorded. So they can go back and see particularly the civilizations that were prone to record things at different times in history. So the various Arabian Arab groups and the Chinese, as well as the Europeans, depending on what era you're in.
8: It's funny. I've finally seen humans return to the moon. So now I just got to live long enough to see Halley's Comet. Might be a while.
10: 76-ish years. Anyway, you know what? I think everyone should go out, look up the night sky, see if you can see a comet, but if not, just think about happy, happy, well-funded missions, learning fabulous things about science and space and the wonder of the solar system. Thank you. Good night.
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Hello and welcome to the Space Policy edition of Planetary Radio. I'm Casey Dreyer, the Chief of Space Policy here at the Planetary Society, welcoming you to another episode that explores the processes and policies behind space exploration. This month, I had to talk about Artemis II. The Chief of Space Policy here at the Planetary Society, welcoming you to another episode that explores the processes and policies behind space exploration.

0: But overall, the astronauts returned safely. The spacecraft performed as expected. And it opened up a new era of deep space exploration for humans. No longer are humans trapped in Earth orbit. Now, obviously, it's just the beginning. This was a test flight. The big missions will be coming down the line. Artemis 4 now will be the first attempted lunar landing, followed by regular, hopefully, access to the lunar surface and thereabouts going forward in the late 2020s. Artemis 2 was an interesting experience for me. Obviously, I have followed space very closely, far too closely compared to many people. But there was something about the experience of riding along with the astronauts themselves, seeing their interactions, their professionalism, their courage, their obvious fondness for each other. There were parts that were incredibly moving, like naming a crater after the late wife of Commander Reed Weissman. There were moments of pure joy. The pictures were stunning, despite, frankly, not having a ton of scientific value, but they were aesthetically astonishing. And I kept going back to this idea of why does it feel so different than looking at similar pictures or even better pictures, more scientifically productive and useful pictures provided by the Lunar Reconnaissance Orbiter or any number of lunar missions, robotic missions that have been to the similar area of space. Going down that pathway starts to get pretty heady. To help me unpack this in a productive and grounded way, someone who has a lot of expertise in thinking about meaning and value and formal definitions and logical progressions of such, I reached out to Rebecca Lowe. She is the philosophy senior fellow at the Mercatus Center at George Mason University. She's the host of multiple podcasts, including Working Definition, and a new one with another philosopher called The Street Porter and the Philosopher. She writes a Substack called The Ends Don't Justify the Means. And she has been on the show before in one of my most enjoyable past episodes. She is an incredible and insightful thinker, very well read, obviously, with her background in philosophy, and very interested in this interplay of value and meaning and human relationship to space exploration itself. So she joins me on this episode to unpack, in a sense, the value, the ways in which we assess value from Artemis 2, the ways in which Artemis 2 means something maybe even bigger than itself. And again, even if the scientific value is modest, which I think it is, that the mission itself has value far beyond that. Before we get to that discussion, I need to make sure that you know the Planetary Society, my organization, the organization that produces this show, is a public member organization. It is funded by small donors across the world. We don't answer to large aerospace corporations. We don't answer to government. We don't take government funding, which has been incredibly important for our policy and advocacy work over the last few years. But just in broad sense, we represent people. People who love space science and people who love space exploration. We do our job every day, particularly here in the policy and advocacy program, working in places like Washington, D.C., running things like our Day of Action, which just brought more than 130 people on their own dime and on their own time to Washington, D.C. in order to promote and advocate against cuts to NASA and space science. And it depends and actually requires the independence provided by small donors, hopefully like you, but if not like you, not you yet. Please consider joining. Our membership starts at just $4 a month at planetary.org/join. 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That's planetary.org/join or planetary.org/renew. Maybe you were a member, or just go to our website and learn about all the great ways you can support us. And now, my conversation with Dr. Rebecca Lowe. Rebecca Lowe, thank you for coming back to the Space Policy Edition.
1: Thanks.

0: much for having me back.
1: We both watched, followed quite closely, Artemis 2. And we were talking the other day, and you told me kind of a delightful story about the, I believe, the launch of Artemis 2 and how you experienced that, but also kind of built out and brought a number of people around it who may not have known it was happening. Tell us that story.
0: Yeah, so I was at, I'm going to say the pub, it was in a bar because I'm in America, with some of my friends on a Wednesday afternoon. We have the philosophy working group that I run that we cater to where I work, and I've instituted this norm that as English people do and also as philosophers do, after the philosophy session, we go to the pub to talk about philosophy. One of my fellow philosophers suggested we go to a new bar. And I was like, well, the only condition on this is there has to obviously be a television, because our time at the bar is going to coincide with launch. And he said, yeah, don't worry, I've been there before. There's loads of big TVs. It'll be perfect. So we got to the bar. There's a group of us, the philosophers. And the sports are playing. Because as you know, in American bars, they play sports, multiple sports. Even if you're in a hotel bar or wherever you are, any bar has sports playing. And we said to the guy who came over to, you know, so we could order our drinks, hey, is it okay to put on the Artemis launch? And he said, oh, no, we don't play news channels here. We have a policy against it. So we had about 45 minutes to try to persuade this guy that he should put the launch on the TV. We all had our laptops out watching it. Finally, he agreed. You guys can watch it for the last 3 minutes. But of course, it wasn't just us guys. It was everyone else. And it was very exciting. And it was a lovely moment. And the bar guy himself watched it too. So that was nice. But it was funny to me that it took some persuasion.
1: It makes you wonder what he thought it was when he was worried about showing news. It's a rocket launch. It's not a statement necessarily beyond that. Or maybe it is to some people.
0: I agree. I think it, my guess is they just have a blanket ban on news channels per se. But I agree. This seems to me very reductive. And hopefully, maybe, who knows, maybe there's going to be a change of policy. We'll go back next time.
1: No news unless it's a rocket launch. So you can come up with that. I mean, that really seems to sum up Artemis 2 quite a bit. I mean, a colleague of mine was at Cape Canaveral and did interviews on the, you know, on the streets, you know, kind of just around NASA Center. And even people around there didn't know necessarily that Artemis was happening. I thought it was fascinating that more people watched the landing, the return, splashdown, I should say, than the launch itself. And that suggests to me that it was, you know, obviously it was happening over the course of like 10 days and it was in the news a lot. But it feels like there's something deeper going on. And this is what I'm really interested in exploring with you about how the society's relationship to the idea may have changed during those 10 days, that something that was not even maybe feasible became real and immediate in a way that was almost to be dismissed before. To experience that myself and to feel like my own relationship with this. Looking back at Artemis 2 now that we have kind of the benefit of that, it was a successful mission. They all got back safely. Let's even before I get into my experience, what was your experience then beyond that as someone who has been, you know, involved in space or like followed space, talks about, thinks about space quite a bit. What was it like to watch that as a living person?
0: I thought it was amazing. I mean, just on an aesthetic level, I thought it was incredibly beautiful. I thought that about the splashdown and the launch. The splashdown in particular, actually, there were these very iconic moments, I think, of it hurtling. First of all, hurtling towards a very, very kind of beautiful, almost monochrome image. And then suddenly the blue with the beautiful colors of the parachutes. I think you could see those becoming sort of art objects in themselves. So there's this great aesthetic benefit of both of these things. I think also, and I think this may possibly, if I could posit some kind of simplistic answer to your question around why did more people watch the splashdown, I do wonder if there was a kind of over-heightened sense of anxiety from some people about the launch. I mean, launch, people think, oh, the launch is very dangerous. Maybe people had memories of Challenger Columbia. Maybe they were anxious. I certainly saw quite a lot of chat. I mean, I don't know, the science guy on one of my, you know, group chats, it's all about the WhatsApp group chats, was warning everybody, oh, you know, the private sector's involved, there's less security than there were in NASA days, it might all go wrong. And then it didn't go wrong. In fact, it all went really, really well. So maybe there's also just a sense of, I don't want to watch something horrible. I do think that's a overly simplistic understanding. And I also agree with you. I mean, I think you were implying there is just a sense of interest building over that period of time. There's an interesting thing to be said, though, because the counter to the idea of the launch being more dangerous, and we can, you know, there will be empirical answers to whether it is or not. That's not the thing I'm saying, but the perception it's more dangerous is, of course, that it's also more exciting on some level.
1: Yeah.
0: So then you think, if the interest had been at the level that it was for the splashdown and that was the launch, would you have had even more viewers? I think there are these interesting, I mean, again, these are broadly empirical questions, not ones for philosophers to answer. But I think my guess is there is probably some complicated psychological stuff going on, as well as just a pure lack of information, knowledge, which is, to my mind, very, very sad. That said, one final thing I would say, I read a piece in the New York Times a couple of days before the launch, which reported on sort of looking back over kind of polling data over the decades.
1: I was quoted in that piece, I believe.
0: I think you were. I saw you. And it was quite interesting to see that the only month where Americans, at least according to this data, thought that taxpayer spend on NASA was worthwhile was the very month in which Neil Armstrong set foot on the moon. And then it was, what was it, like 51% or 53%?
1: Barely more than half.
0: Huh? Right. So I do think possibly, I mean, we're talking relatively, but at the same time, it may be the case that people overstate interest in this stuff back in the day too.
1: Oh, for sure. I mean, I think that's work by Roger Launius, looking at the public opinions of Apollo over time. And his whole conclusion is that it was not that popular. It was a bit more complex than what I just said. People liked it, but they didn't think it was worth it. And that's that key question, was it worth it? And so when Nixon was wound down the program in early 70s, he was in step with public opinion. That was, people weren't eager to keep spending at that level, you know, roughly $45 billion a year adjusted for inflation. You know, NASA spent over $300 billion in 12 years to do Apollo the first time. And Apollo didn't reach this kind of broad, I mean, you also had the classic Gilhat Scarin, you know, got a piece of Whitey on the Moon, and you had obviously a lot of mixed feelings, and culture had certainly changed a lot between 1961 and 1969 in the United States. And that's what I think is actually really key for my experience, where I was born after that, like you were, like actually most people alive right now. And you can look at some of this polling data that Roger Launius has put together, and most people for decades had kind of a mixed view of Apollo, whether it was worth it. Not until the mid-1990s, when suddenly there was this step function jump in public opinion. And there's no good explanation except for, that's when the movie Apollo 13 came out. And it's like, I think you can actually like pinpoint that moment when Apollo moved from experience into myth, right? It moved like firmly into the era of history and myth, and it became romanticized. That's when we were a country, damn it. You know, like that's when we could do things. That's when John Kennedy like stood before and said, we will go to the moon, and never mind those other things that he talked about. Like, we were going to the moon, and by God, we did it. And it became, I think that's how I experienced Apollo growing up. And that's how I think most people have seen it now at this age, which has its pitfalls, because then when you try to recreate this perceived golden era of history, you succumb and you ignore the messiness of it, I think. And you are trying to now replicate something through maybe nostalgic pursuit rather than acknowledging the messy difficulties of actually making it work.
0: It may just also be easier to kind of post hoc justify something when the cost isn't earned.
1: So, when someone else has paid it, past tense.
0: That's right.
1: Already. True. Yeah, I mean, because that was at the time, Apollo at the time, I mean, the U.S. was not running any kind of significant budget deficit back then. So Apollo was paid for in very much a way this current program is not.
0: Right. I mean, that's a kind of general problem at the moment.
1: Indeed.
0: Putting burdens on future generations. Yeah.
1: But to that point, when I witnessed Artemis 2, and when I was watching it, so I was actually commentating on TV for it, and I was convinced it would just not launch, because I was there for the first attempt for Artemis 1. It didn't launch for months, and I just almost didn't believe it could happen. And so that was the experience for me, was actually having something rooted in myth, basically, and this ideal that we could never achieve again suddenly happened in front of me. And
0: do you think there's also something to be said for now our ease of access to watch these things?
1: Yeah.
0: You can watch rocket launches all the time, and therefore, you know, the ordinary person on the street, or at least the sufficiently ordinary person who's also into watching rocket launches, knows how often they have to be delayed. Whereas in the past, it would only be the really big things. And, you know, there's also then questions about iterative stuff and all kinds of different approaches. But when you can watch all of the things, including the things where it seems much, much, much less likely for it to happen because, you know, for various reasons, then your expectation just isn't as high.
1: Very possible. I mean, it depends kind of what your engagement to with the space program is. I'm, you know, a freak out liar. Like, you know, I'm probably most people who listen to the show compared to the average person on the street. But, you know, I felt like there's been, and maybe you've encountered this over the years, there's like a certain type of person who's almost been like personally insulted by the lack of moon trips, you know, in their lifetime since Apollo. Like, you promised me, you know, a moon base, you know, 50 years ago, damn it. And we still don't have it. And they've become so pissed off about it. And this idea that this can't happen, right? That there's just no way this can't, without something radical changing, which is kind of leads into the future of this. It's interesting, actually, that your friend said that the private space involved. This is like the last echo of like classic aerospace contracting. This was Lockheed Boeing, all the way, kind of a mission, and kind of like their big swan song in a way, right? That they pulled this off. It worked really well. Very expensive, kind of boutique spacecraft that they'd made here. But this idea that NASA can't do it, that the moon is always forever out of reach, almost, I think, played into my experience of watching it, which is like, this almost can't work anymore. And I think that almost goes back to maybe the main topic here is about what is the value of this mission and how do we measure that type of value, and hopefully leveraging some of your philosophical tools of value definition to play here. But it almost, I think it like reasserted a certain amount of capability. And I wonder, particularly within NASA itself, did you experience any of that too? Did you have a kind of cynical streak when it comes to like the application of space exploration from your engagement with it?
0: I mean, that's a great question. I am the eternal optimist about absolutely everything. I just have a very optimistic personality. I think it's something I'm very lucky about. I don't think it's something I've generated in myself. Although I do try to do things to maintain it. Like, I live in America rather than England. Everyone is cynical in England. So I think I'm probably less likely than other people to go into watching something like that, assuming it's not going to happen, even though I'm aware of the stats and things. And thinking about the weather and all of those, you know, kind of unfixable matters. I would say, so one thing I was thinking about in terms of the difference today from our discussion last time is we talked about this in a very abstract sense, didn't we, in terms of space exploration, certainly human space exploration. And now here we are on the other side and it's happening again. Mm-hmm. That's just a banal point. But I think it gives us the opportunity to kind of apply or have some particular example to it. To think about. So last time we talked in the abstract about things like space exploration, furthering human knowledge, things like, and of course this isn't to deny that there has been space exploration happening in between the Apollo era and now. Of course it's been happening. In fact, you know, we've sent off a load of probes, we've had a load of robots up there doing very exciting things.
1: That's my bag.
0: That's right, which indeed increased human knowledge on Earth. Yeah. But some of the other things we talked about, so for instance, experience, the opportunity for humans to actually be there and experience things. Yeah. We're back fresh into that. And that's very, very exciting, I think. It's a new kind of, you know, experiential knowledge, different kind of knowledge. Now we have better video footage. People can follow it along much more clearly. I was reminded of this very beautiful thing you said in the last podcast where you talked about the importance of vision in the sense of being able to see stuff up in the sky. And I think there's a kind of derived sense in which that is enhanced by new kind of camera technology. And I mean, now you can watch every little bit from every little angle.
1: Yeah.
0: Of course, that's contrasted with the quite blurry iPhone footage that everyone has been sharing. But you know what it's like when you watch a launch online these days, you get all these different angles. You can see it from inside the machine. Mm-hmm. I mean, it's very exciting. And this kind of on-the-spot access all across the world, even if you're on your laptop in the bar because the guy won't put it on the TV, is just entirely different from the Apollo age in a very, very immediate sense.
1: The immediacy, absolutely. I think that's like a huge difference. The Earthrise photo from Apollo 8, no one saw that until after they'd gotten back and 2 weeks later after they developed the film. Right? It was weeks.
0: And it's only recently that a lot of those things have been taken out of the deep freeze.
1: Yeah.
0: Those photographs. I mean, I love the photo books of some of those glorious pictures, not, you know, from right across the earlier NASA missions. But a lot of them had just been sitting there. I mean, thank God they preserved them.
1: Right.
0: But whereas now, you don't have to go through all of those processes. You literally have it beamed onto your phone.
1: You're like swiping with your thumb. That's and right. like. You're like, okay, this, someone doing something silly. And then like, view of the earth from the moon. Okay, go. You know, it's just like, does that almost like cheapen it though? Like, I mean, that's, it kind of like pulls it into this, the stream of feed of overstimulation.
0: Yeah, makes it ordinary. I mean, there's a wonderful way though in which that's become ordinary. I mean, what astonishing progress we've made for that to be something banal.
1: Yeah.
0: Isn't
1: right.
0: that?
1: What
0: isn't
1: a luxury, ultimate luxury.
0: Incredible.
1: Yeah.
0: Yeah.
1: I also thought the video of inside the capsule, I mean, that's, we got so much more, you know, again, we would see these TV broadcasts from Apollo, but this is like low, you know, quality video, brief moments broadcast on TV. And here where it's almost like a stream, you could just follow along. You could stream into Mission Control like that. That immediacy was incredible. And the openness was incredible. And I think it also contrasted to me the fundamental value of a public program.
0: With
1: more of this idea of like, please pay attention to it. Like, here, take it, everything. We are giving it to you. Just pay attention to it. Look what we're doing versus the private aspect of space, which is public to the degree that it's relevant to their bottom line, right? That it's good for their interests. And the moment it's not, they won't do it because they have no public desire or ownership or responsibility to serve that.
0: Yeah, I like that. I think, for instance, I mean, I have quite strong views, for instance, that state actors have very particular obligations to be transparent. I think programs funded by the taxpayer, there is an obligation not just to inform the taxpayer about what's going on, but to enable the taxpayer to feel involved when it's something like this. I feel like there are these extra obligations around, you know, education, around sharing, around not just in terms of holding state actors to account, but in terms of enabling the kind of sharing of the benefits. There are massive, you know, positive externalities to be taken from this. And if part of the justification for doing this is to further human knowledge, which I think is an easy part of the argument to make, then some obligations come from that.
1: Even watching them try to fix a broken toilet. I mean, like that level of like mundane, and certainly not like what they want. That was like what half of some of the press.
0: That gets the kids into thinking about engineering than good times.
1: But just, I mean, but that's like part of that honesty with it, right? That they, and that.
0: The normality kind of, again. I mean, what an amazing thing. I mean, you spoke about, you know, feeling, and I think I share this too. There's a sense in which people who grew up when we did might feel a little shortchanged that we didn't get to be, you know, going off to the space hotel or in the flying cars. Mm-hmm. But all of a sudden, here we are. And this stuff has become normal. This stuff has become banal, and we can joke about it, and we can see the ins and outs, and we can follow it. And I mean, we're there, aren't we? I mean, how astonishing is that? That this thing can become normal.
1: Yeah, I had that moment where it broke out of, or kind of maybe broke through in my brain when I saw the conversation between the Artemis II crew and the ISS crew.
0: Yeah.
1: And a space station crew is talking to a moon Voyager crew. Yeah, it's just like something just sounds so incredible about that. And the astronauts themselves were like, they could not get over it. They were so excited to be doing that. But then the point of conversation was the most like, hey, how's the green beans? Like, do you have the same spicy green beans we do? And it's like, it was like that contrast of the banal with the like, the incredible, which I guess is the essence of human spaceflight, right? Just it's the simultaneously most exciting and boring thing to do, particularly if you're just sitting and like, you know, floating around. We're not floating around, but like waiting to go float around. That was just a remarkable moment. And that's what really got me thinking again, about what the value of this mission was. I have, you know, reflected on, you know, the pictures that they've taken. And I think you brought up the aesthetic sense of them is really spectacular. And I think like most people love seeing those pictures and love seeing pictures of people themselves. But it's not even, as you said, that with the iPhone images, like that's kind of a blurry iPhone video. And it was the value of that wasn't even the aesthetic sense. It was the almost the unifying, or everyone knows what it's like to shoot a bad iPhone video.
0: That's right. Shared experience enables you to have some kind of access, kind of drive access to their experience there.
1: Why does it seem so critical that humans are, in a sense, witnessing this event rather than getting the same thing from a robotic spacecraft? Like, why does that feel so differently? Are there tools, like this is kind of why I wanted to investigate, are there philosophical tools that allow this kind of personal connection or projection or shared experience because there's another soul basically experiencing something out there?
0: I think it's a question that has quite broad application value at the moment in terms of emerging technology more generally. So I'm quite interested in this question about the difference, for instance, between a poem that has been written by AI mm-hmm. and a poem that's been written by a human. And I think it speaks to the same kind of thing, which is, I think we have a natural interest in things that other members of our species do, right? So if a human being does something amazing, there might be some sense in which it furthers our aspirations. Maybe we feel some sense of pride. We see it as a human achievement. And I think that's the case when humans go into space. And they're all kind of interesting. And you can also have quite cynical takes on how this can be used politically. So that's point one. Point two, I think, beyond that, is something like, it might tell us something particular about the kinds of things we are as creatures. So again, to use the analogy of the human poem and the AI poem, I wrote something on my Substack recently about, I'm very, very interested in reading AI poetry. I think it could be very good poetry. But my assumption is there will remain demand for human poetry, not just because of this idea of it's something, some kind of sense of derived achievement or something, but because creating art objects is done in some particular way by humans. There's some sense of intention, which I think mm-hmm. you implied. There's some sense of expressing something about what it is to be human. So it doesn't just represent achievement, it also represents something like the human experience, something like that. And I think art objects are a good example of this. Because if you take a poem, for instance, it can be intense, it can be romantic, it can be expressive, it can be all of these things. I think it summarizes human capacities quite well. But similarly, I think when people achieve things like going to new places, learning new knowledge, that just means something very specific in a way in which a robot doing it doesn't.
1: Mm-hmm. Yeah, it's almost some sort of animate perspective where you need the idea of a, I'm going to just return to this idea of the soul for whatever that, you know, just as a placeholder for kind of roughly what that means. But you need to know that a soul is on the other end of that in order to apply value almost and meaning that it's trying to say anything. And that's interesting you bring that up with, I think, the AI poetry. I'll have to read your piece, but that's a really interesting comparison because reading AI writing or novels or an AI essay, I would never seek out an essay to read the reading I do of AI text is purely extractive. What's the information I'm getting out of this?
0: Exactly.
1: And I've thought about this too at much more superficial level, of course, but this idea that it because there's nothing it can say because there's no, I mean, I guess this is what the debate now is, the Nagelish kind of, is it something to be that AI
0: but even
1: or not?
0: If there were something it would be to be an AI, it would not be the same thing that it is to be a human. So the AI can't experience what it's like to be a human. Therefore, the AI writing about human experience is lacking in something. I mean, my personal view is there is nothing it's like to be AI.
1: Yeah.
0: I don't even think it's a particular thing. I have these niche philosophical views about it. So if it can't even be, if there's not even a thing it's like to be AI, there certainly isn't a thing it's like for an AI to be a human. But you don't even need to go that far. You can just say, even if there were such a thing as to be AI, it's not the same as the thing it is to be human. We have a particular interest in humans speaking to the human experience. Mm-hmm. So I think you can make a similar analogous move, which is something like, look, one of the benefits of sending a spacecraft into space is that we can derive new knowledge, right? Mm-hmm. So we can learn stuff about whether there are shrimpy things on the moons of Saturn. That's very important for us to know that. We might learn things which enable us to make new medical advances. So knowledge can be furthered. Similarly, when humans go into space, knowledge can be furthered. There might be different kinds of knowledge that can be furthered. Maybe you learn some things about the human body in space that you couldn't learn from just the spacecraft. But then there's this extra element, which is the experiential element.
1: Yeah.
0: And I think that's very important. And yes, you're absolutely right. It speaks to this kind of phenomenological sense of consciousness, this sense of there being something it's like to be Casey, there being
1: God forbid,
0: this kind of internal introspective power, this idea that it's not just that stuff happens to us, but we're aware of it. And it's a whole extra world. It's a whole extra thing. And we could talk about that in terms of the distinction between gaining knowledge from the spacecraft collecting information and actually experiencing the thing. And yeah, the problem then comes, of course, that us here on Earth, we can only derive that value from the astronauts. Although, like you say, we have new ways of accessing kind of what it's like in the sense of seeing the footage. But it's the, at least it's the kind of thing like us that's doing it, and they can come and they can report and give testimony to it.
1: Yeah.
0: And
1: that's
0: why
1: I kind of chose the word witness, right? That they're they're almost coming back. I have come, I have gone and crossed the threshold into the heavens. I have seen the Earth from 200,000 miles above. We can see pictures of that, but there's something fundamentally compelling about, ironically, about someone using their words to tell you that based on their experience beyond just seeing the same shared picture. And I can't, I don't know why that is. That's why it's like, I can't put my finger on exactly why that is. And I'm sure other people have thought about that to more depth than I have.
0: I think it may speak again to something like the special qualities of human created art. Mm-hmm. I mean, I've recently got to know through you, thanks, this fantastic space photographer, Michael Saluri. Mm-hmm. I think he has convinced me, not that I really needed convincing, but I have extra reasons from, you know, talking with him, from looking at his wonderful photographs, of the kind of the special sense in which space gives us access to beauty. Mm-hmm. I think as human beings, we have an interest in beauty. I'm interested philosophically in what beauty is and what the truths of beauty are and those kinds of things. But it seems to me there's just a sufficient reason to go into space to explore the beauty of space. Mm-hmm. Probably going to be harder to persuade people to put up their 15 cents a day or whatever it is we talked about last time for those reasons. But it does seem like nonetheless it's a separate reason aside from the kind of epistemological reasons or the experiential reasons. It's a whole domain. And you might get onto this when you also think about things like music, why music is valuable, this kind of aesthetic type of argument. There's something special. And again, that's something that the human, that, you know, the spacecraft can't experience beauty. The spacecraft can't benefit from beauty. Whereas the humans can, and yes, you're right, they can then come and tell us about it. And that in itself can be beautiful too. The writing can be beautiful. Mm-hmm. That can be one of the points of value about their reportage, that it can have a kind of beauty, and it's a new kind of beauty. It's a new kind of beauty just purely in the sense that nobody has been there before, or at least pretty soon they'll be going to places where nobody's been before. In fact, they did go places this time, but you know what I'm saying? I mean, there's the possibility of not just the writing being beautiful, but it reporting on new kinds of beautiful things. Mm-hmm. This is a kind of slightly airy-fairy philosopher's argument, but I do think it's underexplored, and I think people like Michael with these wonderful photographs can help us to appreciate that and the importance as human beings of being able to access beauty.
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3: Greetings, Bill Nye here, Chief Ambassador of the Planetary Society. 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That victory, that was you. But the fight isn't over. 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And together we can carry on, keep exploring, and change the world. Thank you.
1: What happens then when that separation is the same picture taken by a robotic spacecraft? It's still, you know, someone, human hands still planned that observation. Yeah. Human brains still look at the same. I mean, they're not seeing the same thing. They're seeing electronic representation of photons that were captured on a CCD. There's just one step missing, right? There's on the immediate receiving end and the immediate, I guess maybe the intent, the immediate intent, it's like mediated by a few steps of just, but I mean, functionally it's the same, right? And there are I don't think we're not saying there are incredibly beautiful pictures taken by robotic spacecraft. And again, that's the, I trade, that's my part and parcel of like trading and what I do. But as you're saying though, that there, this is what I'm trying to understand. Why is having a human there seemingly add value? And is it that they are the implied risk that they themselves have put in creates a sense of meaning because they are, you know, how the difficulty itself of putting them there? Is it something about the immediate intent with the flaws inherent in it, right? Because the pictures themselves that come back from Artemis II astronauts, they're not as good in terms of the scientific, the epistemological value of Artemis II is not much. And to the extent that there is, it's primarily, you know, tautological. It's itself like it tells you more about humans going into deep space. So humans can go into deep space more, or it gives you these bigger kind of perception pictures of the moon, but the moon is already well mapped, right? They're not revealing anything new. And if you zoom into those pictures, you see that they're a little blurry because unlike robotic spacecraft, they can't slew their camera perfectly to offset their rotational or their, you know, their horizontal motion relative to the target. But yet, there still seems like the experience of watching that, like it surprised me how moved I was at that experience, despite all of the lacking of this broader kind of epistemological benefit that we always talk about. There's no, you know, they're not doing something for the first time, right? That they're redoing something. And this is where I keep going back again, like, because it was four souls on the end of that were behind the camera. And I don't know why that feels that way to me.
0: So I think a couple of ideas. One is something, and I think you put this nicely, it's to do with the risk, or it's to do with the particular achievement, to do with the fact that humans managed to do this thing. The problem with that, though, is that you should feel that regardless of how beautiful the photograph is, yeah. I think. Or at least you can separate it out. I think there's maybe something to be said, and you said about intention. To my mind, it's not just about the output, it's about the inputs as well. So, you know, the robotic arm might have taken the exact same photograph. In fact, maybe the robotic arm just took a billion photographs and this one, the AI selected it as the one that's going to be most appealing to human eyes or something like that. But then that misses the sense that some particular person thought, I found that beautiful, or I found that interesting, or I found that important, and bid on it. They picked it. They made a choice. Now, of course, you're going to again get the problem. You're going to say, oh, but Rebecca, sometimes the greatest photographs are taken by accident, or they just do the shutter speed thing and they take thousands of pictures and they happen to catch the one where, I don't know, the person catches the baseball or whatever it is. But I do think usually when we're thinking about the value of particular art objects, whether it's photographs or paintings, we tend to find it hard to separate that out from the intentions of the artist. Now, people who are interested in aesthetics debate about this stuff all the time, the role that intention plays. But I think at least on an ordinary account, people do care about that stuff. They still care that it was, you know, Da Vinci that painted The Last Supper, in the same way that they care that their favorite, you know, op-ed columnist wrote the piece. Mm-hmm. You can give them 1,000 pieces in the words of that columnist. My assumption is the demand will retain for the particular person doing the particular thing. And I think this comes back to this point that you made about intention. It's somebody making some choices, being deliberate about it, picking something out. And we, aside from anything else, that just, we relate to it. We all have time cost. We do this instead of this, or we do this instead of that. And we vote on things, we make choices about things. And it matters when we talk to other humans about how they make those choices, why they make those choices. And in the creation of a photograph, we want to say to the photographer, you know, why did you take that particular photograph? Or what were the circumstances in which you were able to do that thing? And, you know, with the robot, there is no thing to give you reasons. We care about reasons. There is no thing to give you explanations, to give you justifications.
1: But still with the robot, there's the team has told the robot. I mean, there is intention. Yeah. There are justifications, right? It's just mediated through that robot.
0: This is a great point. And to be honest, I think one of the most interesting questions about, certainly about AI art creation, is this point about collaboration. So it's not the neat distinction between Casey paints the picture and AI creates the picture. It's what happens if Casey uses the AI in his creation of the picture. And then, you know, what is the point past which we lose that interest, or what is the point past which maybe we want to say that our evaluation of it changes? I think these are much more complicated. And my assumption is a lot of what we're going to at least for now, while we're relatively new in thinking about these things, a lot of our judgment is probably going to weigh on the level of which you have intended something. So if you think, I don't know, another analogy, think back to when composers in the 20th century, sort of the niche example, were experimenting with 12-tone music. So this is the idea that you kind of shake up all of the semitones and then you create scale and you make music out of that. Think about the distinction of example one, in which you get some randomizer to create that scale. But then the composer uses that scale and fully composes the piece themselves, right? And then example two, on which they just press a button and the whole thing is generated. So they're still pressing the button. Maybe they even say, I want the piece to be 12 minutes long. Or maybe they even say, I want it to express this thing. It seems to me like, you know, the work has gone in, the intention has gone in, the thinking, the reasons, all of this stuff. It's just so much more deep in example one. So the difference between the person having created the robot and clicking the button, not being there to experience it, not being there to feel it, not being there to be taken by the moment and think, oh my God, that's so beautiful. I want to share it with other people, or I want to put it down in this moment. I just think there's a whole realm of stuff that is missing. Of course, the outputs might be identical, but I think we care about that stuff as humans. Whether we should or not is an interesting philosophical question. Right.
1: This isn't necessarily an endorsement of that. Are we basically saying here that experience has an intrinsic value?
0: I think experience is something special to living things.
1: Yeah.
0: I think that,
1: or conscious things in particular, right?
0: Yeah. So then we get onto this interesting question about consciousness. So one thing I'm particularly interested in at the moment with these new technological advances, and I've seen this both in terms of
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1: 90.5 varje dag. 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

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Please tell me your name. 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
1: You've been told about global warming, right? You know, take the one-ton challenge, turn down your heat, and cool the planet. But have you been told the truth? Are you really causing global warming? Find out. 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
0: Stay away from drugs. 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

If they knew I was playing this game, I'll pretend it's a special delivery. And just to give me a hint, I'll use your favorite color, smeared with your favorite scent. I know you think that I'm crazy, but I can't lose whatever I left. So I've decided to write this letter and send it to myself. So to make my story short, in the mailbox I will place this letter that I wrote.

0: 8, 7, 6, 5, 4, 3, 2, unité, top, allumage Vulcain. 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
2: 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I'm Sarah El Ahmed of the Planetary Society, with more of the human adventure across our solar system and beyond. On Friday, April 13th, 2029, asteroid Apophis will pass closer to Earth than our geostationary satellites. While NASA, ESA, and JAXA are all sending missions to rendezvous with the asteroid, a group of students at the University of Maryland decided to join the fleet. Their mission is called CubeSat Base and snap images of the surface as it approaches Earth. Four members of the team join us today to talk about how a graduate class project became a space mission, what they hope to learn, and why they're building a spacecraft from scratch before they've even graduated. Then Bruce Betts, our chief scientist, joins us for What's Up, where we'll mark the deployment anniversary of the Planetary Society's own CubeSat-based mission, LightSail 2. 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By subscribing, you'll never miss an episode filled with new and awe-inspiring ways to know the cosmos and our place within it. When astronomers Roy Tucker, David Tholen, and Fabrizio Bernardi spotted a new asteroid from Kitt Peak National Observatory in June 2004, they had no idea it was about to cause a global scare. The asteroid was named Apophis after the Egyptian serpent god of chaos. Within months, the asteroid was given a 2.7% chance of slamming into Earth in 2029. It was the highest threat rating any asteroid had ever received. For a brief, uncomfortable moment, the world had to reckon with the possibility that a rock roughly 350 meters across, about the height of the Eiffel Tower in France, might be headed straight for us. The energy of that kind of impact would be the equivalent of more than 1,000 of the most powerful nuclear weapons. It wouldn't be enough to end human civilization, but it would be enough to devastate an entire region of our world. Thankfully, follow-up observations ended up ruling out that impact in 2029, and radar tracking data during its flyby in 2021 confirmed that Apophis poses no threat to Earth, at least not for the next 100 years. But it's still coming really close. On Friday, April 13th, 2029, Apophis will pass just 30,600 kilometers above Earth's surface. Around 2 billion people across Europe, Africa, and Western Asia are going to be able to see it with the naked eye. This kind of event, a potentially hazardous asteroid that large passing this close without hitting us, it's estimated to happen only

0: once every 7,500 years. That rare opportunity has drawn a fleet of spacecraft. NASA's OSIRIS-APEX mission, which is a repurposed asteroid sample return spacecraft, is going to rendezvous with Apophis shortly after its flyby. They're going to study how Earth's gravity will reshape its surface and rotation. And then there's the RAMSES mission, which is being built by the European Space Agency and the Japanese Aerospace Exploration Agency. That mission is going to arrive to Apophis several months earlier so it can observe the asteroid before, during, and after the encounter. And then there's the mission that we're about to talk about today. In the fall of 2024, a group of students at the University of Maryland sat down in a graduate aerospace engineering course taught by Brent Barbie, a planetary defense scientist at NASA Goddard. They set out to design a mission to Apophis, but what started as coursework quickly became something much bigger. They named their mission TerpRaptor. It stands for the Terrapin Engineered Rideshare Probe for Rapid Response Asteroid Apophis Profiling, Tracking, Observing, and Reconnaissance. Man, I love space acronyms. TerpRaptor is now an official University of Maryland initiative aiming to build and launch a CubeSat-based spacecraft to image Apophis during its close approach. CubeSats are miniature spacecraft built to a standard size. A single unit is just 10 centimeters on each side. They're designed to make it cheaper and easier for universities and small companies to fly spacecraft. Today, we're joined by four members of the TerpRaptor team. Adrian Rudolph, who's the student principal investigator. Elena Wu, the lead project manager. Tyler Autry, the mechanical structure and material lead. And Xander Williams, the propulsion lead. Here's my conversation with the TerpRaptor team. Hey, everyone. Thanks for joining me.
1: Thanks for having us.
2: Yeah, thank you.
3: Thank you.
4: Thank you.
0: Adrian, I understand that this whole thing started as a graduate course project. At what point did this go from a class assignment to we're actually going to try to send this to space, you guys?
1: Yeah, so it was either during our preliminary design review or our critical design review. I can't remember which one because it was almost 2 years ago. But we had a couple of reviewers from NASA Goddard come and review our mission development. And one of them said, this could actually be a real mission. This could be feasible. And I think that kind of clicked for the team. And we were like, oh, okay, well, maybe we should try this. And so we wrote a paper and we submitted it to the SciTech conference in Florida. And we also were invited to come speak at the NASA Small Bodies Assessment Group meeting, also in Florida, the same week. And so we got to talking about the mission, and there was a lot of interest in it. And that's kind of when we decided to go forward with it and see what we could do with it.
0: For people who are completely unfamiliar with this concept, what is TerpRaptor?
1: So TerpRaptor is a CubeSat mission to an asteroid, and that asteroid is Apophis. Apophis is roughly 350 meters in size, about the size of the Eiffel Tower, and it's going to be making a very close approach with Earth on April 13th of 2029. And so we have designed a mission to go out to the asteroid a couple of months ahead of its close approach and take images of it and take some other measurements of it. And like I said, it's been in development for almost 2 years now.
0: What I love is this name. I'm never going to forget this, TerpRaptor. What does that stand for, and how did your team come up with this name?
2: TerpRaptor stands for the Terrapin Engineered Rideshare Probe for Rapid Response Asteroid Apophis Profiling, Tracking, Observing, and Reconnaissance.
0: I gotta say, space people love their acronyms, but that is like, yep, OSIRIS Rex style acronym.
2: Yes, exactly.
1: Our professor was the one that came up with it. He and a couple of other professors over the summer before we had our class had come up with the idea, and they came up with the name, and that's how the idea to pursue an Apophis mission came up.
0: Is it true that the Terp is a reference to your school mascot animal? I'm not sure if that's real.
1: Yeah, yep, it is. The terrapin is our mascot. Testudo.
0: But man, I love that all of the missions that are going out to these asteroids evoke like animals or giant birds, right? You got some really cool ones on the way there. And Elena, as the lead project manager for this mission, what does the day-to-day look like for managing a mission of this size?
2: When I first started freshman year, which was only a year ago, actually, I did not expect I would be working on a space mission. But for me, during the semester, I balance it with my classes. So I'll go to class, I'll go do my homework afterwards, and then I'll go work on Terp Raptor for a couple hours. And it's a lot of meetings because I'm a project manager. I'm always meeting with our technical team. I'm also meeting with the business team and the admin team because we have, unlike many other CubeSat programs, we actually have a business and admin side to help us with funding and with our media efforts. And so it's a lot of meetings throughout the week. Weekends are my go-to day for working on Terp Raptor. And now over the summer that I'm working a full-time internship, it's been a lot harder to like make time for Terp Raptor, but I still can put together an hour or two every day, just work on it and keep progressing. And on weekends, I just keep working on it full-time.
0: Being a student, and especially when you're a grad student, is a wild amount of work. So adding this on top of everything is just a lot. Elena, how many different students are working on this project, and how do you work with faculty to put it all together?
2: So we have a lot of fluctuating amounts as people graduate and people join the team. Usually it's around 25 to 30 students on the team. And we also have 5 UMD professors. They know so much more than us. They have so much experience. And so we go to them for feedback on our mission and any questions that we have. And it's just a super overall great experience for everyone.
0: Well, you only got a few years. We're looking forward to April 13th. I should say Friday, April 13th, not to be superstitious about it, 2029. Adrian, for people who haven't heard about Apophis, why is this such a big moment, not just for people who want to launch missions to space, but for people who are interested in planetary defense?
1: I think Apophis is interesting to everybody for different reasons. The fact that this asteroid, something of this size, of this composition, coming this close to our planet, space is huge, right? It, you know, you say it's astronomical, haha, but it is. And so for something to come this close is unreal. It's incredibly rare. And so being able to look the beast in the eye without actually being affected by it is spectacular. And so I think people all across the world are going to want to see it. And speaking of, approximately 2 billion people across Europe and Africa and West Asia will be able to see it in the night sky. It'll look like a star going across the sky on April 13th. And in terms of the scientific community and those of us in planetary defense work, typically when we design missions, we have to go out to an asteroid and design a really expensive flagship mission to go out there and study it. But this is coming to us. It's coming to our own backyard, our own neighborhood. And so it's a perfect opportunity to gather up enough people in a short amount of time and put together a spacecraft really fast and stick some instruments on it and go out and take measurements of the asteroid. And whenever it was first discovered back in 2004, we had some radar imagery of it, and the shape of it and the size of it and what it's made out of are still pretty uncertain. And so when you have uncertainties, you want to go and make those more certain. One of the most critical parameters that we want to know about asteroids in case of the need to mitigate or deflect or disrupt an asteroid in the future, if it were on an impact course, is to know its mass and its density so that way you can properly design a mission to take it out or not get off course. And so that's one reason why we really want to study Apophis, because it's coming straight to us and it's a perfect opportunity to go look at it.
0: Yeah, how weird is that, that we just happen to be at this exact place in time for this to be that close? I mean, it's literally coming closer to us than our geostationary satellites. I keep saying that I hope it scares a bunch of people, but like, I don't honestly want people to be horrified. I think this is just a really interesting moment for people to be engaged in something that we need to be mindful of. People have said it before, and I'll say it again, the dinosaurs didn't have a space program, right? How lucky are we that we get a moment like this to truly analyze something that maybe at some point in the future, maybe might actually intercept our planet?
1: I think it makes people face their mortality. we are hit by small things all the time. We had Chelyabinsk back in 2013 that hurt and injured people in Russia. And while we're not hit by big apophysized things all the time, we're probably due for something that big sometime soon. And scientists don't know exactly when that's going to be. So it's kind of a warning sign, if anything. And I think people do and should see that.
0: Well, thankfully, there are many different space agencies that are taking an interest in this, right? It's not just you guys, but also the European Space Agency, the Japanese Aerospace Exploration Agency. You've got OSIRIS-REx being turned into OSIRIS-APEX, so NASA's getting involved. But it's really interesting to see something like this come along. You're a small university-led CubeSat mission. What is it that you guys are hoping to contribute along with all these other missions so that we can all work together to understand this body?
2: So the very special thing about TERP Raptor is that UMD has never put anything in space before. So this is the very, very first time that we're going to be putting something up into space. And on top of that, we'll be getting hands-on experience actually putting something in space. We'll be the first group of students who get to learn what it takes to put something up there.
0: But it does take a lot to put something up there. Like, the Ramses mission that the European Space Agency and JAXA are putting together is going to be following this thing for quite a long time, but you guys are just going to be clipping right past it, right? So how fast are you guys going to be going by this object when you finally rendezvous with it?
3: We'll be going roughly 2 kilometers per second during our flyby.
0: See, that's really challenging because it means that you have to capture all of that stuff in a very short amount of time. What is it that you guys are hoping to gather scientifically during such a short flyby?
1: So scientifically, we're looking at the size and shape of the asteroid, as well as relative ages of its surface. So depending on what kind of craters and how many craters and what size boulders there are, you can kind of date or age the understand the age of parts of the surface. And we're also looking to demonstrate the very first high-speed flyby mass measurement of an asteroid, which has never been done before. So it won't just be our CubeSat. We'll actually be going up there with a host spacecraft.
0: Cool. So do you guys know what host spacecraft that's going to be at this point?
1: Yes, but we cannot tell yet.
0: Ooh, secrets. I love that. But I mean, it's an interesting point that, like, you are basically hitching a ride with another spacecraft at some point in the future. You're doing a ride share. It's literally in the name of the TERP Raptor. So what has that process been like to try to find this ride share? And do you know how you're getting to space yet?
2: So in the very beginning, our mission was actually quite different from what it's become today. So at the very beginning, we thought that we would have a satellite that would go all the way up to GEO, and then we would just hang around Earth until Apophis came, and then we would go change the trajectory and then do our Apophis flyby mission. But that also requires finding a very expensive rideshare to space, likely on SpaceX, because GEO options are just so limited. However, in spring semester, we found out about this opportunity with our current host, who would take us not to GEO, but they would take us all the way out to interplanetary space right before Apophis comes. And so we have a ride to interplanetary space, but that also changes our entire, not to GEO,

0: to accommodate this plan.
1: That answers so many of my questions, because I was reading through the paper and then reading other things online. I'm like, many of these things have changed, but that makes sense. I mean, this is a rapidly changing situation. So that's actually really interesting to hear, but sad to know that you're going to have to remove one of the cameras and limit the propulsion systems. And I'm interested, Xander, like the original plan was to get from Geo out to, you know, a little bit further away in order to meet this asteroid more effectively. How does that change your propulsion needs and what you're going to be doing during this actual situation?
2: So luckily with our new trajectory, even though we had to downsize our spacecraft, we also were able to greatly downsize our Delta V budget, which is pretty much this measure of, I guess, like the performance that's required of your propulsion system. So we went from having a requirement that was... it was above like 40 meters per second, and now we're down to something that's around like 2 meters per second at the maximum. And so that allowed us to greatly downsize our propulsion system from sitting around 4U to now we're looking at a system that's called 0U, because in a deployer, it's common for them to have carved out spaces that they call tuna cans because they're circular and cylindrical. And so the propulsion system we're currently looking at, it's shaped like a tuna can. So you can actually attach it to the end of your CubeSat and then sit that in the deployer. So technically it takes up 0 U's of the CubeSat. So it was actually not as big of a problem as we originally anticipated to downsize our propulsion system. And it was really cool to get to look at a bunch of different smaller systems and consider them.
1: That is an interesting thing, though. I mean, like, so much changes around that. Tyler, if you're downsizing this spacecraft, are there any concerns for, say, like radiation shielding or how this spacecraft is going to react now that you've made it so much tinier?
3: Yeah, so initially when we had our 16U, it was analysis for radiation. And when we were doing it for GEO, we had to do an initial analysis for the radiation. And so when we changed our trajectory to deep space and we were minimizing it, one of the big upsides was that weight-wise, we could add more shielding if we needed to, because we're not going in deep space. But then we have to redo our analysis to get those correct numbers for the radiation. One of the benefits is, though, because we downsized, there's a lot more space internally. So we can, one, add more radiation shielding, as well as, like, for the tuna cans, there's no worry that there's going to be any interference with those compartments or components.
1: Man, that's wild that so much has changed in just the last few months. I'm sure that's, you know, added to a lot of the pressure that you guys are dealing with. At the same time, though, I'm happy to know that it sounds at least that you've figured out a bit more of how you're going to get this thing to space. Although it's still secret, do you know when we might know when this thing is going up, who you're going with, and more what the trajectory is going to look like?
4: So when we're going up, we are planning to hitch a ride with our host and launch around June of 2028. And we would be coasting through space for about 6 months until we encounter Apophis at the end of December of 2028. We do know that we have lab space approved at NASA Goddard. So we will be building our CubeSat there. And we have signed an MOU with our host. We've signed an MOU with a partner university, which we'll also be revealing soon. We've also started separate conversations for testing facilities with the Aerospace Corporation. So there's a lot that's happening. We're beginning procurement. We got a pretty large in-kind donation recently to go towards our longest lead items, so our imager and our solar panels. So yeah, we're buying stuff. We got lab space. We are ready to go.
1: But this is one of those things where you're asking for people to help fund a project doing something that no one has ever done at a university where no space thing has ever been launched before. And the Planetary Society has like a little bit of experience with this, because we launched a CubeSat based project called LightSail and LightSail 2. And it was the first all crowdfunded spacecraft in the world. And I imagine you guys are having an interesting kind of similar conundrum trying to get people involved in this. Who are you turning to try to get funding for this project? And how can we all help make

0: this thing happen?
1: I can speak to funding a little bit. So we obviously need a lot of money to get to space. Our hardware cost is $1.2 million, and our integration cost with our host is around $2 million. And then there's just a ton of overhead because we're planning to onboard a couple of full-time engineers. So a lot of money that we need. And so we've been very lucky to have some major donations from NASA and some of our other partnerships. And in addition to that, we actually have a crowdfunding platform called LaunchUMD, which is where we've been raising some money, around $23,000 so far.
0: That's amazing. I mean, honestly, if you get loud enough about it, we had to get 55,000 people involved to launch LightSail. But I mean, for something like Apophis, I think we can get some people excited about this. It also sounds like the price of the mission has come down quite a bit since your last paper was published. I want to say that ballparked it at around 15 or so million. Is that right?
2: Yeah, we've brought it down significantly. Getting the ride share with our host and downsizing our propulsion system and taking out the camera and making things smaller has seriously brought that cost down, which our university leadership likes, which we like, and it makes it a lot easier to crowdfund and get people behind the mission.
0: So originally you were planning to have two cameras on this spacecraft. Now you only have one. And I understand that the cameras had kind of different functionalities. How are you going to get equivalent science with just one camera?
2: So we won't necessarily be getting equivalent science with just one. Originally, we had both cameras because one of them is more about looking at the surface structure and the boulders and craters and just what does the asteroid look like. And then the other camera was supposed to be looking at the spectra of the asteroid. So Apophis is a stony asteroid type, and the scientists think that it's high in olivine and pyroxene. I hope I'm pronouncing that right. And you can't see those with just a regular black and white camera. So we were hoping to get that extra spectra of the surface. Honestly, the most important one is the one that we have. So we're still going to be able to hopefully successfully meet all of our science goals.
0: Yeah, it'd be really useful to have some kind of spectral data. But since we already have two other giant spacecraft that are going there that are probably going to get equivalent data, I think the most important thing is really getting that kind of vantage point on it that's different from what Ramses is going to be getting. Because if you can look at it from different angles, like that's the real science that's going to be useful. But it also sounds like you're changing the timeline here, right? Like you were originally going to rendezvous, I think, closer to the time that it's going to be getting toward Earth. But now you're planning to get to it around December, right? So how does that change what you can learn from this object based on where it is relative to Earth?
2: If we go before the asteroid encounters the effects from Earth, then Ramses will be able to validate, and OSIRIS-APEX will be able to validate some of the data that we come up with. So if the asteroid during its Earth close approach is supposed to be changing, if its rotation rate is going to change, if its trajectory is going to change, if the surface regolith is going to be moving around, Ramses is going to catch that. And so we will have the before, Ramses will have the during, and OSIRIS-APEX will have the after. So we'll get the full story of Apophis, which is the point, and we hope to coordinate with the other missions. We have started talking to the APEX team.
0: Oh, that's a lot of fun. Get to coordinate with other missions on this. Oh, man. Have you guys tried to engage with the Ramses team as well?
2: We tried talking to them, but they're pretty full with other... I think they're taking some other CubeSats along with them, and they're working with JAXA, and they only have so much money and so much time. So I assume that as we go forward and we know more about our mission, that we'll be in regular communication with them about sharing data. But as of now, we're not really working together.
0: So Tyler, I have a conceptual idea of how big CubeSats are, because, you know, we've got a model of our spacecraft in our you know, rotunda in HQ. But for people who aren't familiar with CubeSats, how big is this thing actually?
3: Yeah, so you can think about it as basically having like a 1U, right? So the unit is a 10 by 10 by 10 centimeter cube. right? And so our 12 UQ set is basically you're having those 12 units basically in the size of like a microwave, which is around, on the top of my head, 226 by 226 by 340 millimeters. But you can kind of think of it as being like a large microwave to fit like, you know, your hot pockets in. That's basically the kind of size that you're kind of looking at for this 12U.
0: So you've moved the propulsion system such that it's not going to take up like a U by itself, but how do you fit all the rest of the things that go into the spacecraft in that tiny little size?
3: Yeah, so one of the biggest benefits is that a lot of our components is kind of made to be in these like small form factors. So like the Mantis imager, or the imager that we have, is going to be able to fit in that size. And then for our propulsion systems, like you mentioned before, is that 0U, but even if it was inside, it's still even smaller than a unit itself, right? So we've been kind of in a good position to where we don't have a large amount of components where we have to fit in and really work with not a lot. We're kind of blessed to have a lot of space to work with. So it makes it a little easier when we're doing a lot of like our assembly and integration and kind of figuring out, oh, where do you want to put this? This is the best place to put it here. So that's kind of made my job easier, but it's been a real blessing.
0: It sounds like the speed at which you're going to be going by this object now is lower than it used to be, right? Does that mean that you're going to be able to take more images and get more data while you're actually flying by this object?
2: Ideally, yes. That is the plan.
0: So how many images are you projecting that you're going to be able to get?
2: Based on the integration time and frame rate and all that jazz of the imager itself, at max, maybe 1,000 images, just with how fast the frame rate is. But that's also if we're imaging the entire asteroid, and I'm betting that we're not going to be able to do that because we don't know exactly which way the asteroid is going to be pointing. So we might get the short end of the stick. We might get the long axis. Who knows? So enough. I will say we will get enough images.
0: I was reading that the original plan was, you know, you were going to get way less images and then try to downlink maybe up to three of them as fast as possible. Is that still the plan, or are you going to try to send it all back at once?
2: We're probably going to be downlinking some of it over time. We will be communicating with our host spacecraft, so we're not going to be communicating directly with Earth. So we'll have to send our data packets to them, and then they'll have to send them back down to the ground. So I expect that it'll take some time.
0: We'll be right back with the rest of my interview with the Terp Raptor team after this short break.
4: 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Thank you.
0: My understanding is that originally you guys were going to be using like a GPS system to actually figure out where this object is, which is already complicated because you were going to be above the geostationary satellites. So how are you now going to be tracking where the spacecraft actually is while it's in space?
3: I have a little bit of understanding because I was talking to our ADCS lead, Trinity. So she was saying that we would have a star tracker that would be helping a little bit with that type of navigation.
0: And there's just a star tracker, but is there also still going to be a sun tracker as well on board, or did you have to throw that out for space?
2: The sun sensor is built into a different component that we're looking at for our ADCS system.
0: Cool. Although still complicated, what is on board that allows you to actually point the spacecraft?
3: In addition to, I guess, the star tracker, we also have reaction wheels, And so the reaction wheels will be causing the changes in the actual pointing of the CubeSat. And when we need to point it at Apophis, we're able to do that with those reaction wheels. And then if we have to point it for the solar panels, we can also do that as well.
0: So that's how you're going to actually turn the spacecraft. But what are you using to propel the spacecraft? And I'll throw that at you, Xander.
5: So we're using these water-powered thrusters. And the cool thing is that we can actually use a water alcohol mixture, because at first we were concerned about sending water up into space and it freezing and popping the tanks. Though with the alcohol mixture, they can go down to negative 30 degrees Celsius and still not freeze. And so the idea is that we're going to use four of those. At first we were trying to get away with only two just to bring costs down, but we need a way to desaturate the reaction wheels. And so we need to be able to have both control over roll, pitch, and yaw.
0: That's interesting. Why not use kind of more classic rocket propellants on the spacecraft?
5: Our first system, the 4U system, was going to use hydrazine, and that presented a problem of that you have to go through a long process to export that. And so in order to avoid any type of complications with importing and exporting, we decided to go with a safer propellant of like water. You don't have to worry about it exploding or anything like that.
0: So if you have four thrusters on board, what happens if any one of them goes out, or if one of the propellant tanks freezes on accident? Like, it's really cold out there.
5: So luckily with having four, it does give us a little bit of redundancy in the case of an emergency. The only problem is that now the reaction wheels would have to be a part of their own desaturation. So as a result, we wouldn't be able to allow them to fully saturate before trying to do the desaturation maneuver. And so like if something happens, like if some stray object comes at the spacecraft, it does pose a risk of like, okay, if the reaction wheels are already saturated past a certain point, if we start to spin out, they may not have enough momentum left to get us out of that type of spin, which would be rare. And also we're hoping that all of our thrusters remain active, so hopefully something like that won't happen.
0: Yeah, I mean, this is like a one shot once in a lifetime situation. If something goes wrong, I mean, that's just kind of like, space is hard, but fingers crossed. But you do bring up an interesting point, right? I mean, what is the actual outside of the spacecraft made of, such that in the event of a, you know, micrometeoroid or something like that impacting it, is the whole thing going to fly apart? Like, what's the plan there?
3: Yeah, so the plan currently is that we would be having some level of like a aluminum sheets surrounding the CubeSat frame, and then that would also protect from the radiation as well as the MMOD. So currently we're doing additional analysis to see how thick we need to have that shielding, and then what other additional things we can have that are also decreasing the risks in terms of catastrophic intersections with like MMOD.
0: What kind of testing are you guys planning on doing on the spacecraft to make sure that it, say, doesn't resonate itself apart during launch? Or, you know, what can you do to actually figure out whether or not this thing is going to work when it gets to space?
3: Yeah, so I can kind of speak on from the structural testing. So a lot of the literature that I've seen from like launch vehicles, that there's a usual a good amount of like testing you have to have for your CubeSat and for your satellite before you give it to the launch provider. So for us, we'd be doing a lot of vibration testing, of course, shock tests, temperature and vacuum testing as well. And also looking at what are the ratings for the radiation of the components to give that there, as well as looking at force. So like looking at the lateral and axial G forces that are on there. Those are the ones off the top of my head. Of course, there's gonna be a multitude of more, because there's no such thing as too much testing. So we're also trying to make sure that everything is up to the standards of, you know, things that are being put up by NASA or any of the larger space competitors.
0: It's gonna be a challenge to manage all of that, but you know, each and every facet of this mission is challenging. And I'd love to hear from each of you what the most complicated part of this so far that you didn't anticipate was. And I'll throw that at you first, Adrian.
2: I think the most challenging part that I have encountered is relationships. I have had to play the middleman between NASA, between our university, between our other university partner, between leadership at our university, between procurement and business, and between our commercial partner, and making sure that everybody's on the same page with everybody else, that everybody is just as convinced as everyone else that the mission is feasible, that everybody's on the same page about the design. It all comes down to relationships. And over the last 2 years, that's the most important thing that I've learned.
0: Yeah, it's always the human relationships. We always think of these spacecraft as just, you know, these robots in space. But what I've learned doing this job is that it's always about the human stories behind it that makes it so much more complicated.
2: Definitely.
0: What about you, Tyler?
3: For me, the hardest has been the fact that this is something that hasn't been done before, right? So usually when talking about projects like launching a satellite, you have things that are very similar. So you have like CubeSat programs, you have things of that nature. When you're talking about, you know, a college trying to put up, or a team of students putting up a CubeSat, there's not a lot of heritage for it. So we're trying to navigate a lot of the technical side, or even like Adrian was saying, the relationship side. There's not a lot of literature or anything you can kind of look back to. So you're kind of being the pioneer in terms of trekking the way of making, you know, new CubeSat program at UMD.
0: Yeah, you guys are definitely pioneering at this point. But I mean, that's the great thing about CubeSats. I think that this functionally is the exact reason why CubeSats were invented, to give this kind of accessibility to smaller organizations like universities in order to do this kind of work. So that's, I think it's helpful not just to go through the process, but hopefully to document it so you can then reach out to other student groups and see how you can help them. How about you, Xander? Because I feel like the trajectory of this thing has changed so rapidly that you've probably dealt with some really unique challenges over the last few months.
5: Yeah, having a short timeline for this mission, because there's this asteroid coming, so it's not like we can delay or postpone, has been an interesting challenge to overcome, especially with looking for propulsion systems, because sometimes it can take a vendor up to 2 years, but 2 years we need to be already launched and in space. So it's been also a fun challenge because you have to think outside the box now, because you think you found something perfect, but it's going to take too long. So now you have to find something else that maybe hasn't been used in like the way that we're intending to use it before, but making that work and finding a way of bringing the entire system together.
0: Well, Adrian, you were just talking about the complexity of human relationships, but I'm thinking about how that adds to your workload, Elena, because things keep not only changing between people, but people are graduating as you're moving on with this project. How do you deal with transferring information between people who are rotating in and rotating off of this project?
1: Yeah, so a huge part of our mission that we are trying to drive home a lot is documentation. Document everything you are doing. Otherwise, we researched this. The number one killer of university CubeSat teams is actually just member turnover, people graduating, people leaving, and then, well, who's next? Nobody knows. And another thing is mentorship. So we have a lot of leads who are very smart. And the previous lead project manager too, he was super smart and he's taught me a lot, and I'm sure the leads have taught their members a lot too. And sort of just this mentorship so that our program can keep going and going and going.
0: That's always the thing, right? And you've got to keep that context. And we're seeing it even right now at places like NASA with the amount of people that have left in the last year. It's almost about 1/5 of all NASA workers have left in the last year. And that knowledge transfer is super, super important. And you guys are dealing with it in microcosm very rapidly. So what are you all hoping personally that you're going to learn about Apophis or about spacecraft in general through doing this? I mean, I'm most excited to see how this thing changes as it goes by Earth, but I'm curious to hear what you guys are all most motivated about as you're like leading up to this mission.
2: I have two visions in my mind of the most wonderful part of what this mission is going to become. And the first part is, I always imagine launch day. I imagine myself next to my teammates. We're all like shoulder to shoulder next to each other, watching the rocket go up and thinking, even if the rocket doesn't turn on, or even if the CubeSat doesn't turn on, that's still mission success, because we've never built a CubeSat before. And we did it, and we put it on a rocket, and it's going to space. It's going somewhere. So that's the first part that I'm really looking forward to, is setting that foundation for the next generation of UMD students that come through and want to build something. And then the other one is seeing that, having that first image of Apophis come back and showing it to the world and saying, hey, this is the rock that we have known about since 2004, that we've been hyping up since 2024. And I'm already just incredibly proud of this team as it is. They put in so much work. I can't wait to see where this goes.
0: How about you, Elena?
1: For me, this mission is sort of like, I won't say it's the peak because that might limit me, but it is certainly an apogee, to put it in space terms, of my undergrad career, since Apophis comes in 2029, which is my senior year. So it's certainly very exciting. And as Adrian mentioned, I also cannot wait to see what this asteroid looks like in person. Imagine taking 4 years just to take a single picture. And the other part about this mission is, I've already learned so much already, and we're only in our first year. I know I'm going to learn so much more. So in the past year, I came into university totally thinking that I wanted to go build airplanes someday. But now I know I want to do space through this mission. And so I'm just excited to see where I'll go through Turp Raptor.
0: Yeah, that's going to be wild for you. It's going to be April, you see this thing go by, and then like the next month you'll graduate. How about you, Tyler?
3: I guess piggybacking off everybody else, kind of saying, you know, having a successful launch would be great, fantastic. I think one of the other, I guess, personal things that I'm kind of looking forward to is, like Elena mentioned, the experience. So going into grad school, I did like my undergrad in mechanical, and I didn't like have a lot of like aerospace experience. So one of the things I wanted to do when I was here was make most of my time to get experience. And this is going to be the epitome of the experience you can kind of have, which is actually getting your hands on making something that is actually going to space and saying, yes, I put something up there. Even if worst case scenario, fingers crossed, like it doesn't do what we want it to do fully, we did put it up there. We know how it did. We know how to put something up there if we need to do it again. So having that experience, and then putting that forward in the rest of my career is going to be something I'm looking forward to. And, you know, also just ushering in new students coming into this program. So Elena, like, mentioned it before, where the turnover rate is really high. And if you're not doing documenting everything down, then that can be a real issue in, you know, this program dying. But I don't want this to go anywhere. I know everybody on the team doesn't want it to go anywhere. So I'm kind of doing my part in documenting everything I'm doing, writing everything down as a leader. Like, what do I do? What do I think about? How do I think about these things? So that when I graduate, I know that someone has the skills, the resources to become a great team leader, to do better than what I did when I was a team lead and move this program forward.
0: It's very Isaac Newton standing on the shoulders of giants, you know? I love that.
3: Yeah.
0: All right. How about you, Xander?
5: For me, it's really cool to work on a project where it's going to launch within like a couple years and be able to contribute to the scientific community. Because the research that I do for my PhD is low technology readiness, since I work with nuclear fusion systems. So the joke is fusion's always 40 years away. So it's really cool to work on a system that's like only 2 years away from having a direct impact on the public.
0: Man, can you imagine what we could do in space if we had fusion tech all figured out? It'd be amazing. Well, last question, and I'm going to put this to you, Adrian. This is a first of its kind mission. You're doing this at the university level, and clearly things are changing and it's very complicated, but I can see that this has made a big impression on all of you and everyone that's worked on this. It's even changing the trajectory of your careers. What would you say to students at other universities who would love to start a program like this, but just don't know how to get started?
2: I have an answer. I'm trying to keep it civil. I would say, even if your professors or your university leadership or your parents or your peers say that you can't do it, you go out and you do it anyway. You go do it anyway. You don't ask for permission. If you have to build the darn thing in a garage, go do it. If you have to go and talk to a million people to make $100 to buy one tiny component, do it. Start. Because what I've learned is that everybody talks until you actually do it. And we have needed a CubeSat program at Maryland for years. And by God, we're going to start one.
0: I love that answer so much. If I had listened to every person who told me not to do what I was going to do, my life wouldn't have been at all the same. And this spacecraft wouldn't be as close as it is to trying to get to space. And that's so true of so many people in the space community. I think all of us have really, really big dreams, and they seem really unapproachable when you first look at them. But all you really have to do is start and do the thing, and you never know where it's going to lead you. I wish you all so much luck as you try to do this. I know you've got a lot to do in the next few years. And trust me, I'm going to check in a few years and see how this is going, because I think I and everybody else in the space community is really, really looking forward to Apophis. And the more people we can get in on something like this, especially for the future of planetary defense and even just the future of universities building their own missions, it really bodes well for the future. And I'm so glad to hear from all you guys that you've had such a great experience working on this and that you're making such amazing inroads on getting this whole thing done. So I really appreciate you guys being here.
2: Thank you. Thanks for having us.
3: Thank you so much.
1: Thank you.
5: Thank you.
0: If you'd like to follow the Chirp Raptor team's progress or help them actually get to the launch pad, you can find links to their donation page and social media on this episode's webpage at planetary.org/radio. Now, let's check in with our chief scientist, Dr. Bruce Betts, for What's Up. We'll be marking the anniversary of the deployment of our own CubeSat adventure, LightSail 2. Hey, Bruce.
6: Hi, Sarah.
0: I understand you've had a really busy week. You have been moving. How's it gone?
6: Yes. Well, anyone who's moved knows, no matter how well it goes, it's not going well. No, it's gone fine, but it's been exhausting, and I can't find parts, which is why my microphone's sitting on a couple socks right now. It's somewhere in a box. There's the appropriate stand for it.
0: Well, I hope you find it eventually someday after some rest. But so this week I spoke with the Chirp Raptor team, and you were actually the one who connected me with them. How did you first meet those people?
6: Well, their advisor, Brent Barbie, who he and I have been working together on planetary defense related things for at least 20 years. So Brent and I go way back, and he's one of the key organizers of the Planetary Defense Conference every couple of years. So Brent's involved with this heavily, obviously, and then they have the students involved. So one of their students and Brent came out and met with me at the Planetary Society to talk about the mission they hope to fly. So exciting. I hope they can pull it off, because they've got a lot of challenges, but it's a good college try, literally. It's great that they're doing this, and I hope it works out great. And we had a CubeSat once, and it worked out quite well. So
0: it did. I mean, their CubeSat mission is definitely bigger than ours. But I was trying to compare the size of LightSail too while I was talking to them to try to figure out how big theirs is. So ours was like, yeah, I don't know.
6: I actually don't remember how big theirs is. So
0: it's a 12U.
6: Oh, well, yeah, that's, I mean, sure, if you're going to encounter an asteroid and be all, you know, have lots of space and lots of mass, I mean, that's like, ours was the 3U, and it was the size of a loaf of bread. So they have 4 loaves of bread.
0: It's funny, because I actually ended up interviewing them on almost the exact date of the anniversary of deployment of LightSail 2, which was like just last week on July 23rd. So the timing was kind of perfect.
6: Yeah.
0: What was that deployment like for you? Because I mean, after all of that work, that must have been like, honestly, it must have been really tense, very scary to like not know whether or not it was going to work.
6: Yes. In fact, just you saying that brings back nerves. Yeah, it was tense. We had a really great team. By that point, we were down to our core, just basically our core team of five or six people at that point, and trying to fly in a solar sail mission with a CubeSat, a small spacecraft, and demonstrate controlled solar sailing. So if you don't deploy well, if you don't deploy at all, if you deploy all crookedy and messed up, you don't have a mission for our goals. So years and years and years of effort by lots and lots of people went into, and far beyond that core team, went into that moment. So to watch the indications that came in a little bit at a time. So even the first thing was, besides communication, you get a communication and then you hope the motor count goes up on the motor that turned, spun it out. And then you hope it goes to a number of revolutions similar to what you thought. And then you hope the camera took lots of pictures, and then eventually you download the pictures and get it happy and excited.
0: I wish I could have been there with the team to see that. It was before my time at the Planetary Society, but that just, hearing the stories from the light sail time, you guys lived through a whole thing.
6: That is an understatement. Yes, no, it was a very big project for us, very challenging, and something could have gone wrong. I mean, we did as much testing as you can, but especially testing a deployment that actually happens in microgravity on Earth of a thin aluminized mylar to 32 square meters is non-trivial. So basically you can only do so much. We did deployments. There are also videos of that on specially built tables that were at Cal Poly San Luis Obispo, one of our partners. Anyway, it worked. We had lots of exciting glitches along the way, but all of them things that we were able to deal with or that we had planned ahead for from testing on Earth. It was exciting.
0: I really hope that the Terp Raptor team gets enough support that they can actually make it to that point. You know, not that I want them to be stressed out, but to have the excitement of seeing it all finally come together after all that work.
6: They certainly have a great team. They have a lot of enthusiasm and a lot of knowledge and a lot of history. Brent alone has worked on a number of missions and orbital work and done all sorts of great works in planetary defense. So they've got a great chance at it, and hopefully they get the support. If they don't and they can't make this time frame, my impression last I was there, they'll keep this money working towards some other mission. So it's good stuff. It's good stuff. Good luck and Godspeed.
0: Well, before we move on to our random space fact, we also have two big major space events that are coming up in the next, you know, couple of weeks. I want to give people a little bit of warning. So first off, I wanted to warn people about the Perseid meteor shower.
6: Yeah, the Perseids are, it's exciting this year because we are under a new moon, completely new moon for the peak, which will be the 12th and 13th of August. Usually better in after midnight, but basically look anywhere in the sky. It's not quite as good if you're in the farther in the southern hemisphere, but usually the second best meteor shower of the year in terms of meteors can be anywhere from 50 to 100 an hour. With the new moon, there won't be interference from that. So I encourage people, if they can get to somewhere without clouds, because those still are a problem, and even better without light pollution, take a look. But even if you've got light pollution, if it's not the worst, and if you're patient and go out and stare at the sky, you should see some little lights streaking across the sky and not blinking. The blinking ones are airplanes.
0: But the fact that this meteor shower is happening during a new moon is actually really cool, because it's not only great for viewing of meteors, but...
6: Wait a second. Isn't something else happen during new moons sometimes?
0: Sometimes. And it just happens to be happening this time.
6: And what is that, Sarah?
0: Total solar eclipse.
6: Cool. So if you are in Western Europe and if you're hanging out in Greenland, You can maybe end up still on the path of total eclipse, but you'll almost certainly get a partial solar eclipse. So get excited, and we will think about you and look at it online from the west coast of the Americas or any of the Americas.
0: I'm a little jealous, honestly. I was talking with Andrew McCarthy, who's an astrophotographer, and we'll share this conversation later.
6: Oh, not the one from the 80s movies, okay.
0: No, but he was talking about what this eclipse is going to be like for people, and I think it's going to be really special because it's so close to sunset. The fact that this is a total solar eclipse in a region that hasn't had one since 1999, so close to the horizon, I think it's going to be really spectacular.
6: Oh, they're always spectacular, and that sounds very cool.
0: Yeah. Awesome. We got Perseid meteor shower, and we got total solar eclipse. So August 12th, big star, shooting star, almost a random space fact, almost.
6: Almost, but we could find a random space fact rewind. Today, we're talking again about Saturn and its rings. Saturn and its rings would almost perfectly fit between the Earth and the moon.
0: Oh, wow.
6: So they're big. So the moon is about 400,000 kilometers or 250,000 miles. It varies because it's an elliptical orbit. So it's all, you know, kind of approximate, and you're taking the main bulk of the rings. But it however you measure it, they're on the similar size frame, which is kind of incredible.
0: That really is. I mean, that's a really great way to like ballpark it in my brain, not because I have a great intuition of how big Saturn is, but because just having that visual of Earth, Moon, and just shoving Saturn between there, it's like a perfect ruler.
6: Yeah. Although it's hard to have a feeling for the distance of the moon or the width of the rings, it gives you an idea that certainly the ring part, I mean, that it's much bigger than I would have thought.
0: Yeah, really, really big, really, really thin. That's what surprised me from the Cassini data, just how thin those rings are.
6: Oh, it's ridiculous. Most of the rings are about 10 meters in width, and they're measured in, you know, at the, here to the moon, hundreds of thousands of kilometers in diameter. There are a few places that have weird exotic stuff that's a few kilometers, but it's mostly 10 meters-ish, which is just ridiculous. So you're ridiculous, Saturn rings. Cool, but ridiculous. All right, everybody, go out there, look up in the night sky, and don't think about moving. Think about rooms that are painted all red. Thank you, and good night.
0: We've reached the end of this week's episode of Planetary Radio, but we'll be back next week with more space science and exploration. 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
0: Yuri's Night 2026. This week on Planetary Radio. I'm Sarah El Ahmed of the Planetary Society, with more of the human adventure across our solar system and beyond. On April 12, 1961, Yuri Gagarin became the first human to reach space. 65 years later, we celebrated that milestone at Griffith Observatory in Los Angeles. Throughout this episode, you'll hear from educators, engineers, and space explorers, all of whom share some common ideas. We talk about what we can do in space to inspire that next generation, and how seeing the Earth from space changes our perspectives about humanity and our future. First, we'll hear from Laura Tomlin, who's the CEO of Space for Teachers. She talks about inspiring the next generation through hands-on microgravity research projects that put real science in the hands of students and teachers. Then robotics engineer Kaylin Carpenter from NASA's Jet Propulsion Laboratory walks us through some amazing tools and robots he's helping to build that are going to be exploring the moon and beyond. Software engineer David Hernandez from Blue Origin was working at the Club for the Future booth, an organization dedicated to getting the next generation excited about space. Research scientist Robert Green, also from JPL, talked about the invention of imaging spectroscopy and what that can teach us about the worlds around us. Later, I caught up with aerospace engineer Andy Sidwani, who flew to space aboard Virgin Galactic. He shared what it felt like to see the Earth from above and reflected on what the Artemis II astronauts must have experienced. Then we'll transition to the main stage at Yuri's Night. First, we'll hear from cinematographer and polar explorer Jannika Mikkelsen. She's Norway's first astronaut. She'll tell us why we need storytellers in space just as much as scientists, and tell the story of her historic polar orbit mission. Space philosopher Frank White, who's the author of The Overview Effect, is joined by actress Nadine Nicole from The Expanse and commercial space explorer Christopher Huey for a panel discussion on what it means to see Earth from space and how that perspective can change everything. And finally, NASA astronaut Ron Guerin brings it all together, sharing his own journey to space and reflecting on what we can learn when we take a step back and see our planet as a whole. Of course, we'll close out with our chief scientist, Bruce Betts, in this week's What's Up. He shares the lesser-known story of what went wrong the day that Yuri Gagarin took his first historic spaceflight. If you love Planetary Radio and want to stay informed about the latest space discoveries, make sure you hit that subscribe button on your favorite podcasting platform. By subscribing, you'll never miss an episode filled with new and awe-inspiring ways to know the cosmos and our place within it. Yuri's Night is a global celebration of human spaceflight, held every year on or around April 12th. It marks the anniversary of Soviet cosmonaut Yuri Gagarin's historic first flight, the first moment that humanity crossed that boundary into space. Yuri's Night was founded in 2001 by Loretta Hidalgo Whitesides and George Whitesides, who saw an opportunity to unite space enthusiasts around the world in a shared moment of celebration and inspiration. In the 25 years since, it's grown into one of the largest space events on the planet, with gatherings around the globe. And this year's celebration was a special one. It marked the 65th anniversary of Gagarin's flight, the 45th anniversary of the space shuttle program, and the 25th anniversary of Yuri's Night itself. And by strange and beautiful coincidence, it also happened to be one day after the Artemis II mission splashed down, marking the first return of humans from lunar space in over half a century. The Los Angeles Yuri's Night celebration has traditionally been held in other locations, but this year it found a particularly fitting home at the iconic Griffith Observatory. The observatory is perched above the City of Stars with the Hollywood sign visible in the distance. I want to give a special thank you to the Griffith Observatory Foundation, who not only helped make this night possible, but granted us access to the audio of this event. Griffith Observatory Foundation is the nonprofit that supports Griffith Observatory. Their mission is to keep this Los Angeles landmark open and accessible to everyone for free, supporting science literacy, public astronomy, and free education programs like their fifth grade school program. You can learn more about their work at obs.la/support. And it was quite an event to put on. The crowd that gathered that evening was a mix of space enthusiasts and families and some really special guests. The event also had ambassadors stationed throughout the grounds to talk to attendees about space exploration. It was my first time serving in that role, and I had so much fun talking to people about space for literally hours on end. Out on the front lawn, under the open sky, organizations set up booths to share their work with the public. Here are some of the conversations I had with some of the exhibitors.
8: Hi, I'm Laura Tomlin. I'm the CEO of Space for Teachers. We are a nonprofit focused on microgravity research opportunities for teachers in their classrooms.
9: That's amazing. As the daughter of a teacher, I know how important it is for teachers to get the resources to share this kind of thing with people out there. What have you been doing here today to try to encourage young people to get

0: more interested in space.
1: So today we are spreading the word that our teachers are heroes. They are working really hard every single day. They make their students like rise to these challenges, right? Students are so capable of doing really hard things. And I think a lot of times they don't really get credit for that. So when you bring these difficult challenges to teachers and to students both, it's amazing what they can do in the classroom. So as our organization, we work directly with teachers to develop microgravity research projects. Basically, we help guide the teachers and then the teachers guide their students on these microgravity research projects. We work with them weekly. We take them through the technical design review of their research. We take them through payload integration, through flight safety reviews, and ultimately the teacher will then fly their student design on a parabolic flight and test it in microgravity. So it's really powerful that these students can see the things that they built in space with their teacher being tested and getting that data back. It is just the coolest thing. And these are projects that are aligned with academic research, industry research. They work with SMEs. So it might be on like a propulsion management device, looking at separating out bubbles from liquids in a fuel tank and designing devices that can do that, to slosh baffles, to how to flush out wounds in microgravity. There's all sorts of experiments they do that are aligned. And, you know, a lot of people think that, you know, a sixth grader can't do this, or an eighth grader or a 12th grader, but they can. It's all based on fundamental science principles. And when you pose it to these students that they are answering these real questions, that is inspirational. It teaches them that they can do really hard things. And that's the beauty of space exploration, is space brings everybody together under, you know, just pure inspiration, pure exploration, and it makes people strive to do the near impossible.
0: Being able to work on that kind of actual science as a young person, I think, would have meant the world to me. And I'm sure you've heard from a lot of young people who've been very inspired by this. What have been some of your experiences talking with both the teachers and the students?
1: It is profound. From a teacher standpoint, you're really getting it's uncomfortable, right, to work in this situation. And it's not just me. This is, we work with teachers, you know, all the time. And it's the same across the board. It's uncomfortable to step out of that zone of, you know, you feel like you know everything in the class. You've been teaching it for 15 years over and over again. And all of a sudden you are the student again, and you're having to learn these things and learn them right there alongside your students. So it's this process of serious challenges, some intimidation, followed by wins, followed by challenges. And it's this roller coaster throughout the whole process that just culminates in this remarkable moment of the realization of, hey, these are what my students feel out here in the classroom. I understand that now. And it's just a really big learning process for both. It was for me, it is for the teachers that I work with. Before I was a teacher, I was a biologist. I was a plant pathologist, not a, you know, super well-known field. When I started teaching in the classroom, I would always bring in, you know, some plant disease aspects, a little plant pathology. And so on one of our parabolic flight, basically it was looking at disease resistance. Does a plant that has flown in microgravity have a different susceptibility to disease? And so these were sixth and seventh graders at the time. And we went through this whole process of growing plants, flying them on a parabolic flight, bringing them back, inoculating them with diseases. You know, they had to learn all these different techniques. And at the end of the year, we always give a survey for the program that's, you know, what fields or careers are you interested in? And we list all 30% of the students checked plant pathology. And I was like, plant pathology has never seen these kind of numbers, never. So, but it wasn't just that. It was engineering. It was biomedical research. It was all of these things. When they started, it's maybe an astronaut, a lot of, you know, astronauts, engineers, that sort of thing. But they just didn't know. So this is an opportunity for these students to see, hey, look at all of these opportunities. There's something out there for everybody.
0: How can people learn more about your organization and help support your work?
1: You can go to spaceforteachers.org. So we are called Space for Teachers because really what we try to do, our mission is to make space for teachers in real research so that they can bring this to their students and have something that is meaningful and authentic research in the classroom. There's no better way to learn. So spaceforteachers.org.
0: Thank you so much.
1: Thank you.
2: My name is Kaylin Carpenter. I tell many of the children that I give talks to, I'm a robotics footwear designer.
0: What does that mean exactly?
2: Well, robots need to get from point A to point B, and depending on where they are, there's different fundamental physics available to them. So I've worked on

0: Mars helicopters that can fly. I've worked on a lot of different drone ideas like Shapeshifter for Titan. I'm the inventor of the Exobiology Extent Life Surveyor EELS robot to get through the fluidized media of Enceladus, try to get down through the vents and swim in an alien ocean. One of the people that came up with the idea for Moonfall, so we were ending the sample recovery helicopter. And we're like, well, we've done great work. What could we do on the moon? We're like, well, we can't use blades, but could we use some type of thruster? So we started looking at what we could do to basically take this team, take this great work we've done, transfer it to the moon. So thruster variants, we're looking at ones where you can actually harvest water ice from any of these bodies, have an airless body drone that would be a multi-body solution. So working a bunch of component technologies to start moving into that. So we don't have to reinvent these things. But yeah, each of these, this has moved into manipulation. I did the spring wheels that are on our Endurance A rover testbed that we want to send to the moon to do 2,000 kilometer drive, get 100 kilograms of rocks to be able to age date the moon, also understand its whole entire geologic history. And then I do sensorized grippers, underwater grippers, sampling systems. Each one of these basically touches the world. It's how the robots touch, interact with the world, and do the function that they're designed for.
1: You have a really cool job. Before I say anything else, can I say I love the EELS robot? That's such a cool concept.
0: Thank you. Thank you. It's personal favorite.
1: So you previously worked on sample return concept, kind of like Ingenuity, but to pick up some of these samples. Are you excited about these new Ignition Day announcements now that the plans for what we're going to be using these helicopters for has changed a little bit?
0: I'm extremely excited about it. I've actually spent last weeks going through the whole entire output from that, analyzing where are there shortfalls, what technologies do we need, what's going to make this so that we can stay on schedule, on budget, and really achieve it. We've broken everything down by timeline, by mass, what might be missing, what things are being overlooked, and there's requests for information out right now that we're being responsive to make sure that we're going to be able to meet these goals for humanity.
1: Well, congratulations and good luck with that. That is a big next step. But after seeing the way that Ingenuity absolutely crushed it, I cannot wait to see what multiple Ingenuities can do.
0: Thank you very much. We're very excited.
2: I am David Hernandez. I am a software engineer at Blue Origin.
1: So you're here today at this Club for the Future booth. I want to say a few years ago, I made a postcard to send to space and I waited a long time and it finally arrived back at my home. It's been so cool finally getting that. Can you talk a little bit about what your program does and what kind of outreach things you do for the young people?
2: Yeah, I mean, Club for the Future is really all about getting the next generation of folks excited about space, right? It's becoming an even bigger and bigger thing. I mean, Artemis just happened, right? Like literally yesterday as we're talking. Yeah, and you can see, you know, currently kids are out here doing their little postcards and we'll get them back the same way that you did. So we do things like this. There are other events that are also hosted, like we go to different schools to talk to them about what is it that we're doing, you know, have the kids ask questions to us, you know, about what they're interested in space and any sort of engineering thing related.
1: So it was the Artemis 1 launch. I missed the actual launch, but the day after I got to go to a Blue Origin factory for the first time. I got to see the bits of New Glenn laid out. It wasn't all the way together yet. What is it like working at a place where you guys are on the verge? You just finished erecting this giant, giant rocket.
2: It is fantastic. I love going down to Florida because I feel like a kid at a candy shop walking through there. I'd imagine you might have felt the same way, like seeing all the hardware out there, seeing how massive that rocket is. It's fantastic. And then seeing it, unfortunately, I wasn't there when our first New Glenn launched, but I saw it go up, like be good lifted, right? So it's absolutely amazing. Yeah.
1: What parts of the rocket have you worked on personally?
2: So I am a software engineer working on our enterprise system. So I build the tools to help the engineers build the things. So focusing a lot on AI, specifically on ensuring that AI doesn't hallucinate answers. You know, hoping to get the engineers that are actually working on something, right? If they need some sort of data, they have any sort of question, it's able to quickly give them that response and really help them, you know, 10x, 100x the work that they're doing.
1: How do you prevent them from hallucinating? Are you creating just a specific kind of database for that LLM, or are there other ways that you're restricting the software?
2: Without getting too into the details, so one of the approaches that we're taking is what's called RAG, so Retrieval Augmented Generation, right, wherein we give the LLM the actual data that it's going to be using and then put some guardrails around it to ensure that it uses the data and not whatever hallucination that might come from the... So one of the approaches that we're taking is what's called RAG, so Retrieval Augmented Generation, right, wherein we give the LLM the actual data that it's going to be using and then put some...

0: futuristic as you can get. And I've really seen how, it's helped quite a bit. I was, even as a software engineer, I was a bit of a skeptic. I was like, I don't know how good it's going to do. And then the new model started coming out. And I was like, wow, it's amazing. You can do quite a bit with it. You can automate quite a bit of tasks. Yeah, it's been fantastic.
1: Yeah, well, we're not trying to create a full, you know, like AGI or whatever at this point. We're just trying to make sure that we can augment the ways that we go to space and help automate these things so that our spacecraft can do things on their own and that our astronauts have better ways to access data. So I think this is a really cool usage of that technology.
0: Yeah, it's fantastic. Really, that's what it's for, right? We want to make sure that we are helping and enabling the engineers, helping and enabling the entire chain that's building this rocket, right? Because it is such a complicated system that any help that we can give, it gets us to get that launch cadence to start going up pretty quickly and coming back down and reusing the rocket. So yeah, it's been fantastic.
2: So I'm Robert Green. I'm a research scientist at the Jet Propulsion Laboratory.
1: And you work primarily in spectroscopy, right? What kinds of missions are you putting your work on?
2: So I came to JPL to work on something called imaging spectroscopy, which was invented at JPL quite some time ago as a way to go to planets in the solar system and understand what molecules were on their surfaces, whether it's Mars, the Moon, or Europa. It also has relevance at the Earth. So we built a class of instruments called imaging spectrometers. The first generation went to the outer planets, to Saturn and Jupiter. The next generation is going out now. There's MISE on Europa Clipper heading to Europa. EMID is on the space station looking at our planet. We're building USIS Moon to go back to the Moon, and we have a plan for Mars as well. All these instruments give us spectra for every point in an image, so we know what molecules are present. And we can pose and answer questions, whether they're scientific, whether it's in situ resource utilization that you'd like to know at the Moon. I was involved with the Moon Mineralogy Mapper, which, of course, in 2008 and 9 produced those first spectacular maps showing that there was water and hydroxyl on the illuminated surface, and subsequently evidence for ice at the poles of the Moon. And that's driving some of the thrust as we move back for those resources, focusing on the poles. And just recently at the National Academy, their science division announced the Eagle VSWIR mission, which will look at our planet with 1.5 million spectra per second. And it's also pathfinding for the next generation to go to the Moon and Mars. All these spectrometers are helping us answer new questions, both applied here on Earth, critical minerals, agriculture, fire fuels, really relevant in California, so we would know where the fire fuels are and how we might mitigate. So that's my passion, and that's what I've been involved with at JPL.
1: How does it feel having worked on the Moon Mineralogy Mapper, knowing that in part the future angle of where the Artemis astronauts may land on the Moon is in part due to the data that you and your team collected?
2: Well, it's just extraordinarily wonderful. We built an instrument knowing we were just trying to see if there was water, maybe at the edges of some of the permanently shadowed craters. And when we got there, we saw that there was hydroxyl absorption way down near all the way down to the equator, and of course, quite a bit at the poles. So we made the case with the evidence, backed it up, and now that's a pathfinder that's giving us focus to go after those resources. So it's wonderful. For me, it's the gift of sticking with good spectroscopy.
1: We're all looking forward to Europa Clipper actually getting to the Jovian system.
3: Yeah.
1: But it's not actually going to be getting beneath the ice. Clearly, there's this giant ice shell. But what can we learn from the spectroscopy of the surface of this world that might give us some clues to its habitability?
2: Well, we're going to see the chemistry of what's on its surface. And there's lots of evidence that materials from the subsurface have made it to the surface in various places. So we're going to be able to interrogate those and look for the various lines of evidence to give us more information about the nature of that ocean below the ice shell. So it's extraordinary, and we're so excited. It's an important first step, and it's wonderful to be involved with that. Diana Blaney, of course, is the PI of the MISE imaging spectrometer and a close colleague and friend.
1: Well, I always love it when people come to these kinds of events with cool props in their pocket, but I'd have never met someone who had a spectrometer in their pocket. This is amazing. How does this work?
2: We're going to show you spectra of the sun and the Earth's atmosphere. Let me just get it going.
1: It's wild that we now have this technology kind of shrunk down to the size where you can just literally keep it in your pocket.
2: On future Mars science helicopters. In fact, we have a version that we'd love to do that. Mm-hmm. Hopefully we get to do that with. So I wish everyone could see that, but that's a spectrum of the sun. And here you're seeing, well, I got to hold it, end point. I need a third hand, but anyway, that's

0: It's oxygen in the Earth's atmosphere. This is water vapor. These are solar Fraunhofer lines, and we're seeing that all real time. If I point it down, we see the chlorophyll of plants. So all the molecules in the solar atmospheric system are revealed right now with a spectrometer I pocket linked to my cell phone, which is where this display, and this is extraordinary. My vision is this will be one of the tools. You have cell phone cameras, which actually the CMOS camera was invented at JPL long ago by Eric Fossum. Hopefully we'll be jumping to full spectrometers in people's cell phones as I'm starting to take that path here with this one.
1: This is such a cool technology, and I cannot wait to have one for myself. I think anybody who's deep into space technology understands the power of spectroscopy, what it's taught us about our own world and the worlds beyond. And honestly, it is one of the most powerful tools we have for understanding the worlds that are not in our solar system.
0: Absolutely. For exoplanets, that's what we're going to be using. We're going to use the chronographs to get the light from the exoplanet. We're going to feed that into spectrometers. We're going to see what molecules are there and what hypotheses they inform. Hopefully, maybe a case for evidence of planets like ours.
1: Well, we'll see. We've seen some hints here and there, but the fact that we can even get that kind of data about these worlds at all is just so amazing. What a time to be alive.
0: Yeah, when I was born, there were 9 planets, then there were 8. Now there's thousands. How extraordinary is that?
2: Later that evening, I stepped inside the green room where the other ambassadors for the event were gathered. That's where I had the chance to meet Andy Sadwani.
3: Hi, my name is Andy Sadwani. I'm an aerospace engineer, and I had the opportunity to fly Virgin Galactic in 2024.
1: What was that like to actually see the Earth out the window?
3: It was absolutely incredible. The first words I had when I looked out the window were, oh my God, it's just an amazing, amazing planet. It looked like this giant blue ball floating in this vast sea of darkness, and it was moving, you know, quickly around the Earth, and we were just amazed to see this beautiful view.
1: I feel like there are some things that you can try to understand on paper, right? You can think in your head, like, I know what it might be like to go up on a rocket. But how different was the actual experience, and how did it change your opinions of the experience for others?
3: I've seen so many pictures of the Earth, and I've also performed data review on actual launches and seen the Earth in video. Nothing prepared me for what I saw at the window. It was an electrifying blue, and the atmosphere looked alive, and it was just this shield that would protect us and protect all the living organisms on the planet. I don't really have the words to describe it. I guess what I could say is I discovered some new colors when I looked out the window.
1: What advice would you give to people who hope to go to space themselves someday?
3: Any altitude is attainable with the right attitude. And chance favors a prepared mind. Like, whether you think you can or you can't, you're right. Getting yourself in order and working towards the things that you would need to do to become a space explorer, you can start now. So, you know, whether that be studying about other people's space travels, reading biographies, taking flight lessons, doing scuba diving, or just, you know, touring NASA space centers.
1: After having been through this experience, what do you think those Artemis II astronauts were feeling when they splashed down yesterday?
3: Watching them splash down live was phenomenal. Part of me was thinking about what is the vehicle feeling? And then the other part was, what are they feeling? Like, what's the splashdown feel like? What are the emotions that they have upon reaching Earth? What are they thinking about? Are they thinking about their family, their mission? Are they thinking about what burger they're going to order, you know, like when they get back to the mainland?
1: Well, thank you so much. And honestly, it is so wonderful to meet people who have that space perspective and to be here at Yuri's Night together. So thanks for sharing that experience with everyone who came here to celebrate the first space traveler together.
3: Absolutely my pleasure, Sarah. Thank you.
2: We'll be right back with the rest of Yuri's Night 2026 after this short break.
4: Greetings, Bill Nye here, Chief Ambassador of the Planetary Society. 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That victory, that was you. But the fight isn't over. 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

0: slash take action. And together we can carry on, keep exploring, and change the world. Thank you.
1: As the sun set over Los Angeles and the city lights came out, the celebration moved inside. Many of us gathered for an evening of stage presentations that focused on human experience in space. We heard the stories from people who had ventured beyond our planet and returned transformed by what they saw. I'm only going to be sharing brief segments of the two-hour presentation, but I'm going to add a link to the full video of all the talks so you can see all of the images and the beautiful video that people shared. That's going to be on this episode's webpage. The first speaker of the evening was Jannicke Mikkelsen, who's Norway's first astronaut. She's also a cinematographer and polar explorer. When she flew to space aboard the Fram 2 mission, she became part of the first crew ever to orbit over both the Earth's north and south poles.
2: My language is film. I am an astronaut, but I'm also a cinematographer. It's amazing. It really is amazing that we've come to a time where four first-time flyers can fly together on what is called a side quest, because the Dragon was never made for this kind of space exploration. I live in Svalbard. It is an island pretty close to the North Pole, the most northern settlement. And we are 2,500 people who live there in a town of 3,000 polar bears. That is, and it's kind of like living on the moon, except, you know, we have oxygen, but we do also have polar bears. So I loved riding really fast on my horse. My horse was called Star. And then one day I fell off. And that meant I had 5 years of learning to walk again. And during that time, I couldn't go to school. I actually studied space. My teacher was like, just study the thing you're interested in. And right then was STS-99. And with such a boring name, it ended up being an awesome mission to follow as an 11 and 10 to 11... 12 and 13 and 14 year old. I followed this mission for years. I actually called NASA and applied for a job. And my mom called NASA and told them, well, she's only 14, so she can't apply for that internship. And then I refused to talk to her. But that career, you know, I'm going to go back, because the cool thing is I probably talked to a reception at the Johnson Space Center and she's like, well, you know, you're in a wheelchair. Astronaut probably isn't a realistic dream for you. But you can be the world's best in 3D. You could become a 3D technician and engineer. And I'm like, yeah, I'm going to be the world's best in 3D. And that's actually what recruited me to the Fram 2 private space mission, the first ever polar orbit of a spacecraft. And my job, actually, not only am I the vehicle commander, my job is to photograph and film that orbit in 3D and, you know, regular 2D. I actually landed on the 4th of April last year, 2025. This is my 1 year celebration. Yeah. Our mission is called Fram. We are honoring the polar ship Fram that went to both the North Pole and South Pole in 1911. What I love the most about this mission, 1911, they brought a cinematographer because they understood, how are people in Norway going to understand where we've been and what we've done if we do not document it and continue telling that story? And then finally, when we're in orbit, we're safe. And I'm able to do what I love the most, and that's being a cinematographer. And well, you can plan a lot in 18 months. So we started planning 18 months before the mission. But once you're weightless and all your equipment's weightless, oh, man. So you do learn to switch your orientation. Look up when you lose something. Don't always look down. But the thing I noticed, or the thing that puzzled me when I was in space, I've learned about the blue planet at school, but when I looked out of the window, I didn't see a blue planet. The planet I saw was 50% of the time like this, because we're 25% Arctic, 25% Antarctic. And you don't really see countries. The easiest place to see is the Nile, and then you're like, ah, Egypt, got that one. That one's easy. But it's actually really difficult to see countries when you're in space. I belong to the new generation of astronauts. We are private. There's only 11 of us, and we have diverse backgrounds, like myself being the first ever cinematographer, lucky enough to receive an astronaut training. And that's what I tried to talk about. You know, when we're going back to the moon and we're going to stay and we're going to build a moon base and we've got the Artemis Accords, that means that we're going to have all nations joining in that moon base. And we are going to have people going to the moon to work and

0: You're going to need all the different roles you need to operate a town on the moon. But after being in space, like all of you, I was watching the Artemis 2 live streams, and Commander Reese Wiseman said something beautiful, and he says, you know, about Earth, it's a special thing to be a human, and it's a special thing to be on planet Earth. Because out there, you know what? There's nothing. You're out there, and you're looking down, you're like, all molecules are there. And it's a bizarre thing. So thank you for your time. And also, it's very important to inspire. I'm the first Norwegian astronaut. There will be more. So I'm actually inviting 40 astronauts to come to Norway to inspire my nation to become the next astronauts going to the moon.
1: Janneke's story is just such a great reminder of why we need to send storytellers into space. The images and the video that she shared that night were absolutely spectacular. There's something really powerful about the ways that we can tell the story of space to people down on the ground through these formats, because that perspective can change a lot about the way that we see ourselves and our place in the universe. Immediately after that conversation, Frank White, who's a space philosopher and the author of the groundbreaking book, The Overview Effect, took to the stage. He was joined by actress Nadine Nicole from The Expanse and commercial space explorer Christopher Huey, who also goes by Chewie. They talked about the Artemis 2 mission and what happens when people see the Earth from space.
2: Something happened in 1961 that was tremendously important in terms of space. Of course, that was Yuri Gagarin's flight. Something important happened in 2021 when we had the first commercial space flight, civilian space flight. What it means is everybody here could actually fly without being a NASA astronaut. We are the new astronaut corps, every one of us, right? There was a contest called Inspiration 4. The current NASA administrator put that together, funded it, ran it. Loretta and I competed for one of the seats, along with two of our friends. I was all gung-ho, you know? And then I realized there's not going to be any professional astronaut on board. And there are not that many people applying. I could win. Be careful what I wish for. Well, this is also a series of speakers where the astronauts outnumber the non-astronauts. You know, we're seeing a really big change. So, Chewie and Nadine, I think we have to talk about Artemis.
3: Yeah.
2: We just have to.
3: Yeah.
2: What did it mean to both of you that we returned to the moon? We really hadn't been there in so long. It was at a time of incredible strife, division on the planet. And there we saw a perfect mission, pretty perfect. You've flown. What did it feel like to somebody who's flown? Was it, do you think it was different for you because you've been there to see Artemis, or what was it like for you, Chewie?
4: You know, I think it's relatable, but it's also just so different. Like, being 50, 60 miles up is nothing compared to being 250,000 miles up. And the pictures that were coming back in the video were just incredible. And I think, like, the overview effect is about putting things into perspective. And yes, when you go to low Earth orbit, you really are low in Earth's orbit. And you can see the Earth, and you get appreciation for where we are in context of, like, she said, you know, you can't see the borders unless it's like a river, like the Nile. But like, the further out you get, the less you start to find ways to organize and divide. You just see cohesive, one unified planet. Yeah. And so seeing those pictures coming back, especially from the dark side, not really the dark side, but the far side of the moon, Pink Floyd, he's ruined it. Far side of the moon, great album, by the way. The far side of the moon, it's just like, yeah, we really are alone. And I remember thinking about when I was in space looking at the Earth, I was thinking about how we are all one and how we are all together and that we're connected, you know, the overview effect. But what I saw in the pictures from the moon in Artemis II is we are alone. Like collectively, the Earth is by itself. Because like when you go to space, you have perspective. You can see where the Earth lives.
3: Yeah.
4: We live on the Earth, but the Earth lives in space, in our solar system, mm-hmm. in the darkness and the blackness of nothing. And we got to see that like, yeah, the Earth has a home too. And this is it. Like it's basically a cabin by itself, and there's nowhere else to go that can sustain our life. We have to bring life support with us wherever we go. So I think it is different, and I think it'll certainly inspire. The cool thing about Artemis is like, you know, it's a long time since we've flown to the moon, and you know, we almost dropped the ball. We almost lost the ability to do big, amazing things like this. Because yes, we write down engineering plans and we make all these engineering drawings and send these missions. But like, there's so much tribal knowledge that's built in people's head that gets passed along. Like, building a big, complicated rocket is big and complicated. It needs really a large amount of smart people and like continuity of education and like just to keep the passing the torch. And so, if you wait too long to do these things, you will have to relearn those lessons, and there will probably be more failures that we don't need to have. So it's just so important to like keep up the momentum.
2: Mm. Very well said. Nadine, you and I are the non-astronauts here.
0: Yeah.
2: Yeah, it's kind of weird, isn't it?
0: But I think
2: what did it mean to you to watch Artemis?
0: I love that the whole world had eyes on it. It was like very similar to the movie Look Up, where we had this collective moment where we could all understand that we're at this pivotal moment in time. We're not just the space explorers anymore. We're moving to inhabit space for the first time. Like, this is our time. It's such an incredible time to be alive. The juxtaposition of all this division that's happening on our planet and the desire for connection is an interesting time for this to happen, for us to have the perspective from them and their experience up there. Because we send astronauts and we think they're going to have a technical experience, but they're up there like hugging and talking about grieving and telling everyone here their message of unity, of, you know, seeing the separation dissolve and just seeing the oneness of everything. And they're sending these messages back. And I think that gives us such a cool opportunity of this perspective that we're missing here on Earth. Mm-hmm. Right? We're living in the separation. We're living in the illusions. It's hard. We need that perspective to evolve. Mm-hmm. And just being in this time and space here now, I think it's just an incredible time. Even though it seems like a geopolitical move, it's not like, you know, there's a lot of tension between countries of like who's going to own the moon or who's going to own space and what that's going to look like. And I think that's the big question that we need to put out there is, who is space for? Who's going to have access to it? And what design systems are we going to embed into it?
1: If you'd like to explore more of Frank White's thinking, we actually have a really wonderful book club edition episode that's dedicated to his book, The Overview Effect. You might want to look that one up because it's just absolutely fantastic hearing Frank's experience speaking with astronauts. But to close out the evening, we heard from NASA astronaut Ron Guerin. He's a fighter pilot, a humanitarian, and someone who spent 6 months aboard the International Space Station. Ron had a really powerful perspective on what it means to see Earth from space and what's possible when humanity works together.
5: Does anybody feel like we're at an inflection point in our society?
6: Yeah.
5: Does anybody not feel like we're? So yeah, we're at an inflection point. And what I've been hearing all night is about the power of perspective. And that's what leaving the planet really does for us. It gives us a perspective. So thank you for this honor to have a conversation with you to recognize that moment where humanity was able to take the first steps towards the stars. Like I said outside on the steps, it's really poignant that we're having this celebration the day after the splashdown of Artemis II, when those folks came back from traveling around the moon. It is amazing that we're going back to the moon. That was a sign that this isn't just an idea, this is a reality. We really are going back to the moon. We are really going to stay this time. And what the power of the space program is it it gives us the opportunity to realize that when we set aside fear and agree to work together, we can accomplish anything, that nothing is impossible. And, you know, together, if we take that same mindset, that mindset of this, of the space program, and we do bring it down to the Earth's surface, you know, we can solve the problems that are in front of us. Seeing the planet from space, I think you'd be amazed at the thinness of our planet's atmosphere. And in that moment, you'd be hit not only by the sobering realization that that paper-thin layer keeps every living thing on our planet alive, but you'd also be hit by the sobering contradiction between the incredible beauty of our planet and the unfortunate realities of life on our planet for a significant number of its inhabitants. But I also think seeing the planet from space would fill you with hope. Seeing what we can accomplish when we work together, as evidenced by the International Space Station itself, would extend your optimism. Your definition of the word home would expand rapidly to encompass the entire planet. And for the first time, you might truly understand human family. Now, obviously, you don't have to go to space to realize any of this. But traveling to space started me on a journey towards a deeper understanding of the underlying inherent beauty of our interconnectedness, of our unity. Going to space made a lot of things become clear. From space, it's clear that everything is changing, and things are changing faster than ever. And it's not just happening in one region or industry or nation. It's happening all across the world and is affecting all sectors of society. As such, the mindsets, the approaches that have led us here, that have led us to this moment in history, are rapidly becoming antiquated and ineffective. But this creates an opportunity for us and for those that can adapt. Now, in order to successfully capitalize on the opportunities that are all around us, we need to take a holistic approach and strive to see how everything fits together. We need to understand that moving towards a more inclusive, just, and stable world, while protecting the environment, protecting national security, and improving our economy and businesses are not mutually exclusive. They are all complementary. In fact, they are more than complementary. They are required. We can take a socially just and environmentally sustainable approach to business that also increases profitability, and we can also protect national security for the long run by rising to a higher vantage point, expanding our perspective, and seeing the bigger interdependent picture. Above all else, we need to understand that as daunting and challenging as all these changes that we've seen, they're just the tip of the iceberg. We are entering into a new human epoch where everything will change, especially how we solve the problems facing our planet and how we conduct business. And one of the best ways to navigate the uncertainty and the chaos that's all around us is through collaboration. Collaboration that leads to shared strength. Now, over the course of my career, I've had the opportunity to have some amazing experiences. And these experiences, I believe, have given me a very, very unique big picture perspective of our planet. And so today, I want to put our conversation in the context of this bigger perspective. I want to put them in the context of the orbital perspective. And in doing so, certain trends, truths, and the path forward become clear. Now, a little over 50 years ago, humanity as a whole had a collective out-of-body experience. An out-of-body experience that led to an inflection point between two human epochs. Now, the story of this inflection point begins on the winter morning of December 21st, 1968 at the Kennedy Space Center in Florida. Atop the tallest, the heaviest, the most powerful rocket ever brought to operational status at the time, the Saturn V, sat the crew of Apollo 8. There was Commander Frank Borman, Command Module Pilot Jim Lovell, and Lunar Module Pilot Bill Anders. The aim of this mission was to become the first crewed spacecraft in history to travel to and to orbit around the moon, and of course, to return to Earth safely. But the inflection point came 3 days later, when the crew of Apollo 8 came up from behind the far side of the moon on their fourth orbit, and they realized something never seen before by human eyes. Commander Borman was the first to see the amazing sight, and he called out in excitement to the others, taking a black and white photo in the process. In the ensuing scramble, Bill Anders took a more famous

0: color photograph, and it was all captured on the flight voice recorder. I wonder if they realized the significance of that moment. They had just become the first humans in history to see the whole planet hanging in the blackness of space, and the first to capture this image for the rest of us. Now, this famous photograph is known as Earthrise, and this is probably the most influential photograph ever taken. This image revolutionized how we see the world, how we see ourselves, with its simple message that we are one people traveling on one planet towards one shared future. But unfortunately, the significance of this image has, or had, for the most part, been forgotten. But back in 1968, for a brief moment, the world was one. People from all over the world, including even in the Soviet Union, a nation that was locked in a space race with the US and a Cold War with the West, proclaimed this a monumental achievement for all of humanity. For a brief moment, the world rallied around the image of Earthrise. And this is Earthset. So you've probably all seen this photograph. It was taken about 5 days ago by the crew of Artemis II.
1: Wow.
0: Now, our return to the moon can serve as a second wake-up call. It could be a second opportunity to change how we see ourselves. Now, for Apollo 8, you have to realize that Apollo 8 was taken at the end of 1968. And this was a year that was filled with much strife in the United States and most of the world. The year saw political assassinations and massive unrest in streets and cities all around the world. And although the threats that we face today are somewhat different, we are living through at least equally chaotic times. Now, one of those assassinations in 1968 was Dr. Martin Luther King Jr. But precisely 1 year before the Apollo 8 astronauts were hurtling through space on their journey to the moon, Dr. King gave a sermon. He gave the Christmas Sermon on Peace, which I believe gives words to what Earthrise evoked.
2: It really boils down to this, that all life is interrelated. We all caught in an inescapable network of mutuality, tied in a single garment of destiny, and whatever affects one directly,
3: yes, sir,
2: affects all indirectly. We aren't going to have peace on earth until we recognize this basic fact of the interrelated structure of all reality.
0: The interrelated structure of all reality. This isn't a cliche, this isn't a philosophy, this is the reality of the world that we live in. This is fact. What will help usher in a new human epoch is a greater understanding of the basic fact of the interrelated structure of all reality. So when my six-month mission was over, my two Russian crewmates and I climbed into our Soyuz spacecraft, we undocked from the space station, we did a couple laps around the planet, and as we crossed the south tip of South America, we turned the spacecraft around, we fired the engines, we entered the upper atmosphere. It was very similar to what we saw in Artemis II yesterday. We had this fiery, violent ride through the atmosphere at 5 miles a second. The parachutes opened, it threw us all over the place. We didn't splash down in the soft Pacific Ocean. We smashed down into Kazakhstan. And I have to point out that video is in slow motion. So we actually hit a lot harder than it looks. We hit so hard, in fact, that we bounced and we rolled and we flipped over. And when the capsule finally came to rest, my window was pointed down at the ground. And out of my window, I saw a rock, a flower, and a blade of grass. And I remember thinking to myself, I'm home. And what was really cool about that thought is I was home, but I was in Kazakhstan. So to me at that moment, home wasn't just Houston, Texas, where I lived with my family at the time. Home was Earth. And our definition of that word, home, has profound implications for how we problem solve, how we treat each other, how we treat our planet. And the other thing I realized is expanding the definition of the word home did not come with a requirement to forget where we came from, our national, our ethic, our religious, our organizational affiliations. It simply means seeing those things in the context of the bigger picture. And so in the context of the bigger picture, I want to thank all of you for what you're doing to help make life on our planet as beautiful as our planet looks from space. You don't have to be in orbit to have the orbital perspective. And by working together, we don't have to accept the status quo on our planet. So thank you very much.
4: I bet Yuri Gagarin never imagined that all these years later, people from across the world would be shouting his name and celebrating what his flight meant for humanity.

0: humanity. But while we're celebrating Gagarin's achievement, there's something about his story that I think is totally worth knowing. Bruce Betts, who's our chief scientist, is here with this week's What's Up and a lesser known tale about what actually went wrong on that historic flight. Hey, Bruce.
1: Hey, Sarah.
0: Man, it has been a lot of adventures this month. Like, I just got back from the Day of Action a few days ago, but now we're flashing back to this moment earlier this month, right after Artemis II dropped down, and it was Yuri's night. Like, it's just been a lot of space celebration recently.
1: You're just a space party animal.
0: Space party animal. But so I've been going to Yuri's night for many, many years. But I was literally like this many years old when I found out that Yuri Gagarin's flight was way more like terrifying than I thought. I mean, going to space is scary. Going to space as the first person is terrifying. But then there was like a hardware malfunction during the Vostok 1 mission, and I had no idea about it. So I figured we should talk about it because that was extra surprising to me.
1: Yeah, I mean, all sorts of fun festive stuff. And plus, it's not as surprising because Soviets tended to hide any failures or try to.
0: Right. So me not knowing about this was actually by design.
1: Yes, it was. I mean, they hid the profile of the mission for several years, whether it fit the definition or not of first, I don't know, round trip to space, because they hadn't figured out how to land yet. And so he had to bail out at 7 kilometers up and parachute down. But they hid that part till 71. At least that's when they admitted it. And that was the part that worked. They just knew that didn't work. So those are courageous people to get in those spacecraft. But they had some genuine problems, anomalies, malfunctions. 10 seconds after the retrofire, the service module failed to separate from the reentry module, which is bad. That's bad. You don't really want to go through the atmosphere attached to your service module, but he did. The modules tumbled and spun violently, and I'm sure it was very fun and very calming. And then it was still attached by some wires, but eventually, you know, good job going through the atmosphere because that burned up the wires and modules separated. And I like that Gagarin, just in the process of all this, said everything is okay. I mean, he said it in Russian, of course, during the gyrations, because he didn't want to make noise. Because he figured it wasn't dangerous. You know, that seems like that's obvious. It was probably more dangerous to upset the Soviet high command.
0: How weird is that? Yeah, it's like no matter what generation of astronauts you're from, it's like they're such calm people that even in situations like this, they're like, it'll be fine. So what if I'm spinning out?
1: Yeah, well, I mean, they chose everyone in that era was choosing test pilots who were built to be calm.
0: That was the other really cool thing about Yuri's night this year, is that there were just so many people who had been to space, not just, you know, NASA astronauts, or we had a Norwegian astronaut as well, but there were a lot of people that had been to space on commercial space flights.
1: Did you count yourself? Because you sometimes seem like you've been, you're in space.
0: Nope, Sarah doesn't count yet.
1: All right, yet. Ooh.
0: Yeah, well, I mean, that was a really fun thing about something that I think Frank White said in his talk about the overview effect, was that essentially because of this new age of commercial spaceflight, like everybody on Earth is basically part of the astronaut corps. I mean, most of us are still not going to go to space, but there's a chance, and that chance is getting higher all the time. And so, you know, I won't give up hope.
1: you keep hoping. Believe me, we've all said we'd send you to space if we could.
0: But, you know, if we could just make sure that the service module actually separates correctly and I'm not dragging things by wires in space, that sounds so terrifying. But man, he did it. That's so crazy.
1: Yeah, I picture him like, are there any scissors around? Right.
0: So we just go out.
1: Wait, I always bring a pocket knife. Okay, I'm good. I can cut those. Just reach outside my burning spacecraft and cut those. It'll be fine. Yeah, no, those guys were impressive.
0: Seriously.
1: I mean, they still are, obviously, but those early spacecraft were crazy. Shall we move on?
0: Let's do it.
2: Random Spacefic.
3: Rewind.
1: So the rings of Saturn, they are ridiculously thin compared to their diameter. At least the vast majority of them, when there's some strange part, but even those parts. So if the main rings of Saturn were as thick as a Blu-ray disc, let's say, if people still know what those look like, the Blu-ray disc would have a diameter of over 33 kilometers, or
0: no
1: 21
0: way.
1: Miles. Well, Yahweh.
0: Dude, that's...
1: God. Yeah, it's nuts.
0: That is nuts. Like, I remember when Cassini started dropping those readings about the actual thickness of Saturn's rings during those ring dives. And I remember thinking, like, wow, that's not at all what I expected. But when you put in that perspective, those are really, really thin.
1: Yes, really, really thin. I mean, I believe on average they're around 10 meters thick, and they're, you know, size of country, big countries and width. That was an odd way to say it, but you get the jam.
0: Yeah, that's so cool.
1: Everybody, go out there, look up the night sky, and think about if ring diving the thin rings of Saturn, then how long would it take for the service module wires to burn through? Thank you and good night.
0: We've reached the end of this week's episode of Planetary Radio, but we'll be back next week with more space science and exploration. 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
1: 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Welcome. I'm Matt Kaplan, Senior Communications Advisor for the Planetary Society, with more of the human adventure across the solar system and beyond. It was our May selection for the Society's book club. It encompasses literally everything in the universe, from quarks to galaxies, along with the dark matter that holds those galaxies together. It also has one of the most enticing and intriguing titles anyone

0: and our universe could hope for. The edge of space-time, particles, poetry, and the cosmic dream boogie. The Los Angeles Times called it astonishing, and I'm inclined to agree. I've read a lot of books about physics and cosmology, but never before one that so astoundingly ties these fields to culturally aware poetry, hip-hop, the prescient cosmologies of ancient thinkers, and the dire challenges faced by science and scientists in 2026. Let's meet its author, Dr. Chanda Prescott Weinstein. She is an associate professor of physics and astronomy and a core faculty member in women's and gender studies at the University of New Hampshire. She conducts award-winning theoretical physics research on dark matter and neutron stars, and also does research on black feminist science studies. Her first book, The Disordered Cosmos, A Journey into Dark Matter, Space-Time, and Dreams Deferred, won the 2011 Los Angeles Times Book Prize in Science and Technology and the 2022 Phi Beta Kappa Award in Science. And she is also a columnist for New Scientist magazine. So please help me welcome Dr. Prescott Weinstein. Now, welcome, Chanda.
1: Hi, thank you for having me.
0: It is a great pleasure, and it was a great pleasure to read this book. Challenging at times, I will say, when we really got into the thick of it, as you tried to explain some things that ever since humans conceived of them, like quantum mechanics, have been difficult, I think, to explain. But I think you did an admirable job. Let me start where you do, with a quote from the great Langston Hughes. "Good morning, Daddy. Ain't you heard the boogie-woogie rumble of a dream deferred?" Which, of course, you incorporated into the title of the book. So what to you is the dream boogie, and why do you celebrate this epic poem in a book that is largely about physics and cosmology?
1: So I think you may have noticed that this poem is actually cited in the subtitle of both of my books. So it appears in The Disordered Cosmos, which ends as Dreams Deferred. It also appears in The Edge of Space Time, which has the cosmic dream boogie. And the name of this section of this is from a book length poem called Montage of a Dream Deferred. And the name of this section is called Dream Boogie. In it, Langston Hughes is talking about the beauty and the brilliance of the blues, and also the grief and trauma that the blues emerge from and represent, particularly for Black life in the United States. So the boogie-woogie rumble in particular, I think really in that line, he captures that feeling of there's great joy and brilliance and genius and noise and excitement and also grief. And I think in a lot of ways, I knew while I was writing The Edge of Space-Time that it was going to emerge into a political moment where people were feeling a lot of those emotions at the same time. The audience that I think about when I'm writing is an audience that is trying to grapple with what's difficult about the world and figuring out what it means to be hopeful. I wanted to address that head on in a book about physics where I'm asking people to spend a few hundred pages thinking about like how the universe works and all of these things that seem, at least on the surface, like they're very detached from everyday life. I wanted to acknowledge that there are other things happening in the world and then actually use that as a way to draw people in and say that doing the work of spending time with physics can actually help you with these other pieces. And then I also wanted to say that the universe itself is a boogie-woogie rumble. It's frustrating, it's hard, it's difficult, and also it's beautiful and glorious and exciting and poetic. And so I just feel like that line captures it. There's also a personal element, which is that Langston Hughes just echoes in my brain a lot. And so some of this book is like, if you have physicist brain, if you have Black queer physicist brain, this is what the universe looks like. So welcome inside my brain.
0: And in what many of us believe are difficult times, every bit of hope that we can find across the universe is much appreciated. It was a delight to learn that I would be speaking with yet another Trekkie as well in this conversation. So here's a quote and maybe only the first of a couple, from Michael Burnham, the captain of the Starship Discovery in the Star Trek series of the same name. The actress, of course, Aniqua Martin-Green, who was brilliant, at one point makes a reference to an enormous letter in a bottle made of space and time, visible only to those whose hearts were open enough to receive it, which to me speaks of another word that I think is one of the key words that you base this entire book on, which is metaphor. But please, am I right about that?
1: Yeah, I mean, so, you know, for folks who haven't read the book yet, I'll just say that what you're quoting from is the opening narration of season two of Discovery, and also is the opening epigraph of the book. And so it's really the first thing that the reader sees in the book and reads in the book. And so there were a couple of layers that I wanted to work with there, which is that one, that opening monologue is really about keeping your heart open to the universe and keeping your heart open to learning about the universe. And so there was just a piece of that where I'm just trying to prime the reader that I want you to keep your heart and mind open to the idea that the concepts in this book are worth your time and worth you spending effort on. And then, yes, there is this metaphor, which is, I think, the first of many that you meet in the book of how do we think about the universe and how do we communicate about the universe? And really, how do we tell stories to ourselves and to each other? And it turns out that a figurative language is very important to that. I think in the sciences, it's actually especially important, especially when you are not using equations to talk with people about concepts, because you have to use metaphors to start with something that is familiar to people and use that thing that's familiar to them to try and bring them into what is more unfamiliar to them or may feel unfamiliar to them. So that's really what the figurative does, is it takes the familiar and makes it unfamiliar in a way that maybe helps you look at the familiar in a different light, but also helps you meet something about the universe that maybe you didn't know or didn't see before. And this is very important in science communication. So there's a little bit of this just being like, I don't know, breaking down the fourth wall and looking into the camera and saying, I know that we have a language difference because high likelihood you're reading this book and you're not a professional scientist, but I still need to talk to you about professional science because that's why we're here. So how am I going to do that? I'm going to use metaphor.
0: This cross-pollination of science and art through metaphor is throughout the book. I mean, you know, literature and poetry and music, rap, it's everywhere. The visual arts as well, including those charming illustrations in the book. And so sticking with the arts, I'm a blues fan. I used to help run the late, great Long Beach, California Blues Festival. I got to meet B.B. King because of that. But I never expected that I would have reason to bring up appreciation for the blues in a conversation about physics and cosmology. And yet, there it is.
1: You know, again, particularly because most of my audience for this book is not going to be professional scientists or science students, or physicists, even if they do some other kind of science. Part of the work of the science communicator is to convince the reader that there is something in this for them. And there are a lot of people out there who like hip hop and like poetry and like Jane Austen and all of these other things that I like, right? And so there's just a piece of this that is, again, a matter of technique and science communication. And there is a kind of urgency. I wrote the book with a sense of urgency because even before the 2024 election or everything that's happened to science in the last year, I was already seeing the writing on the wall with astrophysics funding, cosmology funding, and particle physics funding. I've spent a lot of the last 5 years doing policy work and, in fact, was in a formal federal policy advisory role until Donald Trump fired me during Yom Kippur last year.
0: You were one of those.
1: I was on the high energy physics advisory panel, and they sent us an email during Yom Kippur while I was in services saying that, thanking us for our service, and not quite clearly saying we were fired, but reading between the lines, we figured it out. And in the process of doing this work on policy, I was learning a lot about, and I was

0: paying a lot of attention to how public attitudes about research on the fundamental sciences have been shifting, and how the government attitude has been shifting, including from elected officials. I was like, we need to make the case for particle physics and cosmology. And I think traditionally the way that scientific organizations have approached this has been by just lobbying members of Congress behind closed doors. And there's a time when that tactic was more effective than it is now. And I actually, one of the things I really appreciate about the Planetary Society in particular is that I think the Planetary Society has been leaps and bounds ahead of other organizations in understanding that engaging the general public on this is essential and critical. And so in a lot of ways, for me, the edge of space time was me with a real sense of urgency saying, please don't let me be the last of my kind. Like an American who pursued this and became a professor and is now contributing back to the community the knowledge that I have. And I don't think that this is about national borders, but there is a large population here in the United States, and that population deserves to be served by local institutions. So for me, it's not about, like, I don't want outsiders. I think I've benefited a lot from how international American physics is. Mm. But I also want to make sure that Americans have local opportunities to engage. And I really had a great fear, and even more so now. But even as I was writing this in like 2023, 2024, I was very worried about it. And so there was really this piece of me thinking, how do I reach the audience and say, these are stories that matter to you? And that in a healthy democracy, you have people in society like me who keep these stories and share them and make sure that five generations from now, there are people who know whatever the most contemporary version of that story is.
1: And that sense of you being a storyteller, I'm going to come back to later. Let's start talking about physics. Another of those key words that comes up over and over in the book, and it is right in the title, is edge. We can also think of it, I suppose, you point out, as a boundary. And it appears to be taken as kind of the boundary at which our understanding of how the cosmos works sort of ends. Except that maybe it's just that it's not a physical boundary so much as just our understanding, our ability to understand it, doesn't quite extend far enough yet.
0: Yeah, I mean, so for folks who've read the book, you know that the name of the book, The Edge of Space-Time, actually comes from the first page of a textbook by Stephen Hawking and George F.R. Ellis, where they basically make the claim that most problems in cosmology can be thought of as questions about the edge of space-time. They meant this in like very much the mathematical sense. So they were really thinking about when you sit down to solve a physical problem, even once you have an equation that you think describes the system, there's information you need in order to solve this equation. And so if you think about, like, I'm sitting in my home office right now, it has a ceiling, it has a floor, I have walls around me. Those things that I just mentioned, the ceiling, the floor, the walls, constitute the boundaries of the room. And so if I want to solve an equation that like describes how air is moving in this room, then the condition that I'm going to have to put on the equation, the boundary condition is what we will call it, is that I will have to impose the presence of the ceiling, the presence of the floor. And so what they were talking about is that most problems in cosmology, mathematically speaking, come down to figuring out what boundaries you need to impose on these equations. And they called these boundaries the edge of space-time. So that's really where the title of the book comes from. One, I just thought it was a very poetic way of putting the problem. And also, I think thinking about the universe from the perspective of these edges, whether it's the cosmological horizon beyond which we can't get certain types of information, or the black hole event horizon, which I think of as like the best laid edges in the universe. There isn't really a more intense edge in the universe than a black hole event horizon, right? So there were a couple of opportunities there, which is one, I get to talk about that. It connects really nicely with the Black feminist concept of thinking from the margins and putting the margin at the center. So putting the edge at the center of the story, as opposed to pushing it to the margin, to the side. But I think the opportunities there, which is one, I get to talk about that. It connects really nicely with the Black feminist concept of thinking from the margins and putting the margin at the

0: closely with the Black feminist concept of thinking from the margins and putting the margin at the center. So putting the edge at the center of the story, as opposed to pushing it to the margin, to the side. But I think you like that too. And so I wanted to tell people we have this thing called boundary conditions, and they're very important in physics. And usually we don't talk about them.
1: That book that you mentioned by Hawking and Ellis, the large-scale structure of space-time, I was warned, don't try to read it since I do not have the math. But I was fascinated that it talks about, this is right from that book, you quote it, the subject of this book is the structure of space-time on length scales from 10 to the minus 13 centimeters, the radius of an elementary particle, up to 10 to the 28th centimeters, the radius of the universe, and that it leads to two remarkable predictions about the universe. First, the final fate of massive stars is to collapse into that, beyond that event horizon that you mentioned. And secondly, there's a singularity in our past, all of which, of course, you address in the book, which really takes us beyond the looking glass, which is yet another literary reference and metaphor. I mean, Alice, Old Lewis Carroll or Reverend Dodgson's work comes up over and over in the book. And I guess it made a big impression on you as a kid, too, didn't it?
0: Yeah, so first I want to say thank you for correcting the typo in that quote, which other readers in the club may have caught. But unfortunately, it got typeset as 10 to the 13 in the first and second printing of the book. Yeah. I did actually manage to verify today that the third printing of the book will have that typo and a couple of other typos corrected.
1: That's great.
0: I appreciate you getting that one right. It should be 10 to the minus 13. Anyone who was reading, I was like, but 10 to the 13 is still pretty big. It is still pretty big. The incredible thing about doing cosmology is that as a subject, it has extraordinary range. Particularly, I would consider myself a particle cosmologist. So I think about the extraordinarily small, so subatomic particles. And I think of my job as trying to tell the story of the evolution of space-time and everything inside of it. So the biggest possible story that's out there, the largest possible length scales out there, through the lens of information that we know about subatomic particles. So connecting the very small with the very large. Cosmology kind of naturally calls on us to pull these extremes of abstraction and the cosmic together in ways that we are not necessarily asked to do in everyday life unless we pick up a book like Alice in Wonderland. And so I think Alice in Wonderland is a fun text to riff off of because it asks us to kind of suspend our sense of normal and grapple with what other sensibilities of normal might be out there in the universe. And I think it's a good training ground for doing that. And you see this in the first part in Alice's Adventures in Wonderland, and then also in Through the Looking Glass. One of the examples that I give in the book is the Jabberwocky poem, which is this complete nonsense poem that has words that he just totally made up. So he has this line like, 'twas brillig. And what is brillig? Nobody knows what brillig is, right? But for generations, children have learned to recite the poem and parents have read the book to their children and that sort of thing.
1: 'Twas brillig in the slithy toves did gyre and gimble neath the wabe.
0: Exactly. And so there's something about that experience of being like, oh, there's another way of being with words. It's not necessarily my sensibility of what makes sense, right? And I actually think that there is a lot in that that prepares us very nicely for the way in which our universe, when we really start to look at it in the details, is a little bit nonsensical, and at least compared to what we consider daily life. I really think that it's important to say that this doesn't mean that there aren't rules. There are rules that govern how, for example, quantum physics works. But it's also the case that when you're writing, I know this firsthand, a sentence is a problem. It is a puzzle that you have to solve of how do I make the sentence work? And there are things you can do and things that you can't. And there are always different kinds of boundary conditions of where does the punctuation go? That also constitutes a boundary condition. So I think, again, this is a lot of taking things that people think can't necessarily be conceptually connected and connecting them in a way that I hope helps people see the same questions that we might ask about the edge of space-time or the questions that we might ask about

0: about what does it mean when Alice has to choose a side of the mushroom to bite, but it's a circular mushroom. So how is she going to choose a side? Because the circle doesn't have a side, right? In the same way, we're asking this kind of similar question of like, what is the, where is the universe expanding? Well, it's not expanding anywhere. The universe is just expanding. Mm. It's not inside of something. It just is. Where is it expanding from? It's not expanding from anything because there's no center, right? So there is kind of this like, but my sense of geometry tells me that we can't talk about it in those terms. And then here I am saying, well, actually you have to. That's physics.
1: And another theme in the book, which we won't have time to go into, which is that can you separate the observer from the observed? And I think it's your belief that you really can't.
0: Yeah, I mean, again, I think one of the things, quantum physics gets taken up a lot by people who are like, woo-woo. And I think it kind of lends itself to that because there's a lot of like, oh, anything goes in quantum mechanics. And the interesting thing about quantum physics, I think, is that actually it has very clear, hard and fast rules, particularly when it comes to like time evolution. It just happens to be that the things that we feel we can know for certain are different in quantum physics than the things that we think we can know for certain in Newtonian physics. So there's a different set of rules that we have to be attentive to. But the reason that quantum physics, I think, can be really hard for students to learn is actually because there are a lot of rules. There's a lot of math that you can either do right or do very wrong. You know, a lot of the book, in a way, is built around me wanting to talk about one particular quantum physics experiment called the Stern-Gerlach experiment.
1: Oh, yes.
0: And one of the outcomes
1: comes up several
0: of the Stern-Gerlach experiment.
1: Yeah.
0: So one of the outcomes of the Stern-Gerlach experiment is that a piece of information that you thought you knew about a particle might not be available anymore because you looked at the particle at a particular point in the experimental process. And so in that sense, the act of observation can impact the outcome of an experimental phenomenon. Is that about like a human looking at it? No, we could have like an electron look at it and you would have this, the same outcome. But that does suggest that there is, I guess, like if I'm thinking about like what metaphor I might use, I think about the late Zen master Thich Nhat Hanh, who talked a lot about how we enter are. And it turns out that the Stern-Gerlach experiment teaches us that the particles somehow inter are with their environment, because the fact that their environment interacted with them changed what information became available about them.
1: It's still sort of a one of those, I think.
0: Yes, which is like a very physicist experience to have, right?
1: Yeah. It's that we bring it up at least once every show with that PB&J, that passion, beauty, and joy, and shock and surprise, which are so delicious in science. It also occurred to me, I didn't think of this, but the story or book that we featured just last month, Becky Chambers' wonderful novella, Alice in Wonderland, also came up, but from the biological standpoint in that story. So Lewis Carroll speaks to us across the years. Chanda Prescott Weinstein will continue to guide us across the cosmos right after this brief break.
2: 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Thank you.
1: One of the many interesting revelations in the book is how some ancient peoples and thinkers may have at least approximated some very contemporary thinking about the cosmos. For example, And I'm not going to get the name pronounced correctly, so apologies for that. You write that over 2,000 years ago, this is the quote, the Zhuangzi, considered one of the founding texts of Taoism. In it, philosopher Zhuangzi says, what has solidity and resides in nothingness is the cosmos as it extends. What grows older but has no root or tip is the cosmos as it endures. And so you say it seems that the Zhuangzi is making a distinction between that which has space-like characteristics and that which has time-like characteristics. You add space extends, time endures, which is fascinating in itself, but especially so that someone came so close to this very modern concept a couple of millennia ago. Fascinating.
0: Yeah, I think for me, one of the fun parts of working on the book was actually getting to spend time with how different communities have thought about space and how different communities have thought about time. A lot of 19th century physics and pieces of 20th century physics, but really 19th century physics, was very focused on a framework that was built out of Isaac Newton's idea of absolute space and absolute time. And as a physics student, we're never asked as part of our coursework to read Newton in the original. So I had never read any of Principia until I was working on this book. And the reason I finally picked it up was I was like, okay, well, I want to see how Newton rationalized why he was making these proclamations about time and space being absolute. And so I went and looked at it, and Newton was like, no. I'm just going to make that declaration, and then I'm going to make a series of statements that follow. And I was like, okay, that was bold, very bold. It was particularly interesting for me to kind of go back and look at it, because that's the first, Newtonian mechanics is the first subject that a physics student is asked to study. And I actually really didn't like that class in college. And not just because I don't think I had a great professor for it. I just was like, this material is boring. I don't care about balls rolling down inclines. I want to get to the cool quantum stuff. I want to get to the cool cosmic stuff. Right. And this was like the first time that I started asking questions of like, why is this considered foundational? Like, why is this the thing that I was taught first? And in the process of going, okay, like, how can I make this interesting for myself? Because if I'm going to talk about it to an audience, I need to be interested or else the audience isn't going to go with me. I read that there were some Zhou Kingdom philosophers who had actually been worrying about these problems like millennia before Newton had. For example, in that section that you quote, that's people who are like, I can't just make the declaration. I have to justify it. Like, I actually have to explain like why I think that this is a reasonable statement to make. For me, actually, what I really saw was, in a way, a much more advanced approach to the question of how do we talk about space and how do we talk about time, which is feeling like you really need to rationalize the point that you're making to your audience instead of just declaring it as a statement that your audience has to accept. At the same time, also thinking about, as a Jewish person, in the one of the words that comes up a lot in the Torah is the word olam in Hebrew, which, depending on context, means the world. It also means the universe. It also means all of eternity. It also means all of space. And so even in the texts that are kind of like the abiding narratives and metaphors for communities for the millennia that lead up to Newton, even in the culture that the Christian culture that Newton is in, that has taken up the Old Testament as part of its main cultural reference, really, the Bible at that point was, that this idea of something being space and time at the same time was actually like not so foreign. And in a weird way, you can think of Einstein making the claim about absolute space and absolute time as a little bit of a blip historically and maybe culturally, contextually, because a lot of other communities never made that distinction in the first place.
1: Fascinating. Sheila. Hello, Sheila. Sheila says, Alice in Wonderland is my favorite book. My high school term paper was on the math in it. Having it referenced by you and Burnham, Captain Burnham, was so fun, she says. We are so rapidly running out of time. I've already skipped so many topics from the book that I was hoping to talk to you about. But I really want to talk about fields. And one of the ways that you introduce it is by quoting from that insane clown posse song, Miracles. There's this famous line that you quote. I won't do it exactly verbatim. Effing magnets, how do they work? The next line says they don't want to talk to a scientist about it, which is too bad because you say we do, in fact, know how they work. I, too, have been fascinated by magnets, at least since I was a toddler. Electromagnetism, gravity, and those other two forces that don't enter into our lives, at least visibly, as much as we, as no less important, the strong force, the weak force. But absolutely fascinating. And for you to take this on was pretty admirable, I think, as well, because it's not the easiest thing. Although you do talk about a fairly simple definition of a field. Here it is. In physics, a field is simply a physical quantity that has a value at every place in space and time, like the wind moving through sugarcane, which is, I think, just a lovely statement. Do you stand by that?
0: Yeah. I mean, it's interesting. Like, this is the question of how to talk to people about fields is like a problem that I'm like trying to solve on a daily basis. Uh-huh. And so as we were talking about before we got started, I actually wrote my last New Scientist, my May New Scientist. I have a monthly column for New Scientist. So my May column was about fields. And I was again trying to experiment with like, how do I explain this? And the New Scientist column is always an interesting challenge because I have somewhere between 650 and 700 words. And so you have to get it all done start to finish with like not a lot of word space to get it done. And I'm also actually, I'm teaching quantum field theory next spring. So I'm actually spending a lot of time looking at textbooks that talk about what a field is and what a field isn't. And being very kind of picky about like, okay, almost every definition that you will see kind of out in the world starts with the idea of this is a function that takes a value everywhere in space and time, which like for those of us who are comfortable with our algebra 2 knowledge and who did calculus, that's a great definition. But like for everybody else, they're like, what the heck is a function, right? And so I will actually say that from my point of view, the hard part of talking to people about fields is actually primarily the problem of talking to people about a function without ever mentioning a function.
1: It's just kind of a sidelight, which is a bit of a pun, by the way, intentional pun. In your conversation or as you talked to us in the book about fields, you mentioned this American hero, Edward Bouchet, the first African-American PhD in the United States, who was working on light, the propagation of light, right? I mean, this is well before, I think even, well, I guess it was about the time of Maxwell coming up with his equations, 1876, you said. Yeah, he earned his doctorate in 1876. But just the fact that this fellow who faced these enormous challenges was able to make a pretty substantial contribution to our understanding of something as basic as light, a field.
0: Edward Bouchet, I think physicists tend to know that he was the first Black person to earn a PhD in physics. And then people who do African-American studies often know that he was the first Black person to earn a PhD in the United States. And often you don't have people who know both at the same time, that the first African-American PhD in the United States was in physics, and this was in 1876. And his work focused on electromagnetism. In fact, you know, his family like went through a lot to ensure that he could go to Yale for college, and then he did his PhD at Yale. Then unfortunately, unlike his classmates, he didn't have a lot of professional opportunities to continue his work as a researcher after he graduated. And so he went on to teach at the Institute for Colored Youth, which today is Cheney University. Mm. And the Institute for Colored Youth, ICY, is a very important institution in Black educational history. So Cheney University is considered a historically Black college or university, an HBCU. And ICY was one of the few places where free Black people could get an education. So I tend to think of Bouchet as someone who both had to deal with living a dream deferred because he never got to continue research in his field, even though it was what he had trained for. But he also played a key role in preparing future generations, and those future generations then laid the groundwork for people like me to go on and earn a PhD in physics. And so there's an element to telling his story that is about tracing my own lineage, and it's very much a Black American practice, a Black diasporic practice, to honor our ancestors who prepared the ground for us. So there's an element of me practicing my own cultural traditions in that part of the book. But I also think it's like important to say in the history of thinking about fields that Edward Boucher should be firmly placed in that story. It was considered such a hot topic that this is what someone thought, this is what I should write my PhD on at Yale University in 1876, right? Hmm. So I do think that there's also that part of making clear to people that what is a matter of like frosh or sophomore physics at an American university in 2026 was something people were writing their PhDs on in the late 19th century, which I think gives beautiful perspective on what a multi-generational inheritance in science looks like.
1: Let me go to some comments that are coming in, just a few of them. Jeff says he's fascinated by the interpretation and translation of ancient philosophical ideas, which you address, as we mentioned that example from the book. Craig says, thank you for making a very heady subject far more understandable for those of us who are not formally educated in the advanced sciences. I include myself in that club, Craig. I really enjoyed reading your book. And Brandon says, love the examples of art/songs used to help understand and communicate about science. As a big fan of instrumental music, I wonder about the idea of the actual music, not lyrics, as a tool or metaphor to understand and explore reality. And the phrase that comes to mind when I read that is the music of the spheres. Does that also speak to you, if you'll pardon what is not really a pun?
0: Yeah, I guess so. I touch on this like a tiny bit in the book, in the section where I talk about trap music. So in the chapter Trap Phenomenology, I think I have a footnote where I mention which book kind of inspired my discussion there, which I would encourage people to go to because it's mostly about jazz music and Black lives. But I do talk about this a little bit in relation to the structuring of trap music, and not the lyrical element, but the actual structuring of the beat and thinking about like what the beat does. I do think that there is a lot to be done there. I think for me, the thing that comes to mind is someone, I used to play jazz music, and I trained as a jazz alto sax player from when I was 10 until I graduated from high school. And I was the lead alto and the band leader for my high school under my teacher, my junior and senior year of high school. And I remember the first thing, I never actually liked music theory very much, which is funny for someone who loved math, but I was very much someone who felt music, and I had a hard time with the idea of like turning it into an equation. And I remember the first thing that I was really like, oh, that's weird, was triplets. Like the idea of fitting three notes into two beats was odd, right? Like evenly spacing three over two. So I think when it comes to mind, like thinking about where we might look for metaphors, I think like triplets, particularly because you see various iterations of triplets come up in particle physics. Like if you're thinking about how you want to describe a spin one boson, for example, that's a vector particle. And so you're thinking about like these three components. And there are other ways that triplets come up. I'm thinking also, I talk in the book about non-trinary neutrinos. And they're non-trinary because they randomly oscillate between three different flavors. I think there could be some interesting questions when you start to think about like the cadence of the triplet and the feeling that that gives you, that maybe also you get some of that same feeling from these ideas. And I do think that there is an affective, what we would call in social studies theory, an affective element of science, which is that you have an emotional experience of like that aha moment when the equation clicks or when you understand something. I think that you can have kind of that same feeling maybe from certain types of melodies or rhythms.
1: I also think of Einstein doing some of his best thinking while playing the violin.
0: Yes.
1: Worked for him. You can't talk for long about fields without thinking about quantum mechanics, which of course you also address at great length in the book. Does quantum mechanics make sense to you, even though it is often sold as something that is far outside our everyday world, you know, the micro versus the macro argument and that kind of stuff?
0: I think what is intuitive to us is on a level social. Social can mean a lot of different things. Like, it could just be like, you know, how you're going about and living your life and interacting with the outside world. But the outside world that you interact with is usually structured in a way that through social decisions. Like, if you go and you talk to architects, even about like the average like prefab home, for example, there is a social element to the decisions that are being made about where things will be put. And that kind of structures your sense of like what is normal about how a space is organized, for example. As a theoretical physicist, he's now had, it's been over 20 years since my first degree in physics. I have some intuition for things like general relativity and for quantum physics, and I've taught graduate quantum mechanics, and the Stern-Gerlach experiment seems perfectly normal to me, but it seems perfectly normal to me because I've taught it a bunch of times and I've thought about it a lot. There's also a piece of doing this kind of physics that is like, you have to let go of wanting to be comfortable with things. And the moment that you stop being like, okay, well, I need it to make linear, orderly sense to me, you can start to just kind of, I do think there's a piece of it, and this is part of what I say in the trap phenomenology chapter, that you just have to start becoming accustomed to a different rhythm. So I do think that quantum mechanics calls on you to have a different rhythmic feel for the science. And you can develop that different rhythmic feel. Can I explain to you why certain things in quantum mechanics are, like, why is quantum mechanics structured in the way that it is? Some things, yes. Like, if you ask me why we need to do our calculations in Hilbert space, I actually make an argument in the book for why we need to be in Hilbert space. But there are other things, like some of these interpretive issues that relate to, maybe we can interpret ourselves as living in a multiverse. The questions of what does it mean to think about cosmological evolution when you take the indeterminacy of quantum mechanics into account, I think we're still working those things out.
1: I love this. You quote your former postdoctoral advisor, Ann Nelson. And so my question to you based on that is, should we care about truly understanding the nature of quantum mechanics, or just accept that there's a moose on the wall with a purple scarf, and we may never know why that moose is up there and has a purple scarf? Seems to me the effort to understand is awfully important.
0: Part of the lesson that Anne was giving me with that example, and I feel like she tried to give me this lesson, maybe there was a pattern here, she tried to give me this lesson in different ways at different points. Because I remember once also having a conversation with her where she was like, you know, at some point you just have to make a decision. I don't even remember exactly what we were talking about. But I do think there is an element of you have to take the things in steps and in chunks, which is, if you set out to say, I'm going to solve the universe, that's actually a very indeterminate statement. Like, what do you mean by solve? What do you mean by the universe? Okay, you need to get into more detail than that. And so there is an element of, I think, that story of what Anne was saying to me, which was, you can worry about why the purple scarf is there later, but first you should figure out what it means for the purple scarf to be there.
1: Yeah. So in this related quote, which I will just quote, we don't have to talk about, physics should create models of the real world that both help us characterize what matters about a physical system and enable us to gain insight into the fundamental workings of that system. That, it seems to me, should be like on the wall of every physicist.
0: It may surprise people to hear that that was actually one of the harder parts to write, because I don't actually think all physicists agree on what physics is and what it does and what it should do. That was one where I had to pick a position, and I was like, well, I hope everyone's okay with the choice that I made here.
1: Yeah, I certainly was. As we wrap up, let me turn to the fact that you're an amateur astronomer, an amateur astrophotographer. And, you know, you mentioned the Scottish astronomer Mary Somerville, who wrote in her very popular, it's come up before as we've talked about books here in the book club, her incredibly popular 19th century book on the connection of the physical sciences, this from the book. The heavens afford the most sublime subject of study which can be derived from science. You added, Somerville's words reflect the attitude of generations of humans across our planet. We look up and see poetry. Whew, that's very nice. Lots of quotable quotes in this book. You have one of those cool new little tiny telescopes that has does sort of image intensification. And I guess they're not great for looking at planets in the solar system, but they sure can deliver great results with nebula and distant galaxies and so on.
0: Yeah, so I actually have three telescopes, but that's the one that I have a SeaStar S50, and that's the one that I travel with. And so there's some images. There's an image in the book that I think comes from my 1 or 2 millimeter refractor, and then there's also one that's from the SeaStar S50 that I took out to Joshua Tree. It's interesting, actually, right? Because I have 2 degrees in astrophysics. I'm like a professional astrophysicist, but like amateur astronomer, right? So and that was actually like a really fun thing to write about for people, which was like, even as someone who has degrees in this subject, there was a way in which I had to come at this with beginner's mind. Then welcome people into a journey that in a lot of ways I'm still very much a beginner. Also say you can go as deep or stay as superficial with this as you want. Like the images that I put in the book plates of the book are not the best amateur astro images that even I could have taken. Like I have darks and flats for some of those and I just didn't use them to clean up the image. And part of that is I wanted to say, you can get an image that's fun for you without spending like the, you know, 15 hours or whatever that some people actually do to make the images beautiful. But the point isn't to be the one who made the best image that looks the prettiest on the internet or whatever. The point is to say, this is my effort with my moment with the sky, and this is what I decided to do with it. Whatever is good enough for you, that's good enough for you, and I'm happy that you did it.
1: You talked with Vera Rubin and Nancy Grace Roman, Be Still My Heart, on the same day.
0: At the same table.
1: Oh, gosh. Okay,
0: we had lunch together.
1: The telescope named for Vera Rubin has already begun its amazing scanning work of the sky. The Roman telescope is, as we speak, about to be shipped to be put on top of a rocket and sent up into space. Monumental new instruments that are going to reveal so much more about the universe and ourselves. A couple more women who were real pioneers, and both of whom faced real challenges in getting their work done, and yet made these enormous contributions that really more than justified having these new instruments named after them. Things are better, I think, but the challenge continues, doesn't it?
0: Yeah, certainly when you look at the demographic numbers for astronomy in particular for white women, that the numbers are almost at parity. The numbers don't look so good when you disaggregate by race. And so it's always really important to not just look at gender, but it is certainly a very different time from when Vera Rubin came of age and when Nancy Grace Roman came of age. I know more about Vera Rubin's track record than Nancy Grace Roman's, but I know that in both cases they were advocates and they did that advocacy in their own ways. The way that I saw that with Vera Rubin in a personal way was that she was very attuned to when she crossed paths with a younger woman who was enthusiastic about science or who was really making progress in science, that she would do things like invite them to give a talk. Mm. I don't know if the general public understands how big of a deal it is to give speaking invitations to early career researchers, particularly graduate students and postdoctoral fellows, because there's a tendency to want to give invitations to people who are more senior and who are more established, or whoever the person is who's considered the rising star in the field, and that disproportionately tends to be some young man. So really making an effort to not lower standards, because I think that this is often how it's interpreted as lowering standards, but rather to seek out where excellence is and then promote the hell out of it, right? Mm-hmm. And so I think that that is a lot of, I know that there are many different stories about Vera Rubin, but that was certainly part of my experience with her, which is that when I met her, she didn't want to talk to me about like, oh, what is it like to be like, do you want to ask me some questions about being a woman in science? The first thing she said to me was, how do you think we solve the dark matter problem? And so her approach was, I'm just going to talk to her like she is my colleague. That was the first time that I think anybody had ever really talked to me like I was a colleague. And it was sending the signal to me, be prepared to be spoken to like a colleague. And that means you have to be ready to answer the question, which I wasn't really at the time. And I think that she wasn't surprised that a graduate student wouldn't necessarily be. But there was a lesson in that there. And so she was teaching me what and training me, even in just, you know, spending a few minutes together.
1: Give us a word or two, at least, about the work that is currently keeping you busy, other than sharing that PB&J with the rest of us.
0: Believe it or not, while I was in the middle of preparing to go on book tour in March, I hired a new postdoc for my research group. So I now have two postdocs in my research group. The second one is starting next week, actually. And we are thinking a lot right now about scenarios where dark matter is comprised of not just one particle, but maybe two. We're actually interested in scenarios where there's more than two types, but two is what we would call a toy model. So it starts to give us some insights into the kinds of problems that will arise when you have more than one type of particle there. You know, just to give people a feel for why this like might seem natural, we have a whole standard model of visible particles out there. There's really no cosmic rule that says the invisible particles that we already don't understand all have to be one kind. So part of what my research group is doing now is exploring what it would mean for observations of early universe cosmology, like the cosmic microwave background radiation, if there was more than one particle. And we're also very interested in observations of the late universe. And so that would be like the universe we live in, and specifically the formation of dark matter halos around galaxies. And we're hopeful that we can give some sense of direction to people using data from experiments like the Rubin Observatory and the Nancy Grace Roman Space Telescope. There's going to be lots of data about galaxies coming back from both of those. And so we're hopeful that we will be able to interact with those together. I feel very excited to continue the legacy of their work, literally in conversation with these instruments that bear their names. In one of my recent New Scientist columns, I think it was in the April issue, I said that this is like the era of galaxies. And I really think this is actually, maybe this is, did I just put that one in? I think I just put that one in. It is. So I'm giving you guys a preview. 2026 is really the year of galaxies. And between Nancy Grace Roman and Vera Rubin Observatory's legacy survey of space and time, the European Space Agency Euclid continues to fly and is in its pretty early stages. And then also JWST, what I like to call the Just Wonderful Space Telescope, is also kind of breaking our understanding of galaxy formation. So we have like these four incredible instruments that are going to be working synergistically to transform our understanding of galaxies and dark matter. And I'm pretty excited about it.
1: So in spite of things going on in our society that are a lot less cheerful, still a lot to look forward to. And clearly, sharing all of this is also very important to you. Here's a bit from the book. Our species evolved under the night sky, and the Black feminist philosopher of science, Sylvia Winter, has proclaimed us to be Homo narrans, a storytelling species. And you say, this is how I, the cosmologist, the cosmic storyteller, am made. That pretty much says it all, but you're proud to be a storyteller, aren't you?
0: I am. And also, while I'm in the middle of all of this, I was under contract for two books at the same time, so I'm now trying to finish book three, which is called The Cosmos as a Black Aesthetic. And I hope, knock on wood, that it will be out on Duke University Press next year. It does have to go through peer review because it's an academic book, but I do hope it will be accessible to broad audiences. And I think of it as a partner text to The Edge of Space Time. So there are a lot of threads that kind of I start in the edge of space-time that I really get to pull on in the Cosmos as a Black Aesthetic, which is much more focused on Black thought and philosophy of science. I have learned so much about the scientific revolution and Black history and Black culture and Black arts in the process of doing that work. And I feel so lucky that I get to work on those things at the same time.

0: hope I continue to live in a society that values intellectual curiosity and cultivates that for the next generation. I think that's part of my task now, is to prepare the way for the next generation.
1: Hear, hear. Keep it up. Here is a excellent last comment from Michael. Brilliant book, brilliant chat. Thank you both, Michael Adds. I give you all the credit, Chanda. This is the book that we've been talking about, and I hope that you've read, The Edge of Space-Time, Particles, Poetry, and the Cosmic Dream Boogie, published by Pantheon, which is an imprint of Penguin Random House. Thank you so much for this wonderful conversation. And I'm going to save my list of questions that we didn't get to, because I would love to pick up this conversation another time if we ever have the opportunity.
0: Yeah, thank you so much for having me. And folks in the UK and Europe can get the book from Canongate. And actually, it has an inverted color cover. So it's a little bit like Pokemon. You should collect them all.
1: Oh, I love that. Okay, collect the whole set. Thank you, Chanda, for a really wonderful conversation. And live long and prosper, of course. Thanks for joining us for the Planetary Radio Book Club edition. I'll be back in August with biologist and science communicator Scott Solomon. His great book is Becoming Martian: How Living in Space Will Change Our Bodies and Minds. Planrad host Sarah has another fine regular episode lined up for you this coming Wednesday. 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Josh Doyle composed our theme, which is arranged and performed by Peter Schlosser. I'm Matt Kaplan, Ad Astra.
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everyone. Welcome to the Space Policy Edition of Planetary Radio. I'm Casey Dreyer, the Chief of Space Policy here at the Planetary Society, welcoming you to another episode that explores the processes and policies behind space exploration. This month, I had to talk about Artemis II, the first lunar mission that I got to experience in my lifetime as it happened, at least a lunar mission with humans. I think actually most people alive on Earth today had never experienced that as well. The mission itself went flawlessly. Well, maybe except for the toilet. But overall, the astronauts returned safely. The spacecraft performed as expected. And it opened up a new era of deep space exploration for humans. No longer are humans trapped in Earth orbit. Now, obviously, it's just the beginning. This was a test flight. The big missions will be coming down the line. Artemis 4 now will be the first attempted lunar landing, followed by regular, hopefully, access to the lunar surface and thereabouts going forward in the late 2020s. Artemis 2 was an interesting experience for me. Obviously, I have followed space very closely, far too closely compared to many

0: people. But there was something about the experience of riding along with the astronauts themselves, seeing their interactions, their professionalism, their courage, their obvious fondness for each other. There were parts that were incredibly moving, like naming a crater after the late wife of Commander Reed Weissman. There were moments of pure joy. The pictures were stunning, despite, frankly, not having a ton of scientific value, but they were aesthetically astonishing. And I kept going back to this idea of why does it feel so different than looking at similar pictures or even better pictures, more scientifically productive and useful pictures provided by the Lunar Reconnaissance Orbiter or any number of lunar missions, robotic missions that have been to the similar area of space. Going down that pathway starts to get pretty heady. To help me unpack this in a productive and grounded way, someone who has a lot of expertise in thinking about meaning and value and formal definitions and logical progressions of such, I reached out to Rebecca Lowe. She is the philosophy senior fellow at the Mercatus Center at George Mason University. She's the host of multiple podcasts, including Working Definition and a new one with another philosopher called The Street Porter and the Philosopher. She writes a Substack called The Ends Don't Justify the Means. And she has been on the show before in one of my most enjoyable past episodes. She is an incredible and insightful thinker, very well read, obviously, with her background in philosophy, and very interested in this interplay of value and meaning and human relationship to space exploration itself. So she joins me on this episode to unpack, in a sense, the value, the ways in which we assess value from Artemis II, the ways in which Artemis II means something, maybe even bigger than itself. And again, even if the scientific value is modest, which I think it is, that the mission itself has value far beyond that. Before we get to that discussion, I need to make sure that you know the Planetary Society, my organization, the organization that produces this show, is a public member organization. It is funded by small donors across the world. We don't answer to large aerospace corporations. We don't answer to government. We don't take government funding, which has been incredibly important for our policy and advocacy work over the last few years. But just in broad sense, we represent people. People who love space science and people who love space exploration. We do our job every day, particularly here in the policy and advocacy program, working in places like Washington, D.C., running things like our Day of Action, which just brought more than 130 people on their own dime and on their own time to Washington, D.C. in order to promote and advocate against cuts to NASA and space science. And it depends and actually requires the independence provided by small donors, hopefully like you, but if not like you, not you yet, please consider joining. Our membership starts at just $4 a month at planetary.org/join. If you are a member, first, thank you. And then maybe consider upgrading your membership to enable us to do even more fantastic work in this incredibly dynamic, rapid, and changing area of space exploration. That's planetary.org/join or planetary.org/renew. Maybe you were a member, or just go to our website and learn about all the great ways you can support us. And now, my conversation with Dr. Rebecca Lowe. Rebecca Lowe, thank you for coming back to the Space Policy Edition.
1: Thanks so much for having me back.
0: We both watched, followed quite closely Artemis II. And we were talking the other day and you told me kind of a delightful story about the launch of Artemis II and how you experienced that, but also kind of built out and brought a number of people around it who may not have known it was happening. Tell us that story.
1: Yeah. So I was at, I'm going to say the pub, it was in a bar because I'm in America, with some of my friends on a Wednesday afternoon. We have the philosophy working group that I run at Mercatus where I work. And I've instituted this norm that, as English people do, and also as philosophers do, after the philosophy session, we go to the pub to talk about philosophy. One of my

0: my fellow philosophers suggested we go to a new bar. And I was like, well, the only condition on this is there has to obviously be a television, because our time at the bar is going to coincide with launch. And he said, yeah, don't worry, I've been there before. There's loads of big TVs. It'll be perfect. So we got to the bar. There's a group of us, the philosophers. And the sports are playing, because as you know, in American bars, they play sports, multiple sports. Even if you're in a hotel bar or wherever you are, any bar has sports playing. And we said to the guy who came over to, you know, so we could order our drinks, hey, is it okay to put on the Artemis launch? And he said, oh, no, we don't play news channels here. We have a policy against it. So we had about 45 minutes to try to persuade this guy that he should put the launch on the TV. We all had our laptops out watching it. Finally, he agreed. You guys can watch it for the last 3 minutes. But of course, it wasn't just us guys. It was everyone else. And it was very exciting. And it was a lovely moment. And the bar guy himself watched it too. So that was nice. But it was funny to me that it took some persuasion.
1: It makes you wonder what he thought it was when he was worried about showing news. It's a rocket launch. It's not a statement necessarily beyond that. Or maybe it is to some people.
0: I agree. I think my guess is they just have a blanket ban on these channels per se. But I agree. This seems to me very reductive. And hopefully, maybe, who knows, maybe there's going to be a change of policy. We'll go back next time.
1: No news unless it's a rocket launch. So you can count with that. I mean, that really seems to sum up Artemis II quite a bit. I mean, a colleague of mine was at Cape Canaveral and did interviews on the, you know, on the streets, you know, kind of just around NASA Center. And even people around there didn't know necessarily that Artemis was happening. I thought it was fascinating that more people watched the landing, the return, splashdown, I should say, than the launch itself. And that suggests to me that it was, you know, obviously it was happening over the course of like 10 days and it was in the news a lot. But it feels like there's something deeper going on. And this is what I'm really interested in exploring with you, about how the society's relationship to the idea may have changed during those 10 days, that something that was not even maybe feasible became real and immediate in a way that was almost to be dismissed before. To experience that myself and to feel like my own relationship with this. Looking back at Artemis II now that we have kind of the benefit of that, it was a successful mission. They all got back safely. Let's even before I get into my experience, what was your experience then beyond that as someone who has been, you know, involved in space or like followed space, talks about, thinks about space quite a bit. What was it like to watch that as a living person?
0: I thought it was amazing. I mean, just on an aesthetic level, I thought it was incredibly beautiful. I thought that about the splashdown and the launch. The splashdown in particular, actually, there were these very iconic moments, I think, of it hurtling. First of all, hurtling towards a very, very kind of beautiful, almost monochrome image. And then suddenly the blue with the beautiful colors of the parachutes. I think you could see those becoming sort of art objects in themselves. So there's this great aesthetic benefit of both of these things. I think also, and I think this may possibly, if I could posit some kind of simplistic answer to your question around why did more people watch the splashdown, I do wonder if there was a kind of overheightened sense of anxiety from some people about the launch. I mean, launch, people think, oh, the launch is very dangerous. Maybe people had memories of Challenger Columbia. Maybe they were anxious. I certainly saw quite a lot of chat. I mean, I don't know, the science guy on one of my, you know, group chats, it's all about the WhatsApp group chats, was warning everybody, oh, you know, the private sector's involved, there's less security than there were in NASA days, it might all go wrong. And then it didn't go wrong. In fact, it all went really, really well. So maybe there's also just a sense of, I don't want to watch something horrible. I do think that's an overly simplistic understanding. And I also agree with you. I mean, I think you were implying there is just a sense of interest building over that period of time. There's an interesting thing to be said, though, because the counter to the idea of the launch being more dangerous, and we can, you know, there will be empirical answers to whether it is or not. That's not the thing I'm saying, but the perception it's more dangerous is, of course, that it's also more exciting on some level.
1: Yeah.
0: So then you think, if the interest had been at the level that it was for the splashdown and that was the launch, would you have had even more viewers? I think there are these interesting, I mean, again, these are broadly empirical questions, not ones for philosophers to answer.

0: answer, but I think my guess is there is probably some complicated psychological stuff going on, as well as just a pure lack of information, knowledge, which is, to my mind, very, very sad. That said, one final thing I would say, I read a piece in the New York Times a couple of days before the launch, which reported on sort of looking back over kind of polling data over the
1: I was
0: decades.
1: quoted in that piece, I believe.
0: I think you were, I saw you. And it was quite interesting to see that the only month where Americans, at least according to this data, thought that taxpayer spend on NASA was worthwhile was the very month in which Neil Armstrong set foot on the moon. And then it was, what was it, like 51% or
1: Yeah, barely
0: 53%?
1: more than half, huh?
0: Right. So I do think possibly, I mean, we're talking relatively, but at the same time, it may be the case that people overstate interest in this stuff back in the day too.
1: Oh, for sure. I mean, I think that's work by Roger Launius, looking at the public opinions of Apollo over time. And his whole conclusion is that it was not that popular. While I mean, it was a bit more complex than what I just said. People liked it, but they didn't think it was worth it. And that's that key question: was it worth it? And so when Nixon was wound down the program in early 70s, he was in step with public opinion. That was, people weren't eager to keep spending at that level, roughly $45 billion a year adjusted for inflation. NASA spent over $300 billion in 12 years to do Apollo the first time. And Apollo didn't reach this kind of broad, I mean, you also had the classic Gil Hotzkeron, got a piece of Whitey on the Moon, and you had obviously a lot of mixed feelings, and culture had certainly changed a lot between 1961 and 1969 in the United States. And that's what I think is actually really key for my experience, where I was born after that, like you were, like actually most
0: Me too.
1: people alive right now. And you can look at some of this polling data that Roger Launius has put together, and most people for decades had kind of a mixed view of Apollo, whether it was worth it. Not until the mid-1990s, when suddenly there was this step function jump in public opinion. And there's no good explanation except for that's when the movie Apollo 13 came out. And it's like, I think you can actually like pinpoint that moment when Apollo moved from experience into myth, right? It moved like firmly into the era of history and myth, and it became romanticized. That's when we were a country, damn it. Like, that's when we could do things. That's when John Kennedy like stood before and said, "We will go to the moon," and never mind those other things that he talked about. Like, we were going to the moon, and by God, we did it. And it became, I think that's how I experienced Apollo growing up. And that's how I think most people have seen it now at this age, which has its pitfalls, because then when you try to recreate this perceived golden era of history, you succumb and you ignore the messiness of it, I think. And you are trying to now replicate something through maybe nostalgic pursuit rather than acknowledging the messy difficulties of actually making it work.
0: It may just also be easier to kind of post hoc justify something when the cost isn't earned. So
1: When someone else has paid it, past tense,
0: that's right.
1: already. True. Yeah, I mean, because that was at the time, Apollo at the time, I mean, the US was not running any kind of significant budget deficit back then. So Apollo was paid for in very much a way this current program is not.
0: Right. I mean, that's a kind of general problem
1: Yeah.
0: at the moment,
1: Indeed.
0: putting burdens on future
1: Yeah.
0: generations.
1: But to that point, when I witnessed Artemis II, and when I was watching it, so I was actually commentating on TV for it, and I was convinced it would just not launch, because I was there for the first attempt for Artemis I. It didn't launch for months, and I just almost didn't believe it could happen. And so that was the experience for me, was actually having something rooted in myth, basically, and this ideal that we could never achieve again suddenly happen in front of me.
0: Do you think
1: And
0: there's also something to be said for now our ease of access to watch these things?
1: yeah.
0: You can watch rocket launches all the time, and therefore, the ordinary person on the street, or at least the sufficiently ordinary person who's also into watching rocket launches, knows how often they have to be delayed. Whereas in the past, it would only be the really big things. And, there's also then questions about iterative stuff and all kinds of different approaches. But when you can watch all of the things,
1: Yeah.
0: including the things where it seems much, much, much less likely for it to happen because, for various reasons, then your expectation just isn't as high.
1: Very possible. I mean, it depends kind of what your engagement too with the space program is. I'm you know, a freak out liar, like, you know, and probably most people who listen to the show compared to program is, I'm, you know, a freak out liar, you know, and probably people who listen to the show compared to

0: leads into the future of this. It's interesting, actually, that your friend said that the private space involved. This is like the last echo of like classic aerospace contracting. This was Lockheed, Boeing, yep, all the way, kind of a mission and kind of like their big swan song in a way, right? That they pulled this off. It worked really well. Very expensive, kind of boutique spacecraft that they'd made here, but this idea that NASA can't do it, that the moon is always forever out of reach, almost I think played into my experience of watching it, which is like this almost can't work anymore. And I think that's almost goes back to maybe what, when I'm going to main topic here is about what is the value of this mission and how do we measure that type of value and hopefully leveraging some of your philosophical tools of value definition to play here. But it almost, I think it like reasserted a certain amount of capability. And I wonder, particularly within NASA itself, did you experience any of that too? Did you have a kind of cynical streak when it comes to like the application of space exploration from your engagement with it?
1: I mean, that's a great question. I am the eternal optimist about absolutely everything. I just have a very optimistic personality. I think it's something I'm very lucky about. I don't think it's something I've generated in myself. Although I do try to do things to maintain it. Like I live in America rather than England. Everyone is cynical in England. So I think I'm probably less likely than other people to go into watching something like that, assuming it's not going to happen, even though I'm aware of the stats and things and thinking about the weather and all of those, you know, kind of unfixable matters. I would say, so one thing I was thinking about in terms of the difference today from our discussion last time is we talked about this in a very abstract sense, didn't we, in terms of space exploration, certainly human space exploration. And now here we are on the other side and it's happening again. Mm-hmm. That's just a banal point. But I think it gives us the opportunity to kind of apply or have some particular example to think about. So last time we talked in the abstract about things like space exploration, furthering human knowledge, things like, and of course this isn't to deny that there has been space exploration happening in between the Apollo era and now. Of course it's been happening. In fact, you know, we've sent off a load of probes. We've had a load of robots up there doing very exciting things.
0: That's my bag.
1: That's right. Which indeed increased human knowledge on Earth. Yeah. But some of the other things we talked about, so for instance, experience, the opportunity for humans to actually be there and experience things. Yeah. We're back fresh into that. And that's very, very exciting, I think. It's a new kind of, you know, experiential knowledge, different kind of knowledge. Now we have better video footage. People can follow it along much more clearly. I was reminded of this very beautiful thing you said in the last podcast where you talked about the importance of vision in the sense of being able to see stuff up mm-hmm. in the sky. And I think there's a kind of derived sense in which that is enhanced by new kind of camera technology. And I mean, now you can watch every little bit from every little angle.
0: Yeah.
1: Of course, that's contrasted with the quite blurry iPhone footage that everyone has been sharing. But you know what it's like when you watch a launch online these days, you get all of these different angles. You can see it from inside the machine. Mm-hmm. I mean, it's very exciting. And this kind of on-the-spot access all across the world, even if you're on your laptop in the bar because the guy won't put it on the TV, is just entirely different from the Apollo age in a very, very immediate sense.
0: The immediacy, absolutely. I think that's like a huge difference. The Earthrise photo from Apollo 8, no one saw that until after they'd gotten back and 2 weeks later after they developed the film. Right? It was weeks.
1: And it's only recently that a lot of those things have been taken out of the deep freeze.
0: Yeah.
1: Those photographs. I mean, I love the photo books of some of those glorious pictures, not, you know, from right across the earlier NASA missions. But a lot of them had just been sitting there. I mean, thank God they preserved them.
0: Right.
1: But whereas now, you don't have to go through all of those processes. You literally have it beamed onto your phone.
0: You're like swiping with your thumb. That's and right. You're like, okay, this, someone doing something silly. And then like, view of the Earth from the moon. Okay, go. You know, it's just like, does that almost like cheapen it though? Like, I mean, that's, it kind of like pulls it into this the stream of feed of overstimulation.
1: Yeah, makes it ordinary. I mean, there's a wonderful way though in which that's become ordinary. I mean, what astonishing progress we've made for that to be something banal.
0: Yeah,
1: isn't right. that?
0: What
1: isn't
0: a luxury, ultimate luxury.
1: Incredible.
0: Yeah.
1: Yeah.
0: I also thought the video of inside the capsule, I mean, that's, we got so much more, you know, again, we would see these TV broadcasts from Apollo, but this is like low, you know, quality video, brief moments broadcast on TV. And here where it's almost

0: It's like a stream. You could just follow along. You could stream into Mission Control. Like that immediacy was incredible. And the openness was incredible. And I think it also contrasted to me the fundamental value of a public program.
1: Yeah.
0: With more of this idea of like, please pay attention to it. Like, here, take it, everything. We are giving it to you. Just pay attention to it. Look what we're doing, versus the private aspect of space, which is public to the degree that it's relevant to their bottom line, right? That it's good for their interests. And the moment it's not, they won't do it because they have no public desire or ownership or responsibility to serve that.
1: Yeah, I like that. I think, for instance, I mean, I have quite strong views, for instance, that state actors have very particular obligations to be transparent. I think programs funded by the taxpayer, there is an obligation not just to inform the taxpayer about what's going on, but to enable the taxpayer to feel involved when it's something like this. I feel like there are these extra obligations around, you know, education, around sharing, around not just in terms of holding state actors to account, but in terms of enabling the kind of sharing of the benefits. There are massive, you know, positive externalities to be taken from this. And if part of the justification for doing this is to further human knowledge, which I think is an easy part of the argument to make, then some obligations come from that.
0: Even watching them try to fix a broken toilet. I mean, like that level of like mundane, and certainly not like what they want. That was like about half of some of the press.
1: That gets the kids into thinking about engineering than good times.
0: But just, I mean, but that's like part of that honesty with it, right? That they, and that.
1: The normality kind of, again. I mean, what an amazing thing. I mean, you spoke about, you know, feeling, and I think I share this too. There's a sense in which people who grew up when we did might feel a little shortchanged that we didn't get to be, you know, going off to the space hotel or in the flying cars. Mm-hmm. But all of a sudden, here we are, and this stuff has become normal. This stuff has become banal, and we can joke about it, and we can see the ins and outs, and we can follow it. And I mean, we're there, aren't we? I mean, how astonishing is that? That this thing can become normal.
0: Yeah, I had that moment where it broke out of, or kind of maybe broke through in my brain when I saw the conversation between the Artemis II crew and the ISS crew.
1: Yeah.
0: And a space station crew is talking to a moon Voyager crew. Yeah, it's just like something just sounds so incredible about that. And the astronauts themselves were like, they could not get over it. They were so excited to be doing that. But then the point of conversation was the most like, hey, how's the green beans? Like, do you have the same spicy green beans we do? And it's like, it was like that contrast of the banal with the like the incredible, which I guess is the essence of human spaceflight, right? Just it's the simultaneously most exciting and boring thing to do, particularly if you're just sitting and like, you know, floating around. We're not floating around, but like waiting to go float around. That was just a remarkable moment. And that's what really got me thinking again, what the value of this mission was. I have, you know, reflected on, you know, the pictures that they've taken. And I think you brought up the aesthetic sense of them is really spectacular. And I think like most people love seeing those pictures and love seeing the pictures of people themselves. But it's not even, as you said, that with the iPhone images, like that's kind of a blurry iPhone video. And it was the value of that wasn't even the aesthetic sense. It was the almost the unifying, or everyone knows what it's like to shoot a bad iPhone video.
1: That's right. Shared experience enables you to have some kind of access, kind of drive access to their experience there.
0: Why does it seem so critical that humans are, in a sense, witnessing this event rather than getting the same thing from a robotic spacecraft? Like, why does that feel so differently? Are there tools, like this is kind of why I wanted to investigate, are there philosophical tools that allow this kind of personal connection or projection or shared experience because there's another soul basically experiencing something out there?
1: I think it's a question that has quite broad application value at the moment in terms of emerging technology more generally. So I'm quite interested in this question about the difference, for instance, between a poem that has been written by AI and a poem that's been written by a human. And I think it speaks to the same kind of thing, which is, I think, we have a natural interest in things that other members of our species do, right? So if a human being does something amazing, there might be some sense in which it furthers our aspirations. Maybe we feel some sense of pride. We see it as a human achievement. And I think that's the case when humans go into space. And they're all kind of interesting. And you can also have quite cynical takes on how this can be used politically. So that's point one. Point two, I think, beyond that,

0: is something like, it might tell us something particular about the kinds of things we are as creatures. So again, to use the analogy of the human poem and the AI poem, I wrote something on my Substack recently about, I'm very, very interested in reading AI poetry. I think it could be very good poetry. But my assumption is there will remain demand for human poetry, not just because of this idea of it's something, some kind of sense of derived achievement or something, but because creating art objects is done in some particular way by humans. There's some sense of intention, which I think you implied. There's some sense of expressing something about what it is to be human. So it doesn't just represent achievement, it also represents something like the human experience, something like that. And I think art objects are a good example of this. Because if you take a poem, for instance, it can be intense, it can be romantic, it can be expressive, it can be all of these things. I think it summarizes human capacities quite well. But similarly, I think when people achieve things like going to new places, learning new knowledge, that just means something very specific in a way in which a robot doing it doesn't.
1: Mm-hmm. Yeah, it's almost some sort of animate perspective where you need the idea of a, I'm going to just return to this idea of the soul for whatever that, you know, just as a placeholder for kind of roughly what that means. But you need to know that a soul is on the other end of that in order to apply value almost and meaning that it's trying to say anything. And that's interesting you bring that up with, I think, the AI poetry. I'll have to read your piece, but that's a really interesting comparison because reading AI writing or novels or an AI essay, I would never seek out an essay to read the, the reading I do of AI text is purely extractive. What's the information I'm getting out of this?
0: Exactly.
1: And I've thought about this too at much more superficial level, of course, but this idea that it because there's nothing it can say, because there's no, I mean, I guess this is what the debate now is, the Nagelish kind of, is it something to be that AI
0: but even
1: or not?
0: If there were something it would be to be an AI, it would not be the same thing that it is to be a human. So the AI can't experience what it's like to be a human, therefore the AI writing about human experience is lacking in something. I mean, my personal view is the AI, there is nothing it's like to be AI.
1: Yeah.
0: I don't even think it's a particular thing. I have these niche philosophical views about it. So if it can't even be, if there's not even a thing it's like to be AI, there certainly isn't a thing it's like for an AI to be a human. But you don't even need to go that far. You can just say, even if there were such a thing as to be AI, it's not the same as the thing it is to be human. We have a particular interest in humans speaking to the human experience. Mm-hmm. So I think you can make a similar analogous move, which is something like, look, one of the benefits of sending a spacecraft into space is that we can derive new knowledge, right? Mm-hmm. So we can learn stuff about whether there are shrimpy things on the moons of Saturn. That's very important for us to know that. We might learn things which enable us to make new medical advances. So knowledge can be furthered. Similarly, when humans go into space, knowledge can be furthered. There might be different kinds of knowledge that can be furthered. Maybe you learn some things about the human body in space that you couldn't learn from just the spacecraft. But then there's this extra element, which is the experiential element.
1: Yeah.
0: And I think that's very important. And yes, you're absolutely right. It speaks to this kind of phenomenological sense of consciousness, this sense of there being something it's like to be Casey, there being
1: God forbid
0: this kind of internal introspective power, this idea that it's not just that stuff happens to us, but we're aware of it. And it's a whole extra world. It's a whole extra thing. And we could talk about that in terms of the distinction between gaining knowledge from the spacecraft collecting information and actually experiencing the thing. And the problem then comes, of course, that us here on Earth, we can only derive that value from the astronauts. Although, like you say, we have new ways of accessing kind of what it's like in the sense of seeing the footage. But at least it's the kind of thing like us that's doing it. And they can come and they can report and give testimony to it.
1: Yeah.
0: And
1: that's
0: why
1: I kind of chose the word witness, right? That they're almost coming back. I have gone and crossed the threshold into the heavens. I have seen the Earth from 200,000 miles above. We can see pictures of that, but there's something fundamentally compelling about, ironically, about someone using their words to tell you that based on their experience beyond just seeing the same shared picture. And I don't know why that is. That's why that's like, I can't put my finger on exactly why that is. And I'm sure other people have thought about that to more depth than I have.
0: I think it may speak again to something like the special qualities of human created art.
1: Mm-hmm.
0: I mean, I've recently got to know through you, thanks, this fantastic space photographer, Michael Saluri. Mm-hmm. I think he has convinced me, not that I really

0: needed convincing. But I have extra reasons from, you know, talking with him, from looking at his wonderful photographs of the kind of the special sense in which space gives us access to beauty. Mm-hmm. I think as human beings, we have an interest in beauty. I'm interested philosophically in what beauty is and what the truths of beauty are and those kinds of things. But it seems to me there's just a sufficient reason to go into space to explore the beauty of space. Mm-hmm. Probably going to be harder to persuade people to put up their 15 cents a day or whatever it is we talked about last time for those reasons. But it does seem like nonetheless it's a separate reason aside from the kind of epistemological reasons or the experiential reasons. It's a whole domain. And you might get onto this when you also think about things like music, why music is valuable, mm-hmm. this kind of aesthetic type of argument. There's something special. And again, that's something that the human, that, you know, the spacecraft can't experience beauty. The spacecraft can't benefit from beauty. Whereas the humans can, and yes, you're right, they can then come and tell us about it. And that in itself can be beautiful too. The writing can be beautiful. Mm-hmm. That can be one of the points of value about their reportage, that it can have a kind of beauty, and it's a new kind of beauty. It's a new kind of beauty just purely in the sense that nobody has been there before, or at least pretty soon they'll be going to places where nobody's been before. In fact, they did go places this time, but you know what I'm saying. I mean, yeah. There's the possibility of not just the writing being beautiful, but it reporting on new kinds of beautiful things. Mm-hmm. This is a kind of slightly airy-fairy philosopher's argument, but I do think it's underexplored, and I think people like Michael with these wonderful photographs can help us to appreciate that and the importance as human beings of being able to access beauty.
1: We'll be right back with the rest of our Space Policy edition of Planetary Radio after this short break.
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3: What happens then when that separation is the same picture taken by a robotic spacecraft? It's still, you know, someone, human hands still planned that observation. Yeah. Human brains still look at the same. I mean, they're not seeing the same thing. They're seeing electronic representation of photons that were captured on a CCD. There's just one step missing, right? There's on the immediate receiving end and the immediate, I guess maybe the intent, the immediate intent. Yeah. It's like mediated by a few steps of just, but I mean, functionally, it's the same, right? And there are, I don't think we're not saying, there are incredibly beautiful pictures taken by robotic spacecraft. And again, that's the, I trade, that's my part and parcel of like trading and what I do. But as you're saying though, that there, this is what I'm trying to understand. Why is having a human there seemingly add value? And is it that they are the implied risk that they themselves have put in creates a sense of meaning because they are, you know, how the difficulty itself of putting them there? Is it something about the immediate intent with the flaws inherent in it, right? Because the pictures themselves that come back from Artemis II astronauts, they're not as good in terms of the scientific, the epistemological value of Artemis II is not much. And to the extent that there is, it's primarily, you know, tautological. It's itself like it tells you more about humans going into deep space. So humans can go into deep space more, or it gives you these bigger kind of perception pictures of the moon, but the moon is already well mapped, right? They're not revealing anything new. And if you zoom into those pictures, you see that they're a little blurry because unlike robotic spacecraft, they can't slew their camera perfectly to offset their rotational or their horizontal motion relative to the target. But yet, there still seems like the experience of watching that, like it surprised me how moved I was at that experience, despite all of the lacking of this broader kind of epistemological benefit that we always talk about. There's no, you know, they're not doing something for the first time, right?

0: that they're redoing something. And this is where I keep going back again, like, because it was four souls on the end of that that were behind the camera. And I can't, I don't know why that feels that way to me.
1: So I think a couple of ideas. One is something, and I think you put this nicely, it's to do with the risk, or it's to do with the particular achievement, to do with the fact that humans managed to do this thing. The problem with that, though, is that you should feel that regardless of how beautiful the photograph is, yeah. I think. Or at least you can separate it out. I think there's maybe something to be said, and you said about intention. To my mind, it's not just about the output, it's about the inputs as well. So, you know, the robotic arm might have taken the exact same photograph. In fact, maybe the robotic arm just took a billion photographs and this one, the AI selected it as the one that's going to be most appealing to human eyes or something like that. But then that misses the sense that some particular person thought, I found that beautiful, or I found that interesting, or I found that important, and bid on it. They picked it. They made a choice. Now, of course, you're going to again get the problem. You're going to say, oh, but Rebecca, sometimes the greatest photographs are taken by accident. Or they just do the shutter speed thing and they take thousands of pictures and they happen to catch the one where, I don't know, the person catches the baseball or whatever it is. But I do think usually when we're thinking about the value of particular art objects, whether it's photographs or paintings, we tend to find it hard to separate that out from the intentions of the artist. Now, people who are interested in aesthetics debate about this stuff all the time, the role that intention plays. But I think at least on an ordinary account, people do care about that stuff. They still care that it was, you know, Da Vinci that painted The Last Supper, in the same way that they care that their favorite, you know, op-ed columnist wrote the piece. Mm-hmm. You can give them 1,000 pieces in the words of that columnist. My assumption is the demand will retain for the particular person doing the particular thing. And I think this comes back to this point that you made about intention. It's somebody making some choices, being deliberate about it, picking something out. And we, aside from anything else, that just, we relate to it. We all have time cost. We do this instead of this, and we do this instead of that. And we vote on things, we make choices about things. And it matters when we talk to other humans about how they make those choices, why they make those choices. And in the creation of a photograph, we want to say to the photographer, you know, why did you take that particular photograph? Or what were the circumstances in which you were able to do that thing? And, you know, with the robot, there is no thing to give you reasons. We care about reasons. There is no thing to give you explanations, to give you justifications.
0: But still with the robot, there's the team has told the robot. I mean, there is intention. Yeah. There are justifications, right? It's just mediated through that robot.
1: This is a great point. And to be honest, I think one of the most interesting questions about, certainly about AI art creation, is this point about collaboration. So it's not the neat distinction between Casey paints the picture and AI creates the picture. It's what happens if Casey uses the AI in his creation of the picture. And then, you know, what is the point past which we lose that interest? Or what is the point past which maybe we want to say that our evaluation of it changes? I think these are much more complicated. And my assumption is a lot of what we're going to, at least for now, while we're relatively new in thinking about these things, a lot of our judgment is probably going to weigh on the level of which you have intended something. So if you think, I don't know, another analogy, think back to when composers in the 20th century, sort of the niche example, were experimenting with 12-tone music. So this is the idea that you kind of shake up all of the semitones and then you create a scale and you make music out of that. Think about the distinction of example one, in which you get some randomizer to create that scale. But then the composer uses that scale and fully composes the piece themselves, right? And then example two, on which they just press a button and the whole thing is generated. So they're still pressing the button. Maybe they even say, I want the piece to be 12 minutes long. Or maybe they even say, I want it to express this thing. It seems to me like, you know, the work has gone in, the intention has gone in, the thinking, the reasons, all of this stuff, it's just so much more deep in example one. So the difference between the person having created the robot and clicking the button, not being there to experience it, not being there to feel it, not being there to be taken by the moment and think, oh my God, that's so beautiful. I want to share it with other people, or I want to put it down in this moment. I just think there's a whole realm of stuff that is missing. Of course, the outputs might be identical, but I think we care about that stuff as humans. Whether we should or not is an interesting philosophical question. Right.
0: This isn't necessarily an endorsement of that. Are we basically saying here that experience has an intrinsic value?

0: I think experience is something special to living things.
1: Yeah.
0: I think that
1: or conscious things in particular, right?
0: Yeah. So then we get onto this interesting question about consciousness. So one thing I'm particularly interested in at the moment with these new technological advances, and I'd say this both in terms of AI, but also the hope of finding non-human life in space. We have these new kind of comparators. So we've thought, philosophers have thought for millennia about things like the relevance of consciousness or the relevance of sentience or the relevance of intelligence to being human. Many people have come up with theories around stuff like obligation that are contingent on our ideas of these things. At their heart, often there's a comparison with other things. So people might think it's okay to treat the human like this, but it's not okay to treat the animal like this because you can't get consent from the animal. Or they might think it's okay to treat the animal like this, but not the human like this because the human has greater sentience or intelligence. We can argue all day about whether those theories are right or wrong, but all of a sudden we have these new kinds of comparison. So we have for the first time, at least I assume for the first time, I don't want to deny the possibility that maybe there were really great scientific achievements back in pre-human times or something like that we've just lost awareness of. But in the first time in human, in our kind of awareness of human experience, we can have conversations with non-living things. This is astonishing to the philosopher because all of a sudden you get this new kind of comparator. Similarly, if we find non-human life in space, we again get this new non-human comparator, which allows us to refine our notions of things like, you know, the relevance of consciousness to obligation or what it really means to be conscious. I think this is a very, very exciting time for philosophy, and it forces us to reconsider. So in the same way that now I think the field of aesthetics may well become more focused on who created the thing, because all of a sudden we have these non-human things that are capable of creating art with varying degrees of human involvement. Similarly, we have these non-human things that seem to be displaying, again, at least at the outcome level, the kinds of properties that we have previously associated only with humans or only with living things. And here again, I would stress this difference between the outcome of something appearing to be and something actually being the case. So the classic example would be within these different theories of consciousness or notions or conceptions of consciousness, one of which is kind of functionalist account in which people say things like, look, the machine is creating these outputs that we think only conscious things can create, or which are the same as the things that conscious things create. Therefore, we should treat it as functionally conscious. And this phenomenological sense in which it's not the outcome that matters or not solely, but it's, do you have this what it's likeness that you referred to?
1: Yeah.
0: So I think it's the same with the art stuff. It's, is the outcome sufficient? Is it enough in terms of our value assignment to just compare the photograph taken by the robot and the photograph taken by the human and say, look, they look exactly the same, therefore we should value them the same? And I think what I'm arguing is it's just not as simple as that.
1: Yeah. But again, I really think it goes then to what are you valuing? And I think that's this distinction here, because the scientific output of this mission is not going to be much. Sure. And it wasn't sold. It's not a science mission. It's not why it happened. I think NASA maybe overplayed the science a little bit, particularly in the context of science being proposed to be cut in half. Like, that's whitewashing, I think, some of the real destructive things that are happening to it. And it's interesting that there's this ongoing attempt to layer on kind of this practical benefit of scientific knowledge, of X, Y, and Z, even, you know, inspiration and STEM students and all the general, you know, the things that I trot out all the time and people trot out all the time.
0: That stuff can be true, but also there can be something else, right? We don't have to give away the instrumental value to say that there's something else or some other kinds of instrumental value. We can have it all.
1: They fixate, though, on the instrumental value. And I think that's whereas I think what we're really getting at here is that, and what reacted to me was this, the non-instrumental value, which still is a value. And it's, I think we're just not used in the society to talking about that very much in a very secular, you know, quantized society of digital titans. But this idea that because there was an experience of individuals doing this, because those individuals experienced something and through those experiences, we can more easily share that experience, that it then becomes an almost powerful symbol. None of these are the things that we measure normally. There is no, you know, big scientific revelation going to come out of this. That's not why, in a sense, we should do Artemis, I think, because

0: science could be great add-on, but it's not never going to be the priority. And if you want to get the most science out of it, you would make hundreds of robots for that same, right? You know, the $100 billion is what we spent.
1: That's right.
0: Same for the technology. I mean, it's just, why aren't we able to just talk about, I'd say, from an institutional level? And you, it's interesting, I heard this today to do a brief tangent to this. There were multiple hearings about the NASA budget over the last week. Every member of Congress opened with saying, like, how much they were astonished or felt awe or excited by Artemis II. None of it was, I was so impressed by the scientific return of the images of Artemis II. None of it was, I counted all the engineering subcontracts awarded to these districts in Artemis II. And wow, what an amazing, no, it was all the, they talked about it from an emotional experience level of something astonishing happened to them. But then it always goes back to the justification just dances around that. Are we just incapable of doing so? Like, why can't we just acknowledge there are different types of value to these things?
1: Yeah, it's very hard, isn't it? I mean, a part of it is just, it's easier to justify money spend on things that are quantifiable. People like numbers, they like big numbers.
0: Things that are countable get counted, right? I mean, I think we talked about this last time, and I talk about this all the time.
1: But this isn't really a very good answer, is it? I mean, I think this is an explanation of some kind.
0: Yeah.
1: I think there's another point which you made very beautifully last time, which is also, we're just not very good at talking about these things. We find sometimes these things, some people find these things a little embarrassing. It's like talking about emotions more generally in public.
0: Mm-hmm. Cringe would be, is that what the young people
1: cringe,
0: say?
1: It's a cringe, yeah. It's very funny. I find the word cringe funny because, of course, the word cringe is very cringe. It's like one of these.
0: When an old man like myself says it.
1: Or me, one of these self-referential things. I think, for me at least, because one of the problems we're talking about, the distinction between instrumental value in the sense of things that, you know, are good because they bring about something else good, and intrinsic value, which we in short term kind of think of as things that are valuable in themselves, is that oftentimes discussions of intrinsic value shift and slip into discussions of instrumental value. Mm. I certainly find when I like to think about intrinsic value, I often think about it in terms of these basic human goods, which I think are not reducible to other things. So I think these things like knowledge and love and friendship, achievement, fulfillment, these kinds of things, it's you can't reduce them down further. I mean, knowledge, you could say, somebody might say something like, look, education is valuable because it brings about knowledge and knowledge is valuable. What is the thing that knowledge brings about? I mean, knowledge brings about awareness or something, but then that's just a kind of knowledge. And so I think we can say there are these things and these things are good for humans. But one thing, and I haven't really written about this before, but you've just made me realize, of course, is that all of these things I just mentioned, knowledge, achievement, fulfillment, happiness, friendship, love, all the kinds of things that would not be good for non-self-aware things. Mm. Like, it wouldn't mean anything to say that, you know, love or friendship is good for the rock.
0: Right.
1: And in which that's very special about us and it's morally important about us. This isn't to deny that there might be other things that have those properties too, but it is to say that it's important about us.
0: Those properties were also exhibited by the crew itself. I mean, the things that you just outlined, it's like the interplay of the crew itself, I wonder, is a part of this here, right? Because that was, I think, the surprise maybe for most people to see. I mean, they clearly have love for each other. They worked well together. They are friends. They showed courage and dedication and tenacity, all of these kind of values that not just individually, but interplay in the group dynamics of them is an idea.
1: This is a great point. And I think what we're getting onto is saying something like, look, space is the special source of some of these human values. That doesn't mean that you can't get these values in other places, but it means that maybe you can get them in a different way, or maybe you can get them in some new way or something like this, or maybe you can get some particular combination of them, and that space is some special source in this sense. So it is just in a purely very simplistic sense, in that the kind of knowledge, for instance, we get in space is knowledge that we can't get on Earth. Just as the experiential point, a human on Earth can't know what it's like for a human to be in space. But also, there are going to be facts about the universe that we can only learn by being in space.
0: Yeah.
1: Now, again, we come back to, well, the robot could be in space. But let us take, again, coming back to my slight obsession with this, let us take the example of friendships. You're right. One of the ways in which space activity is a special source of friendship is that people can be friends in space. And that might allow them, for instance, to be particularly courageous to help their friends.

0: You know, you can think of instances where people have suffered great risk in space for their colleagues, and sometimes when they could have saved themselves by doing something else. So those kinds of examples of showing friendship in special ways. Again, we might think of analogous instances on Earth, but a really exciting thing to me is the idea that we could potentially become friends with non-humans in space. So people often talk about, we need to know if the aliens are out there, because then we can, you know, update our priors on their likelihood of attacking us and all these kind of clever theories. Something I think is really under-discussed is the potential for a new source of friendship or even mm-hmm. love. And I don't necessarily mean romantic love. There are going to be all kinds of interesting questions about, you know,
1: whether the internet should... will be on that one. Yeah. But yeah, I mean, yes, that's just like an expansion of this types of experiential values to new domains, basically, new domains. Right?
0: This is very, very exciting. So the philosopher can come along and say, hey, it's going to be instrumentally valuable for my theory of obligation.
1: I'll try that out the next time I go to Congress and see if that...
0: But also just this whole new source of set of things. Yeah. I mean, this is one of the reasons I'm so excited about, not just in this kind of nerdy philosopher sense of refining my conceptual framing and my ontology and stuff, but the idea that there could be this new source of friendship. Yeah. We could share, for instance, our knowledge with some other life form. We could share facts about our achievements. Imagine, right? I mean, sorry, I'm getting very romantic on this, but imagine that there's this alien life force out there and they're suffering from something that we solved. I mean, how astonishing the idea that we could share knowledge through our newfound friendship. I just think this is an astonishing sense of the kinds of opportunities I just don't think people are really thinking about. Now, of course, all of this is contingent on the shrimpy things turning out to exist and all of that stuff. And I'm obsessed. And, you know, we shouldn't forget quite how many missions are ongoing at the moment, which are likely to bring us new information over the next decade or so.
1: Yeah.
0: I mean, I quickly wrote them down in preparation for this just because I was interested. I mean, you've got Perseverance, you've got Curiosity, you've got the Orbiters, you've got the Europa Clipper, you've got the Jupiter Icy Moons Explorer, you've got Dragonfly. All of these are either up there or going up there.
1: Yeah. Hubble World Observatory, Roman Space Telescope.
0: James Webb Space Telescope. We are living in the most astonishing moment. I mean, we already are for the AI stuff. I'm fully convinced of that, although I also have, you know, my various concerns and all kinds of thoughts about it. But imagine, Casey, we are alive at this time when we might discover that it's true that not only are there these kind of potential, you know, biosignatures, but that there is, I mean, is this not just the most amazing time to be alive? There's just the speed of new information about what there is up there so far away. I mean, we talked last time about the sense of intrigue we have that I think has been shared by humankind ever since humankind first existed, the idea of going out there, looking up and seeing the stars. I can't think of anything which signifies in this, again, to come back to your point about this unifying sense, shared human experience, shared human intrigue. Imagine that we're alive at the moment when we discover that something is looking back at us. I just think this is the most astonishing moment, and information is coming in every moment, and it's just an astonishing time to be alive. And that in itself, I think, is a justification for investing in this, not just because of things like medical advances. I think it's very exciting.
1: Yeah.
0: And the kinds of things that can be excited.
1: I agree. I mean, I think I agree with you. And I think that's why I'm never too excited for people who want to go back into the past. Like, you know, not very pleasant for many reasons. I also like everyone take showers, you know, and bathe all the time. It's great. But I mean, again, to this point that I think that's the interesting tension that we live in right now. It's like simultaneously we are kind of doing all those, but proposing to get rid of a lot of those. Or we have like the small, I go back to, I think the Chopin's like small-souled men should not attempt to play this piece. And as like small-souled men should not, you know, attempt to lead our space program and have such a limited idea of what we can or can't do. But I mean, I think just to bring it back to this core of the values that we're deriving from this are primarily experiential, which I think is what made it so almost shocking for people who followed it closely, that it is not the same. And this isn't my conversion into only human space flight, like colonize Mars type of a thing, but I think I didn't realize how much I missed. I don't know if I ever had it, but I somehow missed it. I realized that I had something that I was missing that was filled by watching Artemis 2. I want to preach one more perspective of this, and this is where I'm going to be in some pretty shaky philosophical ground, so you can correct me on this one. But the role of Artemis II itself. So again, Artemis II, going back to, like, even within the scale of what is planned for Artemis, Artemis II is very constrained, right? Its success was the fact that it would succeed. It had no goals beyond just going out and coming back safely, pretty much. Everything else was ancillary. It was a technology. It was a test of the systems.
0: Yeah.
1: It was a test of the life support. It was, can we do this? And I was wondering, like, Artemis II as symbol. And I know that there's obviously the role of symbol and the symbol as embodying itself, right? That it's not just a sign. Is it Tillich, right? This idea of the distinction between, you know, a representation of something physical and the symbol for something greater than itself. Yeah. And Artemis II strikes me as a symbol for something greater than itself, because it's not just Artemis II, then Artemis 3, 4. Artemis 2 is, it's a return of humans going into deep space. It's a return of pushing outwards. It's a return of somewhat daring missions and the significant uncertainty and unknown, right? We're not just circling anymore. I was reminded of however long ago when I read Martin Buber and this idea of the I-thou, right? That this is the experience of ourselves with almost, you know, it's that experiential aspect engaging with something far vaster than itself, like on the level of the thou. That's where I see almost this expansion role of it, right? That it's not just Artemis II as we saw it, it's what it means beyond it. And if any of that makes sense or doesn't, please correct me on it. But something about that is what I'd like to hear your perspective on.
0: No, I like that. I think you put it very eloquently. I think there's a sense in which it represents something, doesn't it? It represents progress. Because even though we're doing something that we did before, this is what people like to say on the internet about Artemis II, it forces us to think, how have things changed since those times? So there are obvious ways in which, for instance, we've, as humankind, made progress, medical advances. I mean, the most obvious thing is, on average, humans across the world have access to better goods and services. They live longer, on average, healthier lives. So we've made that kind of progress. Then there's the stuff we talked about around technology that enables us to see it more clearly, to understand more about it. I think it forces us, in being a moment, being some kind of defining moment, to think where are we at and where are we in comparison to that? Because, of course, there are also some kind of sad comparisons back during the Apollo era. You know, it's the time of the Vietnam War and these other kinds of crises for humanity. And we find ourselves suffering some of those similar experiences. Indeed, I think it's under-discussed, the relevance of space tech to militarism. I see all the defense dudes talking about this all the time. And I see my kind of space defense friends saying, hey, the defense dudes and the rest of them are finally catching up and understanding this. But I don't really see more general policy people talking about this. In fact, I think if you asked a general policy, this is not, I have no defense people policy stuff. I'm not talking about them. They're all brilliant and they understand space because I go on about them and stuff. But if you pick the average policy person in DC, for instance, or in London, and you said, hey, tell me some things I should think about around, you know, war at the moment. My guess is talking about space is what going to come at like number 30, if at all. Whereas, I mean, there are just all of these implications of the way in which like satellite technology is used, but also potentials for, and I saw all kinds of people making these arguments around, look, they're shifting to using this kind of tech because it's going to enable them to do these kinds of things. And I don't think there's sufficient talk about that. So I think there's a sense in which this symbolic moment forces us to compare where we are with where we were, think about the ways in which we've progressed, the ways in which we haven't. I also think there's another kind of negative take on this, though, which is that symbols can be instrumentalized, to use your word, themselves, right? So a symbol can be used, for instance, it has political valence. The symbol of sending people to the moon can represent all kinds of things to different people, and it can be used to represent a sense of, like, domination, for instance, a sense of nationalism.
1: Yep.
0: We know that there have been, obviously, political usages of space programs since space programs first came into existence. So there's a risk to reducing something down to a symbol. There's value.
1: I'd say more than a risk. I mean, that's kind of the explicit value proposition being put forward by a lot in the policy sphere, right? That this is a way to beat China or to assert kind of a symbolic dominance, or put in Trump's perspective, space dominance,
0: That's right.
1: Which is, to me, cheapens it. but yep. it's a version of that symbolic statement, right? It's the going back to your peacock feathers or, you know, whatever kind of a, yeah.
0: Some people are going to say, hey, that's the trade off. The only way yep. you're going to get the taxpayer to buy in is by saying there's this existential crisis or there's this need to, you know, this was the whole narrative or part of the narrative anyway around the Apollo stuff. I don't think the trade off is a good way to look at it, but I understand why people do. I think there are a lot of costs which come with that framing.
1: Yeah. How do you evaluate cost and value broadly for things that are harder to measure? Like when you look at kind of what is a public good, and I mean, your kind of classical liberal kind of philosophical perspective, I would assume generally isn't super excited about a large government program marshaling taxpayer resources for something that is like makes us feel sublime. Or maybe it is, yeah. but I don't mean like that. How do you kind of measure and judge what is where that prioritization goes, or maybe more a better way to talk about this would be what is the metric and what type of way should we approach this as a society that still I think would evaluate, you know, support the individual, right, and the experience of the individual yeah. and individual rights through this almost required large group effort to do something pretty wild.
0: Yeah, I mean, that's a great question. I mean, I'll come back to one thing I said earlier, which is I am interested in this idea of, I guess, the way in which different kinds of experiences or different kinds of progress also can further human goods. So I think there's a sense in which you can say humankind derives value from the space program because it enables the advancement of knowledge or something like that. So I think there's that kind of sense which comes back to some of our discussion about the intrinsic value.
1: But the human one does not advance knowledge, right? Like
0: That's right, because we have all of these other goods that we can depend upon too. And I'm a kind of a pluralist about human value in this sense. I'm not somebody who thinks the only thing that is good for humans is happiness, and therefore we maximize the happiness. And you could, to be fair, you could be a monist about value and think that happiness is the only important thing without being a maximizer. But I'm neither a hedonist in the monistic sense, nor am I a utilitarian. I don't think that the good things should be maximized. I don't think just one good thing. So I have a pluralistic conception, which just gives me more to be able to work on with that. Mm-hmm. But the other little move I like to make is something like this. Usually when we're thinking about state, like taxpayer spend, there are a couple of reasons why we think taxpayer spend needs to be well justified. So one is because it's being done on behalf of the taxpayer and it's not just their money, it's representing them in some way. So if my dollars or my pounds go towards militarism, it's not just that money's been taken out of my pocket, it's something's being done on my behalf. This comes back to my point around state actors having certain obligations. Mm-hmm. But there is also this sense in terms of opportunity costs. So the dollar spent on a space program is a dollar that could have been spent on, you know, healthcare or education. Or if those things are already adequately well provided, then a dollar back in my pocket in terms of the, you know, tax decrease. So this always is a problem with justifying taxpayer spend, this problem of opportunity cost. Now, there is a way we can get around it, though, and this comes back to something you said about rights. So if it is the case that you think that the public have the right to have access to something, then that means that that thing has to be provided as long as it can be provided. You can kind of skirt over the opportunity cost. So if you're saying, look, kids have a right to go to school, we need to pay for the schools, then it's not really like, hey, you can use the argument that the money on the schools could have been spent on healthcare or on the space program. No, money just has to be spent on that thing. So the thing we really want to do is those of us who are interested in this kind of justification, who care about stuff like taxpayer spend, who care about stuff like justifying state decisions, but also love the space stuff and recognize that the truth of the matter is that nobody's going into space without a lot of taxpayer money, broadly American taxpayer money, but also taxpayer money across the rest of the world, because the money that funds education, that enables people to do scientific inquiry, that enables people in America to be able to, you know what I'm saying, right?
1: Yeah.
0: So not least because of huge procurement contracts, it is still the case nobody's going into space without a lot of taxpayer spend. So how am I going to, you know, justify that, bearing in mind all of my other concerns? Well, I can come up with these rights-based arguments. I can say things like, maybe we have the right to know about stuff in space. That's quite a hard argument to make, but you get somewhere down the line. I'm quite interested at the moment in thinking about arguments around where you kind of conjoin the rights-based argument and knowledge-based arguments. So I have an argument I'm working on at the moment in a paper that I wrote, which I'm revisiting, where I argue something like, there might be the right for people to have the opportunity to know certain kinds of art objects. So imagine people don't spend money on opera tickets, therefore opera dies out in the country. And you want to say people can only really experience opera and come to know opera by attending opera performances. You have to make that argument. I can make that argument. You might then say, look, it's a really important facet of being a human to experience this great thing of human achievement, which is the form of opera. It tells us something about what it is to be human. It also tells us something about, I don't know, special things in music, like kinds of symmetries or relations between notes. You can come up with all of these kinds of arguments. And then you can say, you would be denying something that they have a right to if they didn't have the chance to opportunity to, or the opportunity to know it. I think you could make a similar kind of argument justifying spend on space. It's going to be probably hard. These arguments are hard arguments to make, but I think it's something that classical liberals who believe in rights should have in their back pocket, which enables you to evade the opportunity cost problem, because you say, look, we just require this spending. And of course, you can then say, well, the dream, of course, is that the taxpayer doesn't have to put up the money. Instead, it comes through the money, comes through profits from, you know, private space company who are reinvesting, et cetera, et cetera, et cetera, and the market rides eventually or whatever, however you want to cash it out. We know we're not at that stage yet, the space exploration. But I think there are these kinds of arguments. They're hard arguments to make, but I think they're underutilized.
1: I like that way of thinking about it. I like the right to know, or maybe the right to experience something.
0: Or at least the right to have the opportunity to know, or the opportunity to experience.
1: Yeah, and not everyone.
0: Not least because I'm a kind of internalist about knowledge, but yeah.
1: Rebecca Lowe, I've taken a lot of your time today. Is there any final thoughts on Artemis II and value that you'd like us to make sure we touch on before we go?
0: One final thing I would say is I was rethinking about this nice piece of yours with James Schwartz, The Ethical Obligation to Planetary Science.
1: Yeah.
0: In the Age of Competitive Space Exploration, which I read a while ago, and I think about this often, and a few things you've said in this discussion around maybe the limited scientific value of this particular mission, and also the wider sense in which maybe planetary science is not being sufficiently well supported, argued for, funded, whatever the concerns are. You make these very nice points in this piece around the kind of competing kinds of space activities and the cost potentially to scientific knowledge. So for instance, it's a certain kind of, I don't know, for instance, knowledge that you can only get by looking at the surface of one of Saturn's moons, but before the scientists get there, the people have gone and built their missions base in order to fire missiles. You have an argument which isn't just, hey, we need to justify having the missile base. It's also, maybe there was a one-time opportunity to learn stuff. I think about this often, and I feel it isn't discussed sufficiently. And I think also there may be a risk, use the word whitewashing, there may be a risk that because you have this high-profile thing that on some level is being justified in terms of the scientific advancement, but the scientific advancement is relatively limited, that there's a real risk there that this gets missed. And as somebody who's very, very excited about the kind of knowledge we can derive from space exploration, I feel it's something that we should really take very seriously.
1: In a sense that there's a value of the pristine environment before it is disturbed. Yeah. And particularly given that becomes a much more bigger ethical question too, if there's any potential for biological aspects of it as well. Not a winning argument in face of billions of dollars and perceived resource allocation extraction, it seemingly. I agree. I think it's a good idea too. I mean, it's one of those things where I think we see space as not constrained by limits. It's unlimited resources, right? And so when you have unlimited anything, the value of it is effectively zero, right? But the whole point is that it's not unlimited. There's a lot of space in space, but most of that we don't care about.
0: There's also a particularity point. I sometimes see people making this also around when they kind of perceive that there might just become an end to scarcity because of, for instance, the advantages of AI technology. They say things like, we're just going to have unlimited resources. But in a world in which even if you had unlimited resources, we'd still attach value to particular things. So let's imagine that there's no limit on how many cakes that we can eat because cakes become so cheap, or, you know, et cetera, et cetera, et cetera. You cash it out however you want. I want that particular cake if my granny baked it. Similarly, there may be, let's imagine there are infinite planets, but it's that particular planet that holds that particular kind of life with those particular living things. So particularity doesn't shift out the window. just because you suddenly have a lack of or even zero scarcity. This is just a bad philosophical conceptual thinking, I think.
1: I've been very influenced by the book This Life by Martin Hegland, which came out a few, maybe 10 years ago. And his whole argument was meaning only is derived from scarcity, whether it's, you know, your own existence, which is limited, or any physical thing that you have and intake. Maybe air would be the exception to that. And like, I think like that's, but the value of, you know, your life has no value if you're immortal, basically, right? Like there's nothing driving you to do anything now versus later because no time has no meaning to you. Your loved ones are valuable to you because your time with them is limited and one day you won't be there. They won't be there and so forth. You can extend that beyond that. And I think there's a lot to that in terms of how you assert value. And I get the same kind of hesitations around infinite resources. It's just kind of asserted without getting there. But even then, if you have infinite resources, they don't necessarily mean anything then. And I think you have to then, I see what you're saying. You basically like, you're asserting too big of an umbrella. What do you mean? But the particularity of the one is the one that's going to give you value. And then because then it's limited again, right? Because now you have a finite amount of it.
0: I also think you could apply my particularity argument to the human who exists forever, by the way, though. Mm-hmm. So I think even if you did live forever, I think you'd still have value as you, qua you, because you're the only you. It would be very hard to think about how you'd govern your life and your relationships if you knew you were going to live forever.
1: Yeah.
0: I don't think that that would mean that you didn't have objective values in a particular person, in a particular living thing, with these particular properties like consciousness. But I think it would be very hard to work out how you go about doing anything, particularly lasting. Mm-hmm. So if you're going to live forever, suddenly the idea of, for instance, getting married means something quite different. If you're going to live forever, suddenly the idea of studying something, planning something becomes quite complicated. I mean, again, I'm just an optimist about all things. I want to live forever because I want to continue learning things. I want to continue experiencing things. I do think, nonetheless, that if you did live forever, you'd probably suffer quite often from this kind of dread, from a kind of just being entirely flummoxed about how to assess things, how to assign value. And these
1: prioritization
0: kinds of
1: seems like it'd be really difficult.
0: Prioritization, that's right. And we gain a lot from focusing hard on things, from prioritizing. Yeah. And if you just had endless time, that said, my assumption is that if we do get to live forever, it won't be because biological death disappears. It'll just be because we find ways to continue generating human tissues and cells and things. You could probably still die by getting run over by the bus. There is another interesting philosophical sense, though, in which, and I also have a lot of time for this idea, that maybe the mind persists after bodily death. I actually think this is something we should all do a much better job at ensuring ourselves against.
1: I read your chilling essay about that once, and it stuck with me.
0: I mean, I thought it was a very positive essay, but yes. The idea that, you know, because it's possible that we might persist forever as disembodied minds, therefore we should be spending much more time trying to make ourselves interesting in order such that we can amuse ourselves for eternity. But it is hard to think about, and again, it tests some of our notions around these things like scarcity, to think about how different it would be if we didn't have these expectations around dying, around aging, around certain things happening in certain times. Some of those norms and expectations are extremely limiting. I mean, they're obviously all just in the baseline sense of, hey, you're going to die. But also these kinds of social norms we have around, like, you do your education when you're young. That's a terrible social norm. I mean, it has some advantages, but it also has massive, massive disadvantages. So I'm quite excited at the posture and thinking about the ways in which, if new technology can enable new possibilities, we have to rethink some of the things that constrain us.
1: Rebecca Lowe, thank you so much for your input and thoughts on the bigger meaning of all of this. I'm sure we will talk again on the Space Policy Edition.
0: I love that. Thanks again.
1: We've reached the end of this month's episode of the Space Policy Edition of Planetary Radio. But we will be back next month with more discussions on the politics and philosophies and ideas that power space science and exploration. Help others, in the meantime, learn more about space policy and the Planetary Society
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Welcome to the Space Policy Edition of Planetary Radio. I'm Casey Dreyer, the Chief of Space Policy here at the Planetary Society, welcoming you to another episode that explores the politics and processes behind space exploration. This month, we look at commercial space stations, commercial LEO development, or at least the promise of, the plans for, the hopes of, that are currently going through, let's say, some turbulence, though those seem to have smoothed out by the time we have released this. NASA looking at the post-International Space Station future. What takes its place? To talk about this with me, I welcome Clayton Swope. He's the Deputy Director of the Aerospace Security Project and a Senior Fellow at the Center for Strategic and International Studies in Washington, D.C., former congressional staff member, general space expert, who's written on this topic and a bunch of other topics. And he will give me kind of the generally pro version of commercial space station development. I come at this a bit more skeptical. There are numerous reports that show the lack of an existing commercial or market interest in human-tended space stations. There are major questions about the feasibility, financial stability, capability of commercial space stations and whether they can or will work. Nonetheless, NASA and the U.S. government are dumping in decent amounts of money, hundreds of millions, to support, at the moment, two companies, potentially more, in creating a post-ISS future. But even NASA itself seems to be having second thoughts. At its Ignite event earlier this year, the head of the space station program, Dana Weigel, said some things that are relatively rare for a NASA official, saying that the commercial impact of the space station is limited, that there is no real viable budget level that NASA can support to enable multiple independent commercial stations in time for the end of the ISS, just a few years away, and proposing a radically different idea of building out, extending the ISS, building out a commercial module that commercial stations could attach to. That idea died within about a month of that proposal, but nonetheless, it's very instructive that there are some serious second thoughts about the viability of this program. I'm also a skeptic on the idea of the what's called continuous heartbeat policy, that the United States needs to maintain continuous occupation of low Earth orbit to some degree for reasons that Clayton will try to convince me of, and other people may still yet. But that drives a lot of the higher level and more challenging requirements about having to continue to maintain a relatively expensive low Earth orbit program for astronauts.

0: while we're going to the moon. So I'll bring my skepticism, my open-minded skepticism, to this discussion. But before we get there, I'd like to remind you that this show and the Planetary Society itself that enables it is member-supported. So if you like the show, if you like what we do at the Planetary Society, please, please consider joining us at planetary.org/join. Literally, without you, we cannot do the show. 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And now, Clayton Swope. Clayton, thanks for joining me this month on Space Policy Edition.
1: Sure, Casey, thanks for the invite.
0: One of the reasons I wanted to have you was this interesting drama that we just went through. You characterize it as a Greek tragedy, but hopefully a comedic one, of the Commercial LEO Destinations Program, Commercial Space Stations Program at NASA. You covered lots of other things, but this was, I thought you had a great piece about this on your CSIS website that we'll link to in the show notes. But very briefly, why don't you catch us up to speed about what were you writing about? What just happened? And I think we even have some like very recent updates as we're recording this that puts a little cap on this story, and we'll go from there.
1: Yeah, I think if you go back to the start of this saga, I go back to 2019 when NASA rolled out a commercial LEO development strategy. And the idea here was looking over the horizon to when we wouldn't have the International Space Station anymore, what comes next? So at that stage, the idea was that there'd probably be some opportunity to use a service, a commercial service, a station in some shape or form that would be operated by a company NASA could buy a service from. Maybe not initially, but maybe down the road, NASA wouldn't be the only customer. It would be one of many. But that at that point, 2019, there was a recognition that NASA was probably going to be an important customer for whatever commercially operated station existed. So strategy was laid out, how they would get there. That included concepts like free-flying space stations. So that is like the International Space Station. And then other ones that maybe weren't free-flying. They maybe started out attached to the International Space Station. And then eventually this transitioned to something that we knew as CLD. So the other commercial LEO development, you could say that was CLD too, but the real CLD was Commercial LEO Destinations. This is essentially the program that we've had now for about 5 years. And the idea here was that you'd have a free-flying, commercially operated space station. You'd have a number of vendors maybe that NASA could choose from. NASA may narrow it down to a few from many that it was looking at. There are a variety of ways that NASA was encouraging that development, both through agreements that had funding and others that were referred to as non-funded Space Act agreements. And then fast forward to last year, when we were expecting NASA to announce a new phase of that initiative of CLD. NASA changed it a bit. This is in November of last year, but kind of stuck with the original idea of these free-flying space stations. And then all of a sudden, in March, NASA took a big U-turn and came up with a different way that it wanted to do the successor to the ISS. So this was a new, entirely new plan that would have a government-owned and operated module that would be attached to the International Space Station. You would attach commercially operated modules to that station, the module, and then that module would eventually become a free-flying space station on its own. And then somewhere down the road, you could maybe envision, which was originally the CLD plan, these free-flying commercially operated space stations. But that was somewhere off into the distant future. So, really in the course of, it's 2026 right now, since 2019, it's about 7 years. We had a variety of things on the table from NASA about how they wanted to pursue a successor to the ISS. And all along, though, we all knew we're really getting close to when that space station would have its end of life around 2030. We may extend it a few years, but really it's already 25 years old, would be 30 years old at that point. Kind of a question of how much more you could keep adding on a couple more years to it before really you have unacceptable safety risks to the astronauts and to the mission itself. So we are really approaching that end and getting close now with these changes over the last 7 years to just not being able at all to be able to have a station operating when the ISS retires.
2: You mentioned the kind of this reformulation of the CLD program, or at least proposed back in March with this ignition discussion. And I just want to go back to that because I think I found that extraordinary, frankly. There was a moment in there where you had Dana Weigel, who's the program director of the ISS, go in front of every, you know, publicly and in front of, I think, a lot of the representatives of these companies with the CLD program and say, like, this market does not work. This program is not working. We don't have enough money. She said, we haven't seen evidence of scaled space-derived product that manufacture on Earth or in space. We've had a lot of technologies that have been adapted, but there's no commercialization. You see these stories, but there's no continued demand for access to space. Tourism is fizzling out. International partners are not interested in long term, like basically undermining the entire conceit of the CLD program. And I just found that I just rarely see that much honesty from NASA program officers in that context. But here we are just a few days ago, NASA basically said, well, we call backseas on that. We're going to keep going forward with this program that we just outlined all the ways in which we expect it to fail. Your piece came out before that return, but after the ignition event. So what did you see as important from what Dana was saying? And did you find that accurate, or was there some other fundamental aspect that was missing from this argument that makes this program viable, in your opinion?
1: I go back to the original strategy in 2019, which was pretty clear that NASA is the customer right now for, at that time, commercial LEO development. And the idea that there would be many customers was one that NASA could envision in the future, but it didn't seem to be one that it was basing as a foundational assumption for the plan. That's not unique to CLD. There's a lot of things that NASA does today as a service where it's hard to think of another customer outside of NASA. I think of the CLPS program for transportation services to the moon. Sure, there's customers on those missions that are not NASA, that are not government customers, but NASA's really subsidizing what they're doing. So without NASA subsidizing those missions, they wouldn't be flying on those spacecraft. We wouldn't have landers, commercial landers on the moon. The same could be said of what NASA's doing for Mars communications right now. NASA's even talking about doing science as a service. NASA's just kind of gone in big time on this notion that we could do things where we use a service model. So essentially, instead of building a system that NASA then owns and operates, it's going to have a company build and operate that system. NASA will buy it as a service. That's not unique to NASA either for space. You see this a lot at the Pentagon. You see a lot of what SpaceX is doing now in space. It's doing it as a service. So it's not surprising that you might have these capabilities that a company's developing that they're selling to the government as a service. And in many cases, though the government doesn't like to admit it, it is the core customer. The remote sensing industry would not exist today if there was not a government customer. The only part of the space economy independent of the government customer is SATCOM, and it's always been that way. So everything else is dependent on the government as a customer. So I hear that. I hear the statement you just read, and I thought, well, that's obvious. That's space. That's doing business in space right now. Without the government, everything goes away. It's literally a house of cards that falls apart. And commercial space stations are no different than anything else other than SATCOM, including launch, which is essentially an enabler for SATCOM. So without the SATCOM business, you wouldn't see as many launches. You wouldn't see nearly as many SpaceX launches as you do today, which are mostly Starlink.
2: Yeah, their own exactly. And they're one profitable area of the company right now is their SATCOM business. I mean, I think that's an important perspective. And it's just interesting that it gets mixed together, because I think there has been, as you said, the shift towards services model. It's all, I'd say, predicated or built on this wild success of launch shifting to that. And I guess you could say commercial crew to a degree, even though the desired market never really, or even multiple providers has not appeared. You just have one very capable provider, and it's being applied everywhere. And I think the CLPS examples you gave are an interesting one to me, because I'm still kind of on the fence whether that's going to work, right? And it's there's like a number of experiments going on, but it still strikes me that NASA kind of went back to this fundamental claim of, and I think maybe it's the broader claim of CLDs, that this is something that's going to live on its own, that NASA's kind of bumping it up, you know, helping develop it to this broader market. And she just goes back, and NASA just says, like, well, there is no market. We don't see any feasible market. The tests we've done don't exist. And that's valid.
1: Right. And I think that's true. NASA is the market.
2: Right. Maybe that's the misnomer of commercial LEO development. Maybe they shouldn't have called it that then.
1: Right. And I think the companies building commercial space stations, they haven't helped themselves in a lot of cases where they have implied that, well, it's not really that we need the NASA business alone. We have all these customers lining up to buy time on our space station. We just need the certification that we'd get out of the next phase of the CLD program. So I think you had this, you could say, kind of facade of maybe this perception that there was this market outside of NASA that could really drive the commercial space station business, and that NASA would be buying on the margins, if that existed today, or that would exist the moment that these stations are flying in orbit. But still,
2: do you think that's a narrative that's required for these programs, though? Like, it's almost like a political narrative that be maintained. It's a fiction that everyone politely agrees to hold together.
1: Yeah, I think everyone has a reason to have that perception that there is this broader space economy that is not dependent on the government customer. And again, I don't think this is just NASA. I want to point out, I think government customers writ large want to believe that. And you do hear it, I think, in consistencies when even someone in the Pentagon talks about this, that when we talk commercial, this is why I think the term commercial is really not useful in the conversations that we have today. But when I hear commercial, sometimes a Pentagon official might say, well, this is something that we're buying where we're just one of many customers, so that we're not the dominant one. We're not the core customer. We're not the anchor customer. I hear that and I think, well, that's just flat out not true. I don't know how you could even believe that. But I hear it so often that there seems to be more like a trend in this belief that space is this broader ecosystem of not just investors. So private investment, that's one thing on one side of the inputs. But the customer side, again, the facade to me is that there's this customer set that's really diverse and broad and not just anchored around the governments.
2: Right. I mean, I think it's to the extent that there's markets in space, it seems to be for things that go up and point back down, right? And whether that's government or is it primarily SATCOM, which you've done, if I remember correctly, a decent amount of spectrum work, right? Policy work in spectrum, which is the incredibly important, but not what most people think about when they think about space, right?
1: Well, spectrum is a limited natural resource that...
2: Right.
1: Is entirely a state-directed, administratively directed process. Zero property rights. It's very different than anything else we think of when we have a valuable natural resource.
2: And a source of revenue, too.
1: Absolutely.
2: And it's just, it's one of those things, though, that I think people, as you said, they hear commercial. And I kind of keep going back. There's this polite fiction. And I think that's what NASA kind of popped a little bit. But then, remarkably, I mean, at the end, they say, like, we can't go forward with this because this is going to fail. We need independent data showing that this is not going to work. And then just days ago, as we record this, they say, well, we've heard back from our commercial partners and apparently everything's hunky-dory. So no changes. We go forward. It's like, oh, where's this independent? Like, you said all this stuff.
1: Right.
2: Like, where's this coming from? And I'm not naive. I mean, I imagine, and you point out that there's a core here, a challenge has been funding from NASA to these commercial stations. If I recall off the top of my head, I think the first year was it 2019 that they did request money for this program. Congress provided 10%, so like 15 million.
1: I think they gave zero. I think NASA asked for money. Congress said zero. Goose egg.
2: So that's a rough start. Actually kind of very familiar sounding story to commercial crew, actually, right, where they underfunded that for many years. But yes, and I think that's undeniable. It has been underfunded. And you point out another issue that NASA's been kind of changing, shifting the goalposts on what, you know, they even need to provide. So, I mean, just going back to that, what do you think is fair to kind of lay blame at from a government perspective here in terms of why we're not seeing, as you said, 7 years and it's not like we have stations about to launch. We're still pretty far away from those.
1: What is NASA want? I think that's been the big question that I've trying to figure out myself. Why are we doing this? Why do we need a station in LEO, commercial or otherwise? And I do think when we say commercial, and I was thinking about this as you were talking too, why do we all believe in this fiction? I think the root of it is that the reason why government wants commercial in today's day and age, why they say so much that we're gonna have more commercially oriented acquisition processes and development mindsets, is that that seems to be what we think is innovative, that when we say commercial, that means innovation. So it's kind of synonymous with innovation. So we wanna maintain this idea that we want commercial, and then at the end, it just means we're looking for innovative solutions and out of the box thinking. So the Henry Ford apocryphal quote, if I had asked people what they wanted, they would have said faster horses. Mm-hmm. The government wants someone to help them figure out, so they're not just buying faster horses anymore. They're buying something else. So they say, I think the government says commercial.
2: Can I add something to that though? I think that's an interesting framing. I think you're right. And I would also say though, that there's when people say commercial, they say free money. right? That then suddenly someone else is footing a large portion of the bill, and therefore we don't have to. Like, I think all of Artemis is predicated on the hope that someone else puts in a good chunk of the money, which to some extent we're seeing, right? I mean, and that's paying off. And you even quote or reference some congressional testimony from, I think, was it Marilyn Dittmar at Axiom, who's building
1: a very small percentage of government money.
2: Yeah. It's like they're putting in 5 to 1 of their private money. Yeah.
1: Yeah.
2: And so there is some truth to that.
1: Yep. I agree. And they're doing that because they think there's going to be a payoff. Let me point that out. Yeah. The recognition in this case is probably these savvy investors. They do think we need the NASA money. We are expecting a government customer. But at the same time, maybe down the road, there'll be non-government customers too. But no one that is smart that's putting money into these companies would bet on that non-government market as the first customers out the door.
2: Yeah, they want a long-term, it's like with SpaceX, that they've had $20 billion in NASA contracts, give or take, you know, since becoming building the Falcon 9.
1: Yeah, this is so. Why I also was thinking about that with your question about why are we doing this? Commercial, this is where it does, you have to really wrap your head around this. So I do think there are requirements that the government might have, the Pentagon might have, NASA might have. There's absolutely zero non-government interest in that. They're not going to, this is not something that's going to create, when I say non-government interest, I mean as a customer. There's no other customer waiting to buy space exploration, for example. I might put forward, though, that for the most part, maybe there aren't non-government customers waiting to buy time on a human-operated space station. There's probably some, but a lot of what could be done, and included in the microgravity strategy from NASA a year or two ago, a lot of that could be done by robots, full stop. So this idea that we're answering the question of why we need a commercially operated space station or a space station in general, in terms of things that I look at that and I say, well, a lot of that could be done by robots. To me, I'm still left scratching my head. Well, why are we doing this? And that, I think, was part of the issue with the funding throughout the last, 7 years. Why are we in LEO? So, I mean, to me, I just tried to answer that question. I just I have this vision in my head. We're going to have humans living on a place that's not Earth in the future. Is that 5 years from now, 10 years, 20, 50? I don't know. But on the road to that, the journey to get to that vision, the destination there, you got to have people living in LEO. You got to have a LEO space station. So that's it. Boom. And that may be a requirement that has no non-government customers. NASA may be the one who should be paying for that. I'm fine with that. I mean, that's to me why we're going to space for a vision like that. And the government should subsidize that. I'm sorry, that flat out. And that's the market for maybe for LEO human-occupied space stations.
2: Yeah, I want to key on this because I think that was... I appreciated your honest assessment of that, because I think this is why it can feel so discordant and unreliable. I mean, you even say it, it's like a dogmatic belief.
1: It's a dogmatic belief.
2: Yeah, which listeners of the show have heard me talk about this for many years, this kind of like pseudo-religious, faith-based system of like humans, which I share, which I'm a proud member of, right? But I have to admit,
1: you were before I was.
2: Yeah, right. it's a feeling, and it's not it's fundamentally does not map well onto a policy sphere, because it is more of this kind of it's a belief system expressed through policy rather than serving a policy need. That's why you see people bending over backwards and saying, oh, well, they'll invent and have some kind of microgravity.
1: Right, I know.
2: You know,
1: another justification.
2: Crystals or something, right?
1: Which,
2: yeah, you can read back to, space station freedom documents in 1984 and 85.
1: Crystals are great, but BARDA can do that, and there's no people on their capsules.
2: Right, yeah.
1: and now SpaceX wants to do it with Skyfall.
2: It's very little you can uniquely do. Well, there's very little
1: something
2: that you can uniquely do in space that requires people. And I would even say that goes back, that the role of people goes back to the establishment of space as a concept, particularly in this country, to the mid-20th century that predates the existence of computation and computers, where you could not have viable any other way any sort of operational station or activities, because the computers just, unless they were represented as robots, which then they were kind of presented in this Edwardian servile, subservient attitude towards what a human was. Humans were the centered thing. And all I'd say, even like the vast majority of early to mid 20th century, like science fiction is even about space as a means of transcendence for the human into something. We were centered ourselves in it, right? This whole thing.
1: Oh yeah, I mean, if you've read the Foundation trilogy,
2: sure.
1: and then the I think it's the next one. It's called Foundation's Edge, or is it? Is it which one where they say, well, robots? And like, we've never heard of that term. I think it's Foundation's Edge. So essentially, oh, it's like it's this, and it kind of looks like a person.
2: Yeah.
1: I think it's Foundation's Edge. So it's the next book after the trilogy. So there's okay. a big gap after he wrote the trilogy. And I think he wrote Foundation's Edge like late 70s or uh-huh. early 80s. But so the earlier books, to your point, they don't really talk about automation in the way that we talk about
2: yeah.
1: it, computers in the way that we talk about it. But all of a sudden, fast forward to the 80s or late 70s when he wrote the mm-hmm. next book, we're talking about that. So
2: yeah.
1: he introduces that, but it's interesting to see how, you know, he tries to mash it together and make it somewhat consistent with the trilogy, which there were no robots.
2: Right. Well, I mean, it even goes back to, I mean, you see Apollo itself was like the big actual technology miracle, was like making a computer small enough, right, to fit in the module on top of that. But you go back to like the von Braun like descriptions of a space station, and it's like, oh, you have astronauts down there taking weather reports for Earth. It's as if that's the required thing. And so I feel like that has infused so deeply the role of why we need, and I think this is where it's become this kind of difficult policy, because if you can't quite say that,
1: right.
2: which it isn't by definition justifiable in a policy sense, it's a belief system or
1: a belief,
2: kind of a value assertion, right?
1: Right.
2: Then you kind of have to back it up and say, okay, well, now our policy is continuous heartbeat in low Earth orbit, which NASA put
1: right.
2: out at the end
1: but
2: of
1: But I do
2: Biden
1: think you just have to answer the why.
2: In
1: a,
2: yeah.
1: So there's another thing I ran across, Agrippa's Trilemma. It's some ancient Greek philosophers. It's hard to prove a truth and answer the why question. And mm-hmm. there's really only three ways to do it. Dogma, which mm-hmm. I'm accepting here.
2: Right.
1: A never-ending series of why questions, which you could also, or circular reasoning.
2: Yeah.
1: And if you try to think about why you believe in or why you believe something, why?
2: Yeah.
1: I found like, wow, that's true. It's usually one of those three things. There's really no way to actually, oh, it's that. It's anchored. The anchor is usually dogma. Why is the moon strategic?
2: Yeah.
1: Because China. Mm-hmm. Why is China interested in the moon? Because it's strategic. Oh.
2: And damn it, we're not going to be strategic, more strategic. Well, I mean, that's such a great context, because you're right. I mean, and it's particularly now as a father of a toddler, I get the why questions. I'm establishing.
1: Oh, I have a 5-year-old and 6-year-old. No, I hear you. Yeah, I've been there.
2: The dogmatic fun. Aspect. But I think it's because you're a domain error where it's taking a belief and an emotional kind of almost an internalized belief and then applying it to a rational structure, which it's not really apt for, right? It's
1: no.
2: It's, you can't then that way, right?
1: A budget justification is not apt for dogma.
2: But I think you can lead down into traps. This, so I mean, I guess I feel this much more strongly, the belief side of it, with like not hanging out in low Earth orbit, but like doing the, you know, do I say doing the moon thing as if that's like this guy, like going to the moon and going beyond. And the Leo thing, I've just never got on board with in that terms of belief, that's hard for me to accept why that needs to be like the continuous heartbeat, which this is where I think we go back to these changing. If NASA's the practical consequence of this is that NASA is unable to create a set of requirements, or and they've been shifting for what they actually need from these commercial stations, because I think tracing back that this is a dogmatic belief with no necessarily immediate practical need. So how do you then you actually create the policy implementation creates a conditions for failure here.
1: Yeah. Yeah. Well, I think they also haven't tried to make that case. This is a step on that journey. They've made the case for Artemis. I don't think the case has been made for humans and Leo. It also just sounds like it's got an acronym in it. It's just like Leo. What is that? Basically, I'm just saying humans in orbit closer to Earth.
2: Yeah.
1: You know, I think if we even look at things like situations that could arise from a medical standpoint or just a learning how people's are in space standpoint, I just don't. To me, it makes no sense to do that on the moon. Just people are going to die a lot.
2: Yeah, but haven't we had like quicker. 25 years to do that already? I mean, like,
1: I don't think we've answered all the questions. I mean, even just, you know, the medical, we've just seen medical events on the ISS.
2: Yeah,
1: and just how quickly we can respond to that and things that we can't really do in space. So until we can like smooth out those rough edges, meaning like the rough edge, meaning like, oh, that happens. We have to immediately get that person back to Earth. I just don't feel comfortable giving that up. Until we figure that out, how to do stuff that keep people healthy in space, I don't know how we just jump straight to the lunar surface or something in the lunar orbit, because it's too far away. If there's an emergency, I don't think we'll be able to handle it.
2: Yeah. So you spent a number of years working in the private sector in a, I'd say, space business, right, as part of Amazon's. Is it Kuiper? What's Kuiper? The right?
1: But it's
2: Kuiper.
1: Amazon Leo now, Casey, so you're lucky.
2: Amazon Leo, well.
1: You could just say school. Leo, but I still say Kuiper because that's who I work for. But yeah, it's Amazon Leo now.
2: How did you see the decision process there? Because was that just a much more relentlessly practical relationship about what the requirements were, what we were trying to do? Or was there a core of this romanticism, dogma of, you know, pushing this forward?
1: I would say definitely less dogma, more just you're thinking about the dollars and cents of the space economy. And to me, that's just the same dollars and cents everywhere. It doesn't matter if you're on Earth and you're in space. So really, it's just, what is the product you're selling? Who's going to buy it? And then you build that product around that customer in that market. And then you try to do that as quickly as you can to reach scale. And as much as you can provide a, Amazon would say minimal, lovable product, not minimal viable product, but just the sense that you could get something out the door that satisfies that customer and you could start selling it. So anything that takes away from that, essentially that's a distraction. And and this is where you just have to have really good discipline to be like, no. You know, so, if we just modify it this and then someone else will buy it. And no, you're focused on what you think is going to sell. Because the time you get off of that, that's a delay. That's cost and delay. And you're further away from getting to where you want to get. That is what, like, we have had the exact opposite with CLD. So it's just that,
2: right.
1: I think, you know, the discipline piece, you know, like you're getting at too, that, and I, you know, I'm tempted to say, keep your eye on the prize, but it could shift too. You could say, well, you know, when we started the Project Kuiper, didn't think there was the direct-to-device market. Didn't really think about that. Things have changed now. So, like, things do change in the market, and you have to adapt to that. But that doesn't, I think, take away from the main point that you're really disciplined about what you're trying to do, and you're trying to build that capability at scale to do that. And you're trying to keep yourself away from distractions as much as possible.
2: Well, I guess that's where you're starting with, like, a practical, probably measurable. I mean, that's the thing with business. I guess you can count dollars in and dollars out at the end of the day, right? I mean, that's a core. It's quantized. And for something,
1: right,
2: the value of keeping humans in Leo, that's not a countable thing, really, beyond, like, you can count the number of people there, right? It's harder to then.
1: Science isn't either.
2: Well, in what sense? I think it is in some ways, right? There's countable data, I suppose, but you're saying, like, motivations behind scientific exploration?
1: I just be like, when is it done? You know, like, sure. In the case of like a company, to me, you're like, we got there, we're profitable, for example. You know, there's like a kind of like a, North Star, if you will, that you can be aimed, you know, pointed at, and you at least get over that hump and you're like, we got there. My only analogy there with science and discovery is that sometimes you don't really know what you're, when you get there, you keep trying, or like it's just kind of a, you may never get there in your lifetime or where you wanted to get, and it's not because you didn't try hard. It's just because you never quite knew what the discovery was that you missed out on, I guess, is my best way to put it. But you keep trying.
2: There's a great book by Bruno Latour that I love called Laboratory Life, where he was a sociologist and he embedded himself in a biology laboratory. This is like back in the 70s, and he had this great way of explaining science as this, you look backwards, you know, and you can see a path to where you got to.
1: Yeah.
2: But if you put yourself at any point in that path in the past, it's not directional. Like people are just kind of grabbing any, like, is it this
1: ideas.
2: Or is it this? Yeah. And there's so many dead ends. There's so many things that don't pan out that narrative collapses though into that linear path to where understanding came from. And so at any given moment, you don't even know necessarily. You can maybe have a directionality, but you don't know what's going to pay off by definition almost, right? And you have no idea if there's something that you just missed, right? That would have given you some big answer or not necessarily. It's a strange and frustrating process, which I think is, again, why science is a fundamental public good rather than a generally R&D program, right?
1: I mean, I would say it is an R&D, but I mean, I look at like spectrum, so wireless technology. Think how important that is today. We mentioned it earlier.
2: Mm-hmm.
1: Did Maxwell, when he was coming up with his equations that predicted essentially electromagnetic spectrum and waves, did he have any idea? And then Hertz comes along and proves the existence of these things. And then later Marconi comes along and makes wireless technology at the end of the 19th century. So, and here we are, you know, 100 and whatever, 27 years later. Like, there's no way Maxwell knew that. But that doesn't mean we shouldn't spend on it.
2: Yeah, but I guess that's not the directed that's the in terms of like a private R&D program, right? That tends to be applied research and development. Is that true?
1: That I would versus, say not. No, I mean, I'm saying the yeah. Maxwell stuff, that's not applied at all.
2: That's like why you have, I think that's the core, right, of why you have at least some level of public investment.
1: Oh, I agree. But yeah. I'm just saying, to me, that's comparable to like this vision of people sure. living. Because I'm like, no, I'm not saying the payoff is anytime soon. I'm not mm-hmm. saying that we're going to have a return on that. The U.S. government certainly isn't going to have a return in the sense that you've unlocked the potential of spectrum and wireless technology for economic development and general good. No, I'm not saying we're going to see that. But yeah. to me, it's comparable because it's an investment I think the government should be making.
2: Yeah. Is Maxwell like a caveman inadvertently digging up an oil well and just like, oh, well, I don't know.
1: Yeah, right. We'll see ya. He's probably a really smart guy. I assume he was a really smart guy.
2: Well, yes. It's beyond caveman, even. But just in terms
1: maybe
2: of like,
1: a smart caveman, too.
2: Yeah, that's true. Just not knowing that didn't have the superstructure of other things.
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4: 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You can learn how. 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From October 15th through 19th, we'll explore tube-fed lava flows at Carrizozo, soak in the volcanic desolation of Kilbourne Hole Volcanic Crater, and stand at sunset over the sublime White Sands National Park. These are some of the same landscapes where Apollo and Artemis astronauts have trained. We'll also visit Spaceport America, the New Mexico Museum of Space History, and the Las Cruces Challenger Learning Center. 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I hope to see you there.
2: I mean, I'm still kind of fascinated, though, in terms of what you saw in terms of how the policy then this proposal comes out from NASA. It seems to take a lot of the companies themselves by surprise. And we were just talking about this idea of being kind of nimble, private companies being nimble and really focused on what they want. And you can see this kind of classic distinction in a particularly a democratic system where you have the companies wanted what was maybe not the most rational thing from like a policy perspective, because they wanted their CLD funding to continue. They wanted their programs to continue. And so they were highly incentivized to,
1: sure.
2: to stop it.
1: All that private investment.
2: And yeah.
1: And you pointed out.
2: Because again, I would imagine you'd have to go back to your investors and say like, I know NASA said there's like literally no other market here, but we have to convince you that NASA was wrong or that, that, as you say, maybe the only market is the NASA market. And
1: we're or main going, market. It's the anchor.
2: The anchor market. Yeah. I was kind of just, again, fascinated how that came out because how quickly of a turnaround it was.
1: Right.
2: And, or just maybe that the other pathway wasn't feasible to begin with. Because as you point out, ISS it's leaking again, which is never right. a good thing you want to hear from a space station. It's still old.
1: Or a submarine.
2: Yeah. But that issue, I think, of just how quickly the industry itself tamped down this claim, which I don't know if you have any insight into how that process unfolded or developed, but where do you see this in from a policy framing about did NASA just really mess up here and create a mess for themselves?
1: Well, one thing that stood out to me, and I think I might have alluded to this, is that it did seem counter to where NASA was going with a lot of other mm-hmm. acquisitions.
2: There's an interesting sub-story that like NASA's kind of undermining its entire claim for every other.
1: That's what I thought. I was like, I don't get it. So that one didn't fit. So I'm like, it's just, I don't understand the message there. So outside of the criticisms that you pointed out for CLD, I did think, well, this is definitely an outlier. I don't understand how that's really sustainable to have this one program
2: yeah.
1: where you're having this burden on it to have a market outside of just the NASA customer when that's all these other programs, including and the same thing, I think at Ignition or subsequently, maybe it was the moon base announcement. We're talking mm-hmm. about the lunar landers, which are being purchased as a service.
2: Yeah. Yeah. They said like, we're going to double down on CLPS, which definitely has not really worked.
1: Yeah. Or I was thinking of service vehicles too. those are required, I think, if I'm not mistaken. That contract is like a services contract. In Eclipse too, you're right.
2: Pretty much everything.
1: So yeah. To me, I was like, well, that just seems weird. That, you know, that's not sustainable. So I did think that. And then the other thing, I think, you know, you pointed out that the critique was the business model, but I think it was deeper too. It was that you can't do what you say you're going to do. Yeah. You can't deliver what you say you're going to deliver when we want it. We don't trust you to deliver. We think there are a lot of technical things you haven't figured out yet, and you're not going to be able to build this thing and operate it the way that you say you are. So that was the thing that to me was the bigger critique outside of the business model. To me, the obvious answer, well, duh, NASA is the market.
2: Yeah.
1: The technical piece, I was like, well, that is an interesting critique. Because for one thing, that has a lot to do with the changing requirements and the funding piece. If you kind of have everyone on a starvation diet, I don't know how you can expect, and you're trying to have a lot of companies that they're all essentially begging for scraps. No, I don't think you're going to have something that really develops the way you want it to do. And then, I think the other side of that was that, if there is a technical challenge, I've heard the ECLIS system mentioned a lot. So the environmental system and life support. So, if that's really hard and NASA, you're like, we just don't think they've been able to figure it out. Help them. But also, is it really, or is it essentially the same stuff we're already using on the ISS? And if it's that hard, obviously some companies have figured it out because they're building human landing systems for the moon. So, and one of them is the same company that's trying to build.
2: Or have they?
1: It's all these things that it's all interrelated. But again, if it's, if you're critiquing one, I guess you're critiquing the other. But at the same time, if you're saying it's really hard, these companies can't figure out, but we know as NASA, help the companies. I think I kind of implied that in my article too, like just help them out. And then the other thing that I'm like, I didn't quite get was that there's no international market for this and that other countries just want to barter. I'm like, I guess that's true. But the way I understand it is that in a lot of cases, these companies are figuring out how to work within that system, meaning, ESA, you don't want to pay us to do something commercially in our station or JAXA. But what you would do is maybe we'll have some infrastructure within Europe that can support European astronauts. We'll have cargo supply from a European company. So it's not necessarily just here's some money, operate this for us as a service. There are some like trades in there that allow that economic development piece to happen in these other countries. But it doesn't look like the regular barter mechanism that NASA has used before with the ISS, and it takes NASA out of the picture. So to me, it seemed like there were workable ways around that one too. So like just from a variety of angles, I looked at this decision and I thought, something just doesn't add up here. So it's less in my mind that NASA just something changed and more just that the pieces of the puzzle that NASA put together one way that led to the ignition announcement with all the feedback that they were getting from external stakeholders, they said, maybe we looked at it slightly wrong and let's try that again. And we're like, got it. That makes sense. We maybe should stick with this. So to me, it wasn't that there was a lot of new information out there. It was just, sometimes I think when you look at a set of information and you want to, you can look at it one way and then you move the pieces around and you can look at it another way. And maybe you're like, that makes sense. But at the end, it's like, I'm not saying anyone can have a fully operating space station by the sunset of the ISS if we're looking at 2030.
2: Yeah.
1: I think we've gotten to this point and a lot of it has to do with the funding piece and the requirements that have kind of shifted. I'm not sure if anything could get, I'm worried about if we're not going to have anything after ISS deorbits, but if you switch now this drastically, you're delaying it more and it's probably going to cost more money. And I guess my analogy, I was thinking about this, my spouse and I, we've been like, I'm not even joking, like 5 years renovating this cabin in West Virginia. We put in a lot of time into it. It's been slow. We've changed our mind on a lot of things. But if we just decided now, we're like, let's just knock it down and build something new. That's going to be really expensive. And everything that we've done in the last 5 years basically goes out the window. And that it's probably going to take longer. So you could do that, but that's pretty drastic. And I don't think it's going to save you any money or any time.
2: I wonder, and this is just speculation, just to be clear, but if there was a they were almost getting like too smart for themselves and saying like, well, this will make us happy with the Texas contingent to keep ISS going as long as possible through that alternative plan. And because there's a lot more money, there's a lot more institutional inertia, there's a lot more built-in coalition about just keeping ISS going because it's been a, roughly $4 billion program for almost 30 years, more than 30 years now. And I believe pretty deeply that the ISS will never end until there's a calamity, because Congress will just never let it end. I mean, you saw this with Shuttle, right? That even after Shuttle only barely ended, they extended it, and they kept wanting to extend it, even though it was clearly unsafe and they didn't have any need for it. And ISS, I think, is a very similar thing.
1: Yeah,
2: and I wondered
1: right.
2: if they were thinking, oh, yep. you know, we've just gotten a
1: just
2: bunch
1: add
2: of...
1: Just a couple more years.
2: Yeah, we've just gotten into a bunch of trouble with a 26 budget request that proposed to, like, stop yeah. rotating crews to ISS and stop doing all activities and science up there, basically. Maybe this is a way to kind of buy some goodwill. You know, I wonder if that was a factor in it. And they said, oh, and the CLD companies, they got some other contracts. They're smaller. It won't be as much of an issue. But I wonder if there was an aspect. I mean, just institutionally, NASA's also going to go what it knows with, right?
1: Yeah, and I mean, I kind of thought along those lines too. I think one thing to think about is that, you know, it rewind like a year ago, Johnson Space Center would have had Gateway,
2: yep.
1: you know, around the moon. Now there's no Gateway.
2: Right.
1: Now if there's no ISS, what about those people that are working at Johnson? So I do yeah. see an impact to the NASA workforce. And
2: for sure. I mean, they're trying to take the money that they specifically gave to Gateway and do a completely different.
1: Right. So that to me, though, is not, that's not the fault of CLD. I just want to point that out.
2: Yeah. Oh, yeah. That exactly. Yes, that is true. Do you see broadly a, you know, you've been in various aspects of government, your national security side, you worked a member of Congress, you worked in private industry, and now you're working for a think tank. Do you see kind of a through line in terms of how non-space people see space activities like this, that how much do they depend on, or how do they cue in their decision? Because most people don't have degrees in, or, you know, with orbital mechanics, mathematics, or understand spectrum allocation, or, you know, the fact that you can't just, the space is anything but like sci-fi movies and you can just fly around wherever you want. How do you best engage with folks like that who don't have kind of a deep understanding of the domain that they're making decisions on?
1: Yeah, this is where the dogmatic belief sometimes is not helpful.
2: Mm-hmm.
1: But at the same time, sometimes it's the only thing that you can lean on. And what I mean is that, you know, if outside the economic benefits, which there are, including in things that don't have government as a customer, like SATCOM,
2: mm-hmm.
1: there are national security benefits, which I talk about. Then I go back to things that I kind of the science piece, and I kind of group that in with the prestige and national honor. So in some ways, I'm talking about it in a way that I would be talking about watching the Olympics and a U.S. team win the Olympics. We should do it because it's important for our country. But at the same time, the Olympics are something that brings everyone together in a way that I think it kind of speaks to the come together, we compete, and we all want to kind of be part of something together as a planet, and all the countries get together and We all enjoy the Olympics, even though it's a very competitive environment. So I guess space is kind of like that. I try to say that at the same time, we do have competition, but there is opportunities for cooperation. I think I often point to Apollo Soyuz in 1975. Mm-hmm. So, you know, looking at this vision of the future where we do have this competition between the U.S. and China in space, and potentially in a lot of different areas in space, including the moon. But at the same time, just thinking about a day when maybe we start with something like consultation today. I'm not saying we're ready for cooperation, but where countries do have a more collaborative way that they work together in space. And this is essentially captured in NASA's mission in legislation and statute. So like this dual mission to cooperate, but at the same time compete and be a leader. I guess I talk about it in that sense that, you know, the U.S. has always been, you know, a dominant force in the world for 250 years. And that, you know, I expect for that to continue into space. And it's so different than any other activity or domain that we've engaged in. But I think the costs are what really is kind of going back to why we need to really think about why we're in LEO. It's just that costs money.
2: Yeah.
1: And it does, it is very hard to tie that in, that cost, when you were talking about this broader narrative of what the government should be spending money on. So I do find that very difficult to try to tie that together. Science and research, I think it's the same thing in general, but that's where I say this is really just it's the seed, it's the fuel that powers everything that has made America successful over 250 years. And that mm-hmm. without that investment from the government, no one else is going to do that. And we won't see the effects next year or 5 years from now, but we will in 10 and 15 and 20 years when we didn't make those investments today. So I do think there is a way to get beyond that dogma a bit, but it's hard.
2: Yeah.
1: I mean, I'm assuming you probably find that true. You've been doing this a very long time.
2: It absolutely is. And I think what it is, I've kind of gone back and forth, but I do think that developing dogma's obviously got a lot of connotations to it that aren't great, but just in terms of a leaning into the more experiential, or I've been talking about the sublime, and just like it's a way to access the sublime and do something kind of that does, as you said, feel good or inspiring. And that's actually, I think, a real social need, particularly right now. Unifying things are incredible, important social need about binding a society together. Apollo, there's a great article about Apollo as a civic religion, right? And it's not something you pray to or worship, but there's a reverence you hold, and it's part of a common story that a culture and a society tells itself. Space is perfect for that. But yeah, good luck. I mean, and it's not even so much, you don't have to convince everybody. I think that you found particularly a lot with space as well, is that you just have to convince enough people to push on it. You don't need to get 90% buy-in, right? You just need a couple of people in the right places, because there's usually not a ton of opposition. It's more about the effort to push it forward and who's going to be going to bat for it that I think makes the most difference. And so in that sense, you can kind of find converts and you know, who will, you know, proselytize where you did to go full on the language.
1: Yeah, it is a story. It's an inspirational story. It's a story about cooperation, unity. I do think, though, it's a yin, the yang to that. Yeah. It is a story about competition.
2: Do you think the competition is what is driving it all right now? Is it purely China? But only, it seems like, in human spaceflight? Is that a strong enough narrative? Have you seen that shift in the last 5 to 10 years? Because I feel like I have.
1: Well, I think, you know, when
2: you testified on this just last year.
1: Yeah, when George W. Bush talked about going back to the moon, I don't think anyone was thinking of that in terms of a competition with China at the time.
2: What do
1: we do now? We just said, you know, we're coming off the Columbia disaster.
2: Yeah.
1: Things have changed. So in some ways, I guess the case is a little easier to be made, like it could have been in the 1960s. You know, would we have landed on the moon in 1969 if we weren't in the geopolitical competition we were in with the Soviet Union? I don't see any chance.
2: No.
1: And really the kind of space investment from government, and even in missiles, really atrophied right after the end of World War II. Why do we even need any of this technology? And it really only took off again in the 50s. So you could see, outside of that competition, really the justification, just the raison d'etre, kind of goes away. So in some ways, yeah, that competition does help see why it's important. But I think I don't want to put words in your mouth, but to both of our points, I think kind of always that consistent undercurrent that we should not forget about is that more inspirational side, where, you know, this is something that we're doing for humanity, and it's not something that is just, even though competition is a part of it, it's not just a competition where you have winners and losers.
2: What are you looking for next in the CLD world, now that NASA's kind of backtracked a little bit? What needs to happen for this to be successful?
1: So the House Appropriations, the subcommittee that funds NASA, Commerce, Justice, and Science, they've put out a marker, $400 million for CLD. There's been some public chatter from the companies, the vendors, who say that's good. That could support 2 commercial space stations. Okay, let's see if that happens. So to me, that's just 2027. We're still going to have 2028, 2029. I want to see what happens with some of these tests of maybe incremental capabilities. A lot of the companies had kind of an idea of what the first phase would look like. And then we have more of a free-flying space station. So that all should happen pretty soon. You know, things that I don't know how it will impact this, things like we still have an operational Starship. I'm pretty sure at least one of the vendors' architectures, assuming there's a Starship. I don't know how much the New Glenn was baked into this. Yeah. Maybe. It could certainly affect Blue's plans. If there are technical challenges associated with some of the systems that would be needed, how much is NASA willing to help a lot of vendors who maybe haven't won the contracts yet, but maybe need that help to kind of get to where they could? So this is where I don't know exactly how that's going to play out. But I would hope that there is a willingness to try from NASA's standpoint to help as many companies as they can mature these technologies to have an operational system. But I think in the end it will come down to, can NASA afford more than one commercial space station? One thing I just want to throw out here is, does NASA need 2 Cadillac human rated space stations? Does it need just one that maybe is rated to NASA standards, similar to the ISS, where you could have that continuous presence, that heartbeat, and then another that maybe is somehow used only more sporadically, but still could house humans for a bit of time, not all the time, but maybe that's where you have more of the experiments. So kind of you're trying to have the 2, well, we want humans to be able to be there a lot of the time, also recognizing that a lot of things could happen without humans there all the time.
2: Right.
1: So you're trying to do both. So one could be more expensive than the other. You know, I have the Honda Civic. I also have the BMW X5, and I don't use them for the same purpose, but I have both. I don't have two X5s. I can't afford it. I actually don't have either of those type of cars. I have a 20-year-old car. Just but, you know, in that theoretical case, you know, I could see a scenario where, but again, that's going to require a little bit of out-of-the-box thinking to do this in a way that fits the budget. And I think the big thing is, though, to get to what I just said, you really have to figure out what are those your requirements. And if you change them too much, you're going to get to the same problem we just had over the last 2 months. You've made it hard for the vendors to build what you say you want. And in the end, NASA's going to have to pick who it wants to pay. I think that's going to be a hard thing, too.
2: Yeah. And again, I think just even I'd say more fundamentally, just what exactly do you want to do? And I keep going back to that beyond the intent. If you can't clarify that, if it's not easy to say that, that tells you something about why and how effective we can do this. And I like your idea though, of like, or maybe we have two Civics and we just try, we have a continuous heartbeat because we're just going back from one to the other, you know, we're launching to one, then one goes down, you know, we have another crew to the other one. But you're right. That probably introduced all sorts of complexities about what happens in the interim period. Though I guess we've got some Soviet stations.
1: Who you pick is going to be a bit, because right now there are four companies or groups of companies doing this. And you know, for a variety of reasons, the U.S. government has a hard time picking. And I think it doesn't like to be perceived as picking the winner. But that's kind of what's going to have to happen now. You know, I guess I just look back, just one quick historical analogy. World War One, the U.S. government needed, I think it was like a turbo supercharged engine for airplanes. They knew the French could build it. We couldn't build one. They just literally went to, they said, oh, this company, General Electric, which made, it was Thomas Edison's power company. They made turbines, gas turbines for power. Maybe they can figure it out. Hey, guys, hi, can you do this? Sure, we'll try. But like, I just don't see that. We just don't like to do that anymore. Like basically pick, Axiom and Vast. We're just going to pick you. Sorry, Voyager. Sorry, Blue. We're just going to pick you. And you all guys are having a hard time. You have a little different ways you want to do it. We're just going to pick two. That's really hard for the U.S. government to do something like that today, even though I do feel like they're going to be confronted with that situation now.
2: Eventually they'll have to. Yeah. I mean, I don't think there will be the resources for that. Or maybe there'll be an economic downturn and suddenly some of that investment money dries up. It could also select
1: that's true
2: for
1: too.
2: It, right? I mean, I think there's market cycle issues here and how well capitalized. I guess Blue is infinitely capitalized effectively as long as Jeff Bezos wants to.
1: They got their attention on other stuff right now.
2: Clearly.
1: And that's where they want to put it. And I think it's totally logical for them.
2: Yeah. All right. Well, if any of those things happen, Clayton, we'll have you back. And
1: great.
2: We'll check in on this. Where can people find you or your writings online?
1: Go to the CSIS website for the Aerospace Security Project and find me under staff.
2: We'll put a link there for folks, but you have you put out a lot of great content and interviews and other things. And I very much appreciate your insights. And again, I think it's rare and frustratingly rare to have people just say what they think, make good arguments in the space world, which is why working for think tanks is great. So I'm happy to have you.
1: You don't have to do anything. You just get to opine. It's not too bad. Try it sometime.
2: Clayton Swope, thank you so much. We will have you on again.
1: No, thanks, Casey. Good chatting.
2: We've reached the end of this month's episode of the Space Policy Edition of Planetary Radio. 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
7: It's time to save NASA science again. We'll take you inside the Planetary Society's Day of Action this week on Planetary Radio. I'm Sarah Al-Ahmed of the Planetary Society, with more of the human adventure across our solar system and beyond. Every year, Planetary Society members from the United States travel to Washington, D.C. to make the case for funding the scientific exploration of space in the U.S. Congress. This week, we hear from Jen Vaughn, CEO of the Planetary Society, on her first day of action in her new role. Then we hear from David Johnson, a charter member of the Planetary, to make the case for funding the scientific exploration of space in the U.S. Congress. This week, we hear from Jen Vaughn, CEO of the Planetary Society, on her first day of action in her new role.

0: Philip Shane, an 8-year Day of Action veteran who's been watching this movement grow from a handful of people to one of the largest advocacy events in our organization's history. Then Bruce Betts, our chief scientist, joins us for What's Up, where we'll talk about the specific missions that we're fighting to save. 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By subscribing, you'll never miss an episode filled with new and awe-inspiring ways to know the cosmos and our place within it. On April 20th, 2026, more than 130 space advocates from 34 U.S. states and the District of Columbia came together in the U.S. Capitol for the Planetary Society's Day of Action. It's our annual event where members travel to Washington, D.C. on their own time and at their own expense to walk the halls of the U.S. Congress and champion NASA science directly to their elected officials. Over the course of that single day, they held 280 meetings with House and Senate offices to deliver one message: save NASA science again. NASA is the world's largest and most ambitious space agency. For over 60 years, it's led humanity's exploration of the solar system and beyond in partnership with space agencies and scientists from nations all around the world. When NASA thrives, we all benefit. And when NASA's cut, the damage doesn't stop at the borders of the United States. This year, the stakes are very high. The White House's presidential budget request has once more proposed a 46% cut to NASA science, putting 84 missions at risk, along with thousands of jobs and 15 active international partnerships with agencies including the European Space Agency and the Japanese Aerospace Exploration Agency. And if all of this sounds familiar, that's because Congress rejected a nearly identical proposal just months ago. Another interesting thing to note is that our Day of Action was held just 11 days after the Artemis II crew splashed down after flying around the far side of the moon. It was the first time humanity had traveled that far from Earth in over 50 years. Before the day's meetings began, everyone assembled for our annual group photo, where our chief ambassador and former CEO, Bill Nye, greeted everyone.
1: Yeah, how many people first time? Oh, that's great. Oh, wow, a hand for that. That's great. To show your passion. Working together, we can, dare I say it,
2: change the world. Yeah.
0: As everyone headed off to begin their meetings on Capitol Hill, I caught up with Jen Vaughn, the Planetary Society's new CEO. We went back to the DC office, which is a space that we spun up just last year. It was born directly out of the fight to save NASA science and our efforts to rally other science organizations to the cause. This was Jen's first day of action in her new role as CEO, and she was feeling both the weight and the excitement of the moment. Hey, Jen, big day.
3: Such a big day. I am always thrilled to be here at the Day of Action because there's nothing more empowering than seeing our members come together and fight for what we all believe in. Now, this year, maybe it's a little bit different because I have a slightly different role here, and I'm so proud. I feel so proud to be involved with this organization, to be working with this incredible set of people that are out there fighting for the future of NASA science. It's such an honor and a privilege to be here in this moment, in this role. So thank you, everyone, for supporting this moment with saving NASA science.
0: Well, we had a really cool day yesterday at the training, seeing all the advocates come together. I hear about half of them are new. This is their first day of action.
3: Yeah, well, what's funny is half are new and half aren't new. Both of those are extraordinary. So the new people, I think, feel very supported by those, the veterans who are already here, helping them through the process. And our training session is so thorough and so supportive and empowering. So the ones I've talked to so far seem to be just really excited about the day ahead and the role that they get to play, the power that everyone holds in this moment to be able to stand up for space and say we want more of it. And it's also, as I was saying to many of them, the excitement about being able to hold ideals in our mind that we have the very unique privilege of being able to say we're fighting for truly what we believe in, and there's

0: no other ulterior motive at play. This is just what we believe that humanity deserves.
1: I think, too, that having this day of action literally just a couple weeks after watching those Artemis II astronauts splash down is a really interesting kind of juxtaposition, right? And I think we have all these passionate advocates that are with us, but also this is a moment when the public all around the world is engaged in this moment of exploration. Do you think that's going to give us extra cred as we go into Congress today?
0: Yeah, extra cred, but also there's just a sense of whiplash. It's so confusing to have a moment that went so perfectly with Artemis and the unity that I think so many Americans and people around the world felt. The sense that humanity was venturing out farther than ever before, and it was done so well. And then 2 days later, the result was a horrible budget for NASA, especially NASA science, at a time when the administrator and others are really saying that it's time to focus on science and exploration working together. The administration's response was to gut NASA science by 50%. Makes no sense. So I think it's very powerful in this moment to say, look what we're able to do, and then look what this budget is limiting us to do.
1: Mm-hmm. Well, I think we're all going to have a really exciting day. Last year, when they proposed a very similar budget cut, probably because I'd never experienced anything like that, and no one really had. This attempt to cut that budget at that level is just unheard of. But now, after seeing what we've done over the last year, the fact that we actually managed to turn Congress around, going into this, I feel completely different about it. I feel not like this isn't going to be a difficult moment and like we aren't going to have to fight for this, but I feel like this is actually something that we're going to accomplish. How are you feeling about it?
0: Well, I think that's very well said and reflects my own feelings too. Mm-hmm. So last year was a blow and we went into full crisis mode and we did extreme good in that process. And we know that. We know we really helped turn the tide. And so this time it's still a blow. And it still is, as I said, whiplash. It's just a stunning surprise that this is still the answer from the administration. But we do feel optimism because we have all this momentum behind us. The Congress just rejected these cuts. And so why wouldn't they be rejecting them again? It's only been a couple months since they did it last time. So we think it's all going to happen again, but what a waste of everyone's time. This budget is lazy. It's one of the things that we've been noting is it was just a copy paste from the previous budget. It wasn't thoughtful at all. So we really need people thinking about the priorities at NASA, the possibilities of NASA, and we need the funding behind it so we can do our best work.
2: With 280 meetings to get through in a single day, our advocates were moving very fast. But in between their visits to congressional offices, many of them made their way to our break room in the Cannon House office building. We always like to set that up so that people have a chance to rest their feet and catch their breath. That's where I met David Johnson. He's a charter member of the Planetary Society, one of our very first members. And this was his first trip to Capitol Hill. Hey, David. What has been your experience like here today?
3: Well, it's fantastic. It's my first time. I am a charter member with the Planetary Society. I am a Apollo era teenager. And when Lou Freeman, Bruce Murray, and Carl Sagan started this, I joined as a charter member. And it's taken me 46 years to get out here to my first day of action. And it's tremendous. I'm meeting representatives and their staffs, and it's fun talking space and encouraging and continued and increased funding for NASA. My previous experience with the Planetary Society was the most biggest event was the Spirit landing on Mars in 2004, January. What a way to start the year. Planetary Society event at the Pasadena Civic Auditorium with tremendous guest speakers and NASA TV broadcasting the event. The thrill and the excitement of the room, tremendous. But now we're going to see if we can do as well here in Washington, D.C. Other than that, I had one of the planetary fests, also in Pasadena in 2012. And my biggest trip so far was to the Texas Eclipse event with the Planetary Society on a farm in the field in Texas in April of 24 rather. And that was a great thrill too. I continued it by going to Houston and the Johnson Space Center tour. So I am very adventuresome and very excited to be associated with the Planetary Society for so long and finally making my first day of action.
2: Being someone who saw the Apollo launches when you were younger, what are you feeling now that we've just been through this beautiful moment in history with the Artemis II launch and having that juxtaposition with this budget dropping in the middle of that event?
3: Fortunately, the human space program is so popular, so influential, that it is not under the gun, but the science program for NASA is. That's where the cuts are, and that's what we're here for, to reinstate. And we're getting a lot of support from the Congress already, and we want to see it through to them reinstating the budget and then increasing it for science. Artemis was another great shot for publicity and the public enjoyment and enthusiasm for space, for the human adventure in space. And we hope to continue that, because when the humans are in space, they are doing science. And that's what we need to support, and that's what the Planetary Society is doing. Thank you.
2: I also met up with Gabe Segarra. He's a healthcare researcher from Charleston, South Carolina, who studies how humans interact with complex systems.
4: Hi, my name is Gabe Segarra. I'm a healthcare researcher out of Charleston, South Carolina, and I study what is called human factors. So we study complex systems and how humans interact with them.
2: There's so much research going on right now. I've been learning so much about human health and how that relates to space. How has that touched your life and your work?
4: So human factors came out of aerospace. Back in World War II, they realized that a lot of planes made it back without, you know, they'd get shot full of holes, but they'd still make it back. So there was a lot of thinking about how can we make resilient systems? And humans interacting with technology is a big part of human factors and what we do in healthcare with AI and everything coming out of that. It's a big deal now. How is that affecting decision making and keeping people safe, keeping patients safe, keeping workers safe is a lot of what I think about. But NASA does that too. NASA has human factors professionals. They work with the agency to, you know, develop spacecraft and control systems and communications. Just they look for ways to keep things safe and efficient and effective as possible.
2: I feel like the connection between human health and the science coming out of NASA is very misunderstood by the public. What would you say to people who don't understand what that kind of research is doing for people who are down here on Earth?
4: So NASA science benefits everyone. There's a lot of technologies that have come out of NASA science that have benefited everyday people or that have been popularized by the space program. One of my favorite examples is Velcro. I've got Velcro on my bag right now. And when I'm here today at the Day of Action walking into people's offices, I can point out, hey, this technology gets used up in space. In zero gravity, you can use Velcro to hold things and keep them from floating away. So as far as healthcare goes, I know the Artemis II mission just happened, and the Artemis crew are already studying a lot about how did they physiologically respond to space? How does the human body affect, how is it affected by space? But, you know, taking a lot of the experiments that happen in the International Space Station, you can do things in zero gravity scientifically that you can't do down here on Earth. And so understanding that can give us a lot of new innovation opportunities in the future.
2: What initially drew you to coming to the Day of Action?
4: So I'm very passionate about space science. I've always thought NASA was awesome. My favorite space shuttle is Discovery. I actually got to go see it, so that was kind of cool. But growing up, my dad had a scrapbook of all the space missions from the 1960s, 1970s. I used to look through it as a kid and think, wow, why aren't we doing that still? So this is my second day of action. It's great to have these conversations now with everything that's happening in the successful Artemis II mission, because in the past it was when we send our astronauts to the moon. Now it's we are sending our astronauts to the moon, and we need that NASA science to support human exploration. And so you can't have one without the other.
2: We've heard a lot of really ambitious plans, both out of the administration, but also out of the new NASA administrator, Jared Isaacman. What would you say to the people here in Congress who are trying to grapple with both those goals, but this idea of cutting funding to NASA? How does that shoot both these missions, but also the human science in the foot as we're trying to do this?
4: So sooner or later, we may have to leave planet Earth, right? I mean, yes, that's in the distant future, we hope, but we may need to figure that out one day. You know, NASA science just offers opportunities for innovation that are not possible anywhere else. The science that NASA does is groundbreaking in ways that the world has literally never seen. They give a lot of opportunities to early career professionals. They inspire a lot of people. You can't put a price tag on inspiring people. I mean, when a little kid sees a rocket launch, they just go, I want to do that, or I want to help with that. And it changes the equation for, you know, why someone goes into STEM, and it inspires people. And there's so many things to talk about, really. It's almost impossible to think of all of them. But the opportunities that are offered to industry, and the fact that NASA, Jared Isaacman, seems to have signaled that he wants to change direction a little bit and say, let's involve industry more. And I think personally that's the right move, because the amount of innovation that's going to happen as a result of that, really worldwide, is unprecedented, in my opinion.
2: When you came to the Day of Action last year, was it for the one in the spring or for our Day of Action to Save NASA Science later in the fall?
4: It was for our October Day of Action to Save NASA Science. I was really excited by everything that I saw just coming here for the first time. I never realized that I could walk the halls of Congress and just walk in and talk about something that mattered to me. And so the Planetary Society does a great job of setting all of that up for newcomers. They'll set up all your meetings. They'll tell you exactly who you need to talk to, exactly where you need to go. They'll help you do it. They never send you in alone. Everyone goes with a group. So I was lucky to go with someone a lot more experienced than me. And we prepared very well, and I think we got the message across, because we saved NASA science last time, and I think we can do it this time too.
2: What would you say are some of your favorite moments from your day-to-day walking around Congress?
4: I think my favorite today is we were paired with some individuals. They create replicas of old NASA outfits and equipment. And so we got to go around with them. They were kind of decked out in their awesome NASA flight jackets. And so everywhere we went, it felt like having a NASA escort. Everyone kept asking, oh, do they work? So they don't work for NASA, but they are contracted with NASA to. They created the Artemis hats that they wore when they splashed down. So it's really cool. You never know who you can meet. And everyone seems to know an astronaut.
2: Especially in this day and age when there are more ways to get to space. Space is becoming more accessible through all of these commercial space flights. Even our NASA administrator has been to space now because of it. So I feel like, you know, maybe it's because I work in the space field, but I've been meeting so many more people who have had this experience.
4: I do think that more people going to space would help everyone to understand why taking care of the Earth is so important. And through NASA science, understanding our home planet, understanding ourselves, you can do so much of that through NASA science.
2: But if we're going to do that, we need to focus on learning more about human health in space. So I'm really glad that there are more people that are doing this kind of work. And you know, whether or not you're working in the space field, working in human health and then coming to events like this and advocating for that kind of work is really important to our future. So I really appreciate you being here.
4: Thank you. And I'll just say personally, you know, in the healthcare field, we've been dealing with a lot of similar cuts to what's happening to NASA right now. And so to me, it's very important. That's one of many reasons I'm very passionate about being here, is I've personally experienced some of the difficulties that these cuts to science are creating in America. And so when I see a similar thing happening to NASA science, I just think, nope, not going to let that happen either.
2: Another advocate I spoke with that day was Michael Wong, an astrobiologist at Carnegie Science, on his third day of action.
5: I'm Michael Wong. I am a planetary scientist and astrobiologist at Carnegie Science, and I'm here at my third day of action with the Planetary Society. So I'm really interested in how to best look for life in the universe, designing new techniques and technologies for next generation astrobiology missions that NASA will launch into the solar system, fingers crossed, if funding happens.
2: Well, I mean, that's why we're here, right? And you've been here 3 years now. How does this day of action feel in the context of your previous times being here?
5: Well, yeah, so the success of last year, rebuking the president's proposed budget and making sure that NASA is pretty much fully funded was a real high for me. And to come back and try to do it again is just such an honor. And I think we're on the right track because I've gotten a lot of positive responses from the lawmakers and their staffers. The March one from last year got me hooked. Between that one and the October one, I did AGU, the American Geophysical Union's Day of Action, and then came back for October 2025 and did the Save NASA Science campaign.
2: Thank you so much for taking all the time to do that amount of advocacy. I feel like once you get into it, it feels so rewarding that I just can't stop coming back. Is it the same experience for you?
5: Absolutely. To know that you can engage in your democracy by just walking into these halls and having meetings with the actual legislators and their staffers is just so incredible to feel that and to feel how lucky we are to live in this country and to have that kind of say. Well, today we were talking to one of the staffers for Latifa Simon from Northern California. And that staffer, I believe her name was Sydney, was so enthusiastic and just loved asking us questions. When we said we were from the Planetary Society, she was like, I love watching YouTube videos about space. I just watched one about Jupiter and how beautiful it is. And I was like, yes, this is so great. And also we had members of our sort of California delegation working on missions that are either currently orbiting Jupiter like Juno, or that are flying to the Jovian system right now in terms of Europa Clipper. And to be able to just blow her mind in terms of like having actual people from those missions talking to her was really rewarding.
2: How do you think about this budget in the context of the search for life and how much damage it could do to the progress that we've made so far?
5: Well, I'm actually one of the co-principal investigators for a NASA astrobiology grant that was awarded last summer, was supposed to start in the fall. The government was shut down at that time, so we got bumped to January, but the money hasn't still fully arrived yet. And what that does is it slows down progress, and it means that we can't hire people and offer opportunities to young scientists trying to kickstart their careers. And that just has a trickle-down effect into how people no longer are seeing a viable pathway from going through school, getting PhDs in astrophysics and planetary science, and then working at NASA. And it's really dispiriting to see that because the damage will be multi-generational in terms of cutting off opportunities for the next generation right now and losing a lot of talent from more senior scientists who are departing and finding interesting jobs elsewhere. And so I feel, you know, that it's kind of my responsibility as somebody both in his early career, but also trying to offer even more early career people opportunities to fight for the funding that will allow all of that good stuff to happen.
2: Do you feel like that's a message that's resonating with the people in Congress, but the legislators, but also their staffers as you're speaking with them?
5: Yeah, I think so. I think tying it back to the economy, to job prospects, and to the money that flows into American cities. You know, NASA doesn't just happen out there beyond Earth. It happens right here at home, you know, by giving people jobs, by doing technology development. And as we like to say, every dollar invested in basic science research returns three into the American economy. So just for that reason alone, that it's, you know, economically a great idea to invest in science should be enough to get people excited, I hope. I love doing this. It's one of the most meaningful things that I'm doing. I feel right now it's just like so important. And so I encourage everybody who has the means to engage with the Day of Action. If you can make it out to DC for the next one, great. But if you can't, just writing to Congress, sending an email or making a phone call or signing one of the Planetary Society's many letters, it would be a great start.
2: We'll be right back with the rest of the Planetary Society's Day of Action after the short break.
6: Hello, this is Jen Vaughn, your new CEO of the Planetary Society. One of the first things I want to do is to get out and meet you, our members, in person. That's why I'm hitting the road for our 2026 Member Roundtable Tour, a series of small members-only gatherings where we can sit down together face-to-face. I want to hear what's on your mind, your questions, your ideas, and what matters most to you. And while we're together, I'll give you a preview of the Planetary Society's new 5-year strategic vision. Our next stop is Washington, D.C. on Saturday, May 16th, and we'll be continuing on to the San Francisco Bay Area, Chicago, Denver, and more throughout the year. 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I can't wait to meet you.
2: And after a long day of meetings, everyone gathered to celebrate everything that we just accomplished. We rented out a space so everyone could get together and have some food and drinks and really reflect on everything that we'd all done together. That's where I caught up with Jason Cirandolo and Alex Suela. They're the CEO and CTO of Colossus Computing. It's a company that builds high-performance computers for spacecraft. Jason is one of the longest-serving Day of Action advocates in our California delegation. And this year, he brought his best friend along so he could experience it for the first time.
7: Hi there, I'm Jason Cirandolo.
8: And I'm Alex Wello.
9: Several years ago, it was my first Day of Action. I joined the group of Californians. There were many, many people there. But I feel like you, Jason, you were one of the best trainers I've ever had in this effort. And I really want to thank you for being one of my mentors here at the Day of Action.
7: Thank you for that. And it's so exciting to have new people join. It's always a pleasure to see the enthusiasm and see all these people show up and see the team grow. I've been doing this for a while, and I had the opportunity this time to have a whole other batch of first-timers, including Alex here, and get them trained up. And looking forward to seeing them back here again and seeing more people join us next time.
9: How many years have you been doing this?
7: Well, this is my 7th year, but it's my 8th time doing this because we had 2 days of action last year, which is very exciting. But yeah, I think that puts me probably in like some of the top tiers in terms of veteran status here.
9: And Alex, you've been brought here by a friend. This is your first Day of Action. What was the experience like for you today going from office to office?
8: I don't know. It was pretty cool. I wasn't particularly intimidated. I kind of knew a lot about what to expect because I've heard so much about Jason's experience. So for me, I could just sort of lean into the happy aspect of it, of knowing people wanted to hear about space science, knowing that we're advocating for a cause that a lot of people can get behind, that even if it was a little bit of convincing, it wasn't going to be particularly difficult. They're like a pretty receptive audience. And so it was mostly just kind of like allowing myself to appreciate where I was, what I was doing, and the kind of gravity of the situation that we're in. And it was, it was awesome. The history and traditions are cool too. So I got to taste the Senate bean soup that's been around for like 100 years that I like had no idea about until like last year. So it's cool.
9: Did you go to just California offices, or did you guys get to check out other places this time?
7: Yeah, it was mostly California offices this time, but we did a few drop-ins. So those are basically unscheduled meetings where we just drop into an office and see if there's somebody there that wants to talk about space. Often it winds up we just leave behind some materials, or we make a connection with the staffer for follow-up conversations. One of the things I really enjoy about going to all these congressional offices is seeing the individual flair, the individual identity of each of these districts, each of these states. Last Day of Action, I was at some of the Alabama offices, and they would have bowls of peanuts out there, and they were very proud of them. And I was a little bit hungry at one point, and I asked if I could have some, and they were so enthusiastic. They're like, yes, please take some, like take some to your friends. And so they really like to show off who they are and who they represent. And it's just really fun seeing that the diversity of the country that way.
9: It's funny you bring up the peanuts, because my experience in Virginia offices, whether they want me to try their peanuts, which is why during this next, this Artemis II launch, as is JPL tradition, I got peanuts, and I got Virginia peanuts because of my previous experiences at the Day of Action. So it's pretty funny how that happens. But you've watched this event evolve from something that was much smaller to now, this is our second largest Day of Action in history. The one in the fall last year was the largest one ever. What is it like watching this grow over time and watching all these new advocates come online with us?
7: I'll put it this way. During the training, we were asked to put one word into the Slido of how we were feeling. And the word that I picked was energized. It was so exciting seeing all these new faces here, seeing how organized the event has become. The early ones were quite a bit scrappier. I mean, we were figuring out a lot of stuff by the seat of our pants. So it's just fun seeing that level of organization and knowing that that's going to allow us to be that much more effective and bring on more people and keep growing this event.
9: It's just really interesting watching so many people be brought into this by this moment of crisis in NASA funding, right? I think a lot of people have been galvanized by the experience over the last year, the dire nature of seeing this proposal to cut 47% out of NASA's science budget. Does that make this Day of Action feel different to you materially from the experiences that you've had in previous years?
7: Yes, it is different. It's heartbreaking hearing some of the stories from scientists who unfortunately lost their jobs or feeling uncertain enough about their future in NASA or working with the government science funding. And some of them are leaving the country. Some of them are leaving science altogether. So there was really a fearful attitude, I'd say, especially last year. And then this year with our victory from the last Day of Action last year, seeing Congress roundly reject the proposed budget cuts, and it just put us on a much more firm footing this time. And so it really felt like we were making a lot of progress and putting ourselves in a position where we could get a lot more of what we wanted, which is increasing the NASA budget, having NASA do more cool and exciting things and explore the solar system.
9: What would it mean to you to see that this effort that you've joined in this year, your first time here at the Day of Action being brought by a friend, what would it mean to you to know that we accomplished this fight again?
8: It would mean a lot. Like, for me growing up, space in general has been a big part of like me feeling like I could look towards the future. And so seeing NASA get funded and seeing NASA actually have their budget increase and being able to feel like we're growing and exploring space again and doing all these other things, it would feel more like a return to the normalcy that I had growing up. Like, I had a lot of distinct memories of like getting up super early to watch rocket launches or re-entries of shuttles and just like really being into it and really being in awe of a lot of the science and technology and the Mars rovers and human habitation in space. Just like all of that stuff is super important to my childhood. And so some of it is just like a resounding victory that like that was a good thing and we should keep doing it. I don't know. There's a certain level of like confidence and kind of feeling that we can get through the next few years and maybe start to grow again. That happens when we get a victory like this.
9: And I love that you bring that up, the way it made you feel when you were younger, right? Because we're not just doing this for us in the space community and the jobs that we hold dear and all the science, but for the next generation that needs that inspiration. Right now, it just feels so pivotal, especially as we're trying to return to the moon. And with everything we're doing, exploring our solar system, all the discoveries that we're right on the cusp of, I feel like we're doing this for so many people other than ourselves, even if they don't know it. And that gives me even more energy and so much excitement that this event is growing so much. What would you like to see, Jason, in 10 years? What would you like to see this event become?
7: I can only imagine where things are going to go from here. I really believe that part of the success of this event is the sustained advocacy that we have year over year, sometimes twice a year. And having the event continue to grow, I'm really excited to get more people from more districts, more states. One of my dreams is 10 years from now that we have representation from all 50 states, as many districts as we can, and really become an undeniable voice for space exploration and advocacy for Congress to do what they need to do, which is fully fund NASA science. One of the things that I find inspiring about this is that the connection to our represented officials. You know, we have our congressmen, our senators, and oftentimes it feels like they're just off in Washington doing law stuff, right? And this is an opportunity for us to really make our voice heard about a topic that is near and dear to all of us here. And really empowering is a great word for that, where really puts us in a position where we can advocate for what we want. And at the end of the day, this is a representative democracy, and this is a great way to make our voices heard.
9: So you guys kind of recently took a little change. You started your own space company. What do you guys do together now?
7: Well, the short version is that we build space computers. The slightly longer version is that we focus on high-performance payload data processors for spacecraft. So mostly like GPUs and FPGA and AI engines, so really enabling the next generation of compute in space. And one of the exciting things about our story is we were able to tell part of our story during these meetings at the congressional offices, really emphasizing the fact that our company only exists because of the support from NASA. When we were getting started, or very early days, one of the first things that we did was participate in NASA's Entrepreneurs Challenge. And we submitted our proposal, our ideas of very early ideas of where this company was going, and got a little bit of support from NASA, both monetary, but also the validation that we were on a good track and that we were building something that was going to be valuable. And that led to a phase one SBIR research grant, that led to a phase two, and that led to our first sale and really helped bootstrap the company. So NASA was there at the very beginning of Colossus and was an instrumental part in its formation.
8: Starting this company, having the support from NASA, allowed me to really shift my entire career. Never really thought I would be able to do anything in space. Actually, like personally, school was a challenge for me. I had a hard time thinking through things, and I just didn't really have the money to continue going to school, so I dropped out and entered the workforce. And so for me to be able to pivot into space and to do a pretty high power engineering job is kind of wild, an opportunity that I never really thought I would have. And it kind of makes me enthused to tell everybody that, like, hey, give it a shot. Like, you never know. If you want to do stuff in space, go find something, do something, like, dig into it, because there's a pretty good chance that you'll be able to get a foothold and go for it. And if it's what you really want to do, go for it.
2: One more person that I couldn't leave the celebration without talking to is Philip Shane. He's a Planetary Society member and host of the What the If podcast. He's been coming to the Day of Action since 2019.
9: It's wonderful to see you again. I feel like every single year that I've been here at the Day of Action, you've been a staple. How many years have you done this?
10: I think this is my 8th Day of Action. So I've been doing it since 2019.
8: Yeah.
9: That's wild. What initially drew you to the Day of Action?
10: I've been a member of the Planetary Society since it started. And I was very little then. And after my first time, I was really transformative. I was like, oh, I see how the things get made. I worked at NASA when I was much younger. And I became an intern at Goddard Space Center when I was in high school, a junior, I think. And then I ended up staying into college and ended up leaving and going into other things. But I just knew the engineering side of it. I didn't know the whole side of, like, people talking, people believing things, you know, and working to get it, to get things done, to make things happen for everybody. Yeah, so it's fascinating. Yeah.
9: Well, you've been doing this for many years now. How does it feel watching this event grow to such large proportions that we are now filling up a celebration hall together in the aftermath of what we've accomplished?
10: Yes, it is. The first one I did all those years ago was pretty small, and it grew and grew slowly. And then last year, you know, just unfortunately, because it was a crisis, the president's request was to cut NASA in half. And it was like, yikes. And so last year in particular was a huge event, and where you guys, you know, we teamed up with like 13 other agencies or something like that. But it is really rewarding. And I'll just say, for me personally, it's interesting to have been very scared at the beginning and nervous and had a lot to learn, and I just study a lot. And now to be able to help other people get over their fears, you know, is really pretty cool. It's pretty cool. So
9: what would you say were some of your most fun interactions today?
10: Okay, so so many fun interactions today and things like that. And I must say, one of the amazing things about the Day of Action is, no matter what year it is, you discover how bipartisan it is and how broad the support for NASA is, you know? And when you walk into a senator's room or a representative's room and you meet with the people there, the staffers or even other people on the Day of Action, everybody just lights up. It's like, oh, we're gonna talk about space, we're gonna talk about this thing, that's great. One of the most amazing things that happened today was We met with Senator Gillibrand's office, which we have done every year, and it's always amazing. We had a great session, a lot of back and forth, a lot of interesting things shared from all of us and from the staffer. And the staffer at the end said to us, you know, I've got a question. You could help me. And occasionally we heard that, but not that often. And so that was, and then she said, my boss, Senator Gillibrand, is going to be asking questions of NASA Administrator Jared Isaacman, like on Wednesday, 2 days from now, in a hearing. Do you have any suggestions? Like, what questions would you like her to ask him? And that was just amazing. Amazing. I mean, amazing that we could, A, help in this direct way, and B, kind of ask questions of the NASA administrator and kind of see how the process works. It's like, wow, okay, this is a very human thing. It's not like automatic. Everybody needs to participate. So anyway, that was really cool.
9: Now, I feel like that was the thing that the day of action, my first day of action, really broke open for me. Uh-huh. You have this kind of feeling when you live within a nation that your government is maybe separate from you. The decisions that are being made by people that have been working in government, understand the system so well. But then I came to the day of action and I realized how human the experience is. How has coming to the day of action changed the way you feel about citizen participation in the U.S. government?
10: Yeah, well, it's, you know, it's interesting because, like, year after year, I was coming to the day of action. It's very interesting. But frankly, each year, it's kind of like the budget is put out. Maybe they ask for a little bit of a reduction. Sometimes the Congress even gives more, you know, than was asked for. And we come and we always ask for a little. If you could at least please do what you did last year, like keep the NASA budget at the same level. But also, if you could increase it by 5%, that would be great. We could do these more things. All right. So I did that year after year after year, and very enjoyable and so forth. And just thought everything's moving along. And then suddenly last year, you know, this White House, you know, releases this request for a massive reduction in NASA. And my first thought was, honestly, my first thought was, oh, this is why we do this. Now we go. You know, we're going to go and we're going to do the same thing. But maybe we'll do it harder. Maybe we'll bring more people. But this is what it's for. You know, and I think, as they say, democracy is a participatory sport, right? And I was like, yeah, we have to participate.
9: This year, about half of the people that are attending this day of action, this is their first time ever. But that also means that the other half have been doing this before. And I found so much value in the mentorship that the people in the California group provided me. What has it been like working with the other people from your state to try to teach them the ways of this and maybe try to break down the barriers, make it a little less intimidating?
10: I understand the nervousness, and it is a really scary, and I mean, the buildings are gigantic. The hallways are practically infinite. They're longer than, you know, the guy goes down in 2001, at the end of 2001, the thing just goes forever. And for us being there and just even being able to say, I've done this before and it's okay, is helpful. And I have learned, it's funny because I also teach sometimes, and I've learned how to be maybe a better leader or organizer, maybe to say, I can, the night before, I just wrote an email and I wrote for every little session we're having, you'll go first, you'll go second, you'll do this, and I hand that out, and everybody feels comfortable. And this is what it boils down to. All it boils down to is you are making space, no pun intended, for each person to share their personal story. And it's something I you know, there's a lot of incredible training that Casey and Jack and Ari provide to us, like phenomenal. And you can read a lot and you need to do that. You need to get to know all the money and all the organization charts and all that sort of stuff. But really ultimately, and they will, Casey and Jack will say this, your personal story and your feeling for the importance of this is what matters. And I sometimes even say to people, don't you have to remember all that. You don't need those decimal places, you know? Just come in and just talk about what you do, why, how does it feel? And I'll just end this by saying, today I started doing something I've never quite done before, which was like, and also because we had such an amazing team that was providing all the fact points, all the data points, and all the asks, and all that sort of stuff. I just said, you know, there's a lot of, we're talking policy here, and we're talking asks, and we're this, and this. And I said, I just want to inject some emotion. This is awful. If this country loses all of these treasures that it has built that benefit not just the country, but the world and humanity, right? That's a terrible thing. And I think let's not forget that. You know, it's not just a task to be done. This is a truly a bad thing. And let's think about all the wonderful things. I mean, having had Artemis fly to the moon at this time it was an incredible thing for all of us to feel the positive side of emotion. If you believe in space, being in the presence of other people who feel the same way you do is amazing in and of itself. To then be in the presence of people who love it as much as you do and have the power to literally make it happen or not make it happen is so amazing. I mean, there's plenty of talk today about democracy, as there should be. To be able to participate in it and see what it really means to walk into the Capitol, you know, and to meet with the people who make things happen is phenomenal. And when you leave the rest of the year, anytime something happens in the space business, you know, you'll be like, I played a part in that. I mean, I even felt like, you know, I was watching Artemis and I was like, wow, you know, we did something, you know, maybe some of the science part, whatever, I don't know. I played a part in that. It's amazing. It's amazing. Yeah.
9: Thank you so much for your time. And it's been such a joy getting to know you over these years and getting to speak with you. And I just, this event is so special to me. And it feels almost like a family reunion when I meet people like you that continually come back to this. And it feels like we're welcoming a whole new generation of space advocates every time we do this. So just thank you for being a part of this.
10: Oh, thank you. Honestly, it's so great to hear. And it's an honor to get to talk to you. And I love you. I love this show. I love your podcast and your radio show. And I'll just end by saying that it's not just getting to be a part of the space business and all this sort of stuff. It's the being a part of the planetary society is incredible. It's incredible. I mean, that we are, you know, apparently 50,000 people like us, right? It's amazing. And so, you know, it was Carl Sagan's spirit that got me excited in this, and Bill Nye's spirit that continued it, and all the other people that run this stuff day to day. So it's a joy to be a part of. So thank you.
2: Thank you so much to everyone who joined us in Washington, D.C., and everyone else who participated from home. 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The day after our Day of Action, we did something that we've never done before. We invited members of the U.S. Congress and their staffers to meet face-to-face with scientists and engineers whose careers and life work hang in the balance. It was a day called Igniting Discovery, a showcase of NASA-funded research from institutions all across the United States. We'll share their stories next week. But before we let you go, it's time for What's Up with our chief scientist, Dr. Bruce Betts. We'll talk about some of the missions that we're all fighting so hard to protect. Hey, Bruce.
11: Hi, Sarah. Top of the glorious mountain to you.
9: You know, it was just the other day I was wrapping up the Day of Action, and I went over to your old haunt, NASA HQ, and took some selfies in front of that NASA worm.
11: Never been a fan of the worm. I like the meatball better.
9: Honestly, yeah, but I love that there's at least that there for good photo moments and things like that. But anytime we go to Washington, D.C., man, it is such a trip, and I'm really grateful that I got to be there for this time, and also really grateful to be back at Planetary HQ.
11: I don't know, you should hang out there for a few years. It's a joy.
9: You're just trying to get rid of me.
11: I am, and I was kidding. Although it is it used to be interesting. Now it's just terrifying. It was scary before and heavily bureaucratic, but not absolute chaos. Just some chaos.
9: But also, I think, especially when NASA is trying to operate under this, you know, this threat of
11: constant threat to decimating it.
9: Exactly. I mean, I keep thinking about that image that was in our wrap-up of 2025, the image of the NASA worker who had just been fired from NASA HQ sitting in front of that actual NASA worm.
2: But man, that's part of why I'm so grateful that we're doing this. Like last year it was dire and we totally won the fight. This time it's like round two, come at us. And I think I could really feel that energy out of all the people that were there, but it doesn't make it any less terrifying for the people of the Planetary Society's community or the people at NASA. So.
11: Or the people who got decimated by the first round that didn't happen, but lots of people lost their jobs and careers. So it's nasty. And then now coming back with round two, I mean, it's just, well, to use the technical term, it's just stupid.
2: Really,
11: I can
2: though.
11: Say that, right?
2: I think so. I think we're all morally opposed to this. I mean, last year we lost things like Mars sample return forever. Not forever. We lost funding for some big programs like Mars sample return. And now once more, we're looking at a lot of the same things being potentially canceled. But even more this time, it's you know, depending on how you want to count it, it's somewhere between 53 and 84 missions. 53 being like almost full cancellations, 84 being ones that are either canceled or have a lot of funding pulled out of them. So,
11: right, and that's across the science mission groups, so heliophysics and astrophysics is included. But yeah, it's just crazy. And where I think where I invoke the word stupid is that is when you get to it's the ones that are just seems silly. Do you misuse that term, like New Horizons and OSIRIS? Apex, these are spacecraft, they're working. That is a rare and beautiful thing. They're working. New Horizons is giving us information only for the third time. Well, Pioneer, but not out as far eventually, about the edges or eventually the edges of the heliosphere and weird stuff, and showed us they may find another object out there. And OSIRIS Apex, I mean, we've got a 300-meter asteroid coming by close to the Earth. We've got a spacecraft that can come be friendly with it just after it passes by. And yet, let's cancel that. And then, of course, there are the big ones, the observatory, Chandra X-ray Observatory. And don't get me started. X-ray observatories, if you haven't looked into them, are so weird.
2: So insane.
11: And that's just a side note, because your X-rays like to go through your mirrors, so they make them. Anyway, that's a whole other story.
2: Yeah, man, the construction of that thing is so beyond. Anyway.
11: Anyway, you got that. You got the cuts to the Habitable Worlds Observatory, which is already off in the future, and then they propose it's a 97% cut. And then you get to the other active things, Juno, Perseverance, things are doing great stuff. Rosalind Franklin ExoMars rover partnership with the Europeans, which we have all, historically we've had some unpleasant backing out by NASA in the past. And so it's just frustrating.
2: And so far, we've been pretty successful at saving a lot of the missions, but it is a little frustrating that we've got to do it again.
11: Well, very successful.
2: That being said, like I love having spoken to so many of the advocates at the Day of Action, their feelings on this. Almost all of them have this sense of urgency. They understand that we have to continue to join this fight in order to fix it, but also that sense of like, can we just be done with this? We know we're going to win the fight again. I want to get back to talking about the cool science we're doing and less about justifying science itself, right? Like I love their feelings on that and talking with them. I don't know, I feel reinvigorated, and it's a wonderful reminder of why we do what we do. And even if we can't save every single mission, we're going to fight for each and every one of these because they're worth it. And seeing the passion out of all those people, they're going to fight with us too. And that's just the ones that can make it out to Washington, D.C. I know we have people all over the United States and all around the world that are going to keep fighting for this.
11: Yeah, it is inspiring and makes a big difference.
2: Seriously. Plus fun seeing the people in Congress be excited about space stuff. Like, there are a few things that you can walk into a congressional office and start talking about that like lights them up with joy.
11: Especially that lights up both sides of the aisle with joy.
2: Right?
11: You know, speaking of joy, I feel like we should do a little bit of
12: random space.
11: Halley's Comet. You heard of this?
2: Yes.
11: It's a comet found by a dude named Halley. This is, a lot of people know this, but a lot of people don't. It's just amazing to me. It appeared in 1066, year of the Norman conquest of England. And the Bayeux Tapestry that records this on, I forgot, 70 meters of cloth includes it. So there's a depiction of Halley's Comet, which was seen as a good sign or a bad sign, depending on which side you were on, and was not actually a sign, but was just a comet. But it's cool that it's in the Bayeux Tapestry, along with all the other horses and castles and fighting and stuff. There's a comet up there.
9: That's so cool. Ancient depictions of space objects are just, like, so fun and useful. I mean, useful because that gives us some insight into, say, when comets came back around and what they were thinking about them at the time, but also just really cool seeing some kind of ancient depiction of something like that.
11: It is indeed. So you can check it out on the web easily. If you just search Halley's Comet and Bayeux, B-A-Y-E-U-X, because, you know, French tapestry, it'll, you can check it out. I mean, it's not a spectacular modern image, but it's really historical. It's cool.
9: Man, I bet you could put together like a whole archive of like all the places specifically Halley's Comet has shown up.
11: I mean, I've seen lists, whether not all of them, many of them didn't have drawings or paintings, but it was recorded. So they can go back and see particularly the civilizations who were prone to record things at different times in history. So the various Arabian Arab groups and the Chinese, as well as the Europeans, depending on what era you're in.
9: It's funny, I've finally seen humans return to the moon. So now I just got to live long enough to see Halley's Comet. Might be a while.
11: 76-ish years. Anyway, you know what? I think everyone should go out, look up the night sky, see if you can see a comet, but if not, just think about happy, well-funded missions, learning fabulous things about science and space and the wonder of the solar system. Thank you. Good night.
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2: Humans are preparing to return to the moon. This week on Planetary Radio. I'm Sarah El Ahmed of the Planetary Society, with more of the human adventure across our solar system and beyond. This week, I'm joined by two scientists that are helping turn that return to the moon into reality. Kelsey Young is a research scientist at NASA Goddard Space Flight Center. She serves as the Artemis Science Flight Operations Lead and is leading the Lunar Observations and Imaging Campaign for Artemis II. She's helping to define what the astronauts will observe, document, and study as they fly around the moon for the first time in more than 50 years. We're also joined by Noah Petro, the lab chief of the Planetary Geology, Geophysics, and Geochemistry Lab at NASA Goddard. He's the former project astronauts will observe, document, and study as they fly around the moon for the first time in more than 50 years. We're also joined by Noah Petro, the lab chief of the Planetary

its neighboring world. Then we'll wrap things up in What's Up with Bruce Betts, our chief scientist. He'll share the story of the first and only geologist to walk on the moon. If you love Planetary Radio and want to stay informed about the latest space discoveries, make sure you hit that subscribe button on your favorite podcasting platform. By subscribing, you'll never miss an episode filled with new and awe-inspiring ways to know the cosmos and our place within it. The Artemis program is NASA's effort to return humans to the moon and establish a sustained presence there, one that's built on decades of scientific knowledge, some really hard-earned lessons from Apollo, and new capabilities designed for deeper exploration. While Artemis is led by the United States, it's also taking place in a very different geopolitical moment. In January, just ahead of the Artemis II launch preparations, a 60th nation signed the Artemis Accords. The Artemis Accords are a set of non-binding agreements that outline shared principles for how countries conduct civil exploration of the moon and other destinations. They're meant to reinforce existing space law. Things like transparency and peaceful use, interoperability and public sharing of scientific data, all while helping to avoid conflicts as more nations and companies operate beyond Earth. The next major milestone is Artemis II, which is currently scheduled to launch no earlier than February 6th, with the usual caveat that launch dates can and do change. When it flies, the mission will send four astronauts, Reid Wiseman, Victor Glover, Christina Koch, and Jeremy Hansen, on the first crewed flight around the moon in more than 50 years. It will also mark other historic firsts. The first woman, the first person of color, and the first non-American to travel to the moon. And Artemis II isn't just a symbolic return. During their lunar flyby, the crew will act as scientific observers. They'll document things about the moon from orbit while operating in deep space beyond Earth's protective magnetosphere and helping to validate the tools and the workflows that future surface crews are going to rely on. That work feeds directly into Artemis III, which is planned to return humans to the lunar surface later this decade. Artemis III is expected to land astronauts near the moon's south polar region, a region that's unlike anything we visited during Apollo. It's home to permanently shadowed areas that may contain water ice and to some of the oldest accessible rocks in the solar system. My guests today are doctors Kelsey Young and Noah Petro from NASA Goddard Space Flight Center. Kelsey Young is a research space scientist at NASA Goddard, working in the Planetary Geology, Geophysics, and Geochemistry Lab. She focuses on how astronauts can safely and effectively explore planetary surfaces like the moon and Mars. Early in her career, she worked at NASA's Johnson Space Flight Center as an exploration scientist, where she helped bridge that gap between planetary science and mission operations. Much of Kelsey's work revolves around simulating future exploration before humans ever leave Earth. She's held leadership roles in major NASA analog missions, including serving as the science lead for NEMO, which is NASA's underwater spaceflight simulator, and for NXT, where she also piloted submersibles herself. She's the principal investigator for projects like TubeX, which study how astronauts might explore lava tubes on the moon and Mars, and Sphere, which uses high-fidelity virtual and hybrid reality environments to train crews and test mission concepts. And within the Artemis program, Kelsey plays a really pivotal operations role. Since 2002, she's served as the Artemis Science Flight Operations Lead, integrating the science team directly into NASA's flight control structure. She's also the Lunar Observations and Imaging Campaign Lead, defining the science objectives and photography plans for the first crewed mission around the moon. She's joined by Dr. Noah Petro. He's the lab chief of NASA Goddard's Planetary Geology, Geophysics, and Geochemistry Lab, and serves as the former project scientist for the Lunar Reconnaissance Orbiter. After finishing his doctorate, he joined NASA Goddard as a postdoctoral researcher in 2007 and never left. I don't blame him either. He's had some amazing opportunities at that institution. His research focuses on the evolution of the lunar crust, particularly how impact cratering has reshaped the moon's surface and redistributed materials over billions of years. He played a key role in the Moon Mineralogy Mapper instrument flown by India's Chandrayaan-1 mission. You may remember, that's the mission that helped confirm the presence of water and hydroxyl on the lunar surface, a discovery that would later become central to how NASA thinks about sustained long-term lunar exploration.
He's also deeply involved in Apollo Next Generation sample analysis, studying pristine lunar samples that were collected during Apollo 17 that have remained

0: sealed for nearly half a century. NOAA is the Artemis III project scientist, responsible for coordinating the science behind the first human footsteps on the moon in the 21st century. In this conversation, we'll talk about Artemis II and III, how astronauts are trained to observe the moon like geologists, how decades of orbital data guided mission decisions, and how Artemis II and III are designed to turn human presence into lasting discovery. Hey, NOAA and Kelsey, thanks for joining me.
1: Well, thanks for having us on.
0: Well, the Artemis II launch is literally right around the corner. I know there's always some uncertainty when it comes to these kinds of launches, but how are you both feeling as launch day approaches?
2: I am feeling really excited. I mean, I feel like coming out of the holidays, like as we've moved into 2026, it has, you know, definitely felt a lot more real in the context of, you know, I think more people across the agency and across the world are now, you know, realizing how close it is, and the excitement is really ramping up. So I think my first emotion of how I'm feeling is, you know, pure excitement. Yes, there's also a lot of work to do. So, you know, trying to stay knuckle down and keep the team, you know, focused on the work we still have to do, but really excited.
0: How about you, NOAA?
1: I mean, I'm in a state of awe that we are living through this, having seen similar rollout footage of just about every Apollo mission, and having seen that for my whole life, and then just see this happen and knowing people who are directly involved and to have, you know, bear witness to this incredible event. I'm just in awe that it's happening. It's happening. And people that I work with, admire, and support get to be directly involved in this, to have this incredible role that we're returning humans to the moon for the first time in over 50 years, to get to see parts of the moon that we've never seen before. I'm just sort of gobsmacked. I mean, Kelsey knows more than anyone how much work has been put into putting all of this together. And, you know, we have a lot of work ahead of us. And then there's another mountain behind it called Artemis III, and we get to do it all over again. And I think that's really cool. And so think back to what I would say as a 8-year-old, as a 10-year-old, getting to, you know, be in the universe circling around all this and thinking, damn, I'm so lucky.
0: And along that vein, NOAA, your dad worked on the Apollo program, right? What does that feel like now, being able to shape humanity's return to the lunar surface? I mean, that's got to feel crazy.
1: Just extra pressure and self-imposed pressure, but there's a lot of pride in that because, you know, my dad worked on Apollo very short period of time right after college before going off to do other things. And so, you know, he always was this fan of Apollo, having had a very small but, you know, significant role in it. And then to be in discussions now, you know, he was not a planetary geologist. He was an engineer. He built hardware. He built stuff to keep astronauts alive. And so now in meetings, when I hear about the portable life support system that the astronauts will wear while they're walking around the surface of the moon, you know, nobody is talking about, oh, well, Dennis Pedro, this. But I think, oh, that's really so cool, because the work he did 60 years ago now is still sort of reverberating through. And, you know, obviously it's come a lot further than he was able to see in his time, but it's just really cool and it's gratifying. And again, I caution, anytime you ask someone to talk about their dads, you know, you'll make someone cry. So I'm just going to keep it very to the point. There's a lot of pride to have multi-generational Petros supporting sending humans to the moon.
0: Well, both of you are geologists by training. What originally drew you to planetary geology, and when did the moon kind of become central to both of your works?
2: I grew up going on kind of annual hiking trips with my dad and my sister. And my dad would take us, you know, to national parks across the country to go on hiking trips. The first one was, I was in maybe fourth or fifth grade, and we went to Zion National Park first. And I had never really done like a really big hike, but we did Angel's Landing, which is, you know, a pretty iconic hike if you've been to Zion National Park. And I was not happy. We got out of the car and I was just being such a pill. And my dad would plan this wonderful, you know, like spring break for us. Like, it was just like, fine, you can stay at the car and I'll be back in a few hours. And he just started walking. Of course, he would not actually have left me at the car, but I didn't know that at like age 10 or whatever. And so I was so indignant at the thought of him leaving me there that to spite him, I went I was like, oh, well, he's not going to get away with this and I'm just going to be a jerk. And within like 3 minutes, I was like, oh, hiking. This is amazing. Like, I absolutely loved it. I was like running up ahead of him on the trail. And from then on, we did annual trips and I just absolutely loved it. When I got to undergrad, I got lucky and got a guidance counselor, you know, your counselor in undergrad that helps you figure out, you know, your major and your path to graduation. And she happened to know of this tiny, tiny department at the university where I went with geology. And I took one class and was like literally that first class, the first hour, I was like, yep, I'm good, locked in. And then we, you know, fortunately at this tiny department, we had two planetary scientists, both of whom are, you know, really, you know, pillars of their respective fields. And again, just got lucky that I ended up at this program that had these two people, because I don't think I would have necessarily understood that you could do geology on other planetary surfaces. And this is something that, like, it's a team sport, right? And it's not just the astronauts who are doing the field geology on other planets. It's the entire team that supports them. And so, again, I think it was even like my first semester of undergrad when I kind of made this connection. And I literally not once since then had ever considered another option for me. I just knew that everything clicked into place for me.
0: How about you, Noah?
1: Yeah, so my very similar origin story to Kelsey. You know, my dad having worked on Apollo, when I was a kid, he and I would do trips together. And we weren't hiking necessarily, but we'd go to space museums. Here in D.C., go to the Air and Space Museum. And I remember one trip to the Cradle of Aviation Museum in Bethpage, Long Island. And, you know, they've got the lunar module and they've got hardware and they had on this one table a part of the portable life support system. They had it sort of unpacked so you could see it. And he says, oh, yeah, do you see this piece there? I built that. And I said, what? And I had not known as a kid that my dad had this sort of first career as an engineer working for Hamilton Standard in Connecticut, building parts for the portable life support system and for the lunar module. And that sort of was like, oh, well, that's really cool. I didn't know you worked on Apollo. It made sense why we were doing all these trips to NASA centers and going to space museums and sort of clicked. And that just sort of brought Apollo to me as this real thing that was done. I remember building a model of the Saturn V with my dad, you know, pretty tall model, and asking, why did that huge rocket and only this little top piece come back? And learning about, you know, the rocket equation from him at a young age. And that made Apollo very real and got me enthusiastic about it. And then in the ninth grade, I took an earth science class. I took a geology class, and I had a teacher who just, kind of like Kelsey, we had that moment where it was like, this is what I want to do. First day, first year of high school, Mr. Terlizzi stands up at the front of the classroom with a tank of water, with a rock and a piece of wood. And he says, what's going to sink and what's going to float? And everybody says, the rock is going to sink and the wood is going to float. And he puts them in the water and the rock floated and the wood sank. And I just remember those synapses firing. And just like Kelsey saying, that's it. Whatever he tells me for the next school year, I'm all in on, and just fell in love with earth science, fell in love with geology, and went off to college to become a geology, an earth science teacher. That's what I wanted to do. I wanted to emulate those teachers. And freshman year, October of my freshman year, we had a guest lecturer, professor from Ohio College, who spent the week talking about the geology of the moon. And I remember sitting there thinking, oh, I had no idea. Oh yeah, we went to the moon, but that's right, we brought back rocks. We could do things with them. And Gene kind of taught me about lunar science and taught me about what it means to be a planetary scientist, a lunar scientist. And so I had this merging of the things that I was interested in geology and lunar science and lunar exploration, bringing those things together. And the rest is my career.
0: Yeah. And you went on to work with the Indian Space Research Organization on the Chandrayaan-1 mission, right? Specifically on the moon mineralogy mapper that then helped us confirm that there was water and hydroxyl and all these volatiles in various places on the moon, but especially near the South Pole. At the time, did you realize that that discovery might someday actually influence where humans would land on the moon?
1: Certainly not. I mean, having been in those meetings, I mean, that's the thing, is we remember the discovery and the 2009 paper. I remember the first moment we looked at the data and thought, this can't be right. We spent so much time trying to convince ourselves on that team that the data was wrong, that we missed something, that the calibration was off, that I almost kind of look back at that paper as like, oh, thank goodness we got that done, because the effort to get there was so long and fraught and tortuous. But when we bring in data from, we worked with data from Cassini and the Deep Impact Space Probe to confirm it. No, we did not make a mistake, an error in our analysis. And I thought, okay, this is a great discovery. Of course, that was 2009. Here we are, it's 2026. It's like, wow, it took us a long time to get to this point, but here we are. And you know, that was one of the dominoes that fell to make the story for Artemis and Artemis exploration of the South Pole. There was other data sets that suggest that there's enhancements of water at the South Pole or at the poles of the moon. The M-Cubes data, the Moon Mineralogy Mapper data, was this. It's the first time we had a modern 21st century data set that said, ah, there is something happening here. And we have just slowly and gradually unfolded the story. You know, LRO launched to the moon, the Lunar Reconnaissance Orbiter launched the moon shortly after that discovery from M-Cube came out, too close in time for us to do anything different with the data sets, but still confirming the notion that, okay, there's water at and around the surface of the moon in this unfolding story. But never in my wildest dream did I imagine that those tortuous discussions in 2008 would lead to, you know, this position that we find ourselves about to send humans back to the moon only 20 years later.
0: Yeah. But before we can all happily watch astronauts bouncing around at the South Pole of the moon, there's a lot of science that needs to get done. And thankfully, Artemis too, along the way. So let's get some of the basics out of the way. How long is the Artemis II mission going to be from launch to splashdown?
2: Around 10 days.
0: 10 days. But it's not actually going into orbit around the moon, right? It's just going to be doing a flyby kind of trajectory.
2: That's correct. Yeah, it flies around the far side and comes back. It does not orbit the moon.
0: What kind of path does it take around the moon, and why was that trajectory chosen?
2: First and foremost, Artemis II is a test flight, right? Of course, it's the first crewed flight of the Orion vehicle. And so a lot of those, you know, objectives, including, you know, how what trajectory the spacecraft will take, is built around making sure that crew can safely fly the Orion spacecraft.
0: Are there any particular parts of the moon that the crew is going to be flying over that might later inform Artemis III?
2: We've built out a list of targets for the crew to image and describe that covers 360 degrees of the moon's surface. Some of those targets do include the Artemis III candidate landing regions. And so again, of course, what targets will be visible to them will entirely depend on launch date and when they'll get to the moon. We're hoping that, you know, we're able to get human eyes on the candidate landing regions for Artemis III.
0: Yeah. Well, we're not going to be landing on the moon with this mission, but it's still very key in order to make that possible. So what are the core science objectives for Artemis II?
2: Yes, the science objectives, there are 10 of them. There are also, we have four objectives that we're calling kind of exploration capability objectives that make sure that our science teams are set up for future success on Artemis III and beyond. But purely, you know, talking about our science objectives for the mission, we have, you know, 10 objectives that were, you know, of course, pulled and tied to the driving community documents for, you know, prioritized lunar and solar system objectives. Actually, NOAA was extremely instrumental in developing those 10 objectives in conjunction with, you know, his deep knowledge of the community documents. And then we actually prioritized those 10 into priority one, priority two, priority three. So sort of three priority buckets based around how high priority they are for the community, but also what the Artemis II mission profile is really able to do. So given that it's a flyby, they're not orbiting, given in the distance that they're going to be from the moon and that they'll have a whole disk view of the lunar surface, we prioritize those objectives based on what we thought human beings with the Artemis II capabilities would be able to do.
0: Well, Artemis II includes a planned lunar observations and imaging campaign for which you're the lead, Kelsey. So what are scientists hoping to learn from those images that we couldn't necessarily learn from a mission like the Lunar Reconnaissance Orbiter?
2: Absolutely. I'll give my take, but definitely kick it over to NOAA, the LRO expert. So quickly, I mean, the benefit of, you know, having astronauts who have been really well trained in geology, and I'm super happy to go into those details of how they were trained and what they were trained to do over a spacecraft. And the answer would be true if you were asking me about the difference between a rover on the surface of a planetary body and an astronaut, is that this is a well-trained brain. This is a brain that knows the science objectives and knows what observations are required to address those objectives. And so from an image perspective, they're able to, you know, use their eyes, figure out what's interesting, figure out what's connected to those science objectives, describe it, and then image it, right? Of taking the image that they know will be scientifically valuable in the moment. You asked specifically about images. So I'll just mention briefly that, you know, the critical data set for us that is really distinct, you know, data from other spacecraft and even Apollo is the human being descriptions, like the descriptions that the astronauts are going to provide of the lunar surface. But before I get sucked into a rabbit hole, I'll kick it to Noah for his LRO take.
1: Yeah, and the LRO component of this is really important. And again, every time I said Apollo X, you'd have a dollar, right? So I'm going to start filling that bucket of Apollo references. But in Apollo, we sent humans to the moon at the same time we were building up knowledge about the lunar surface and its environment. And so when we sent humans to orbit the moon, we had them make observations that we couldn't recreate with the orbital data that we have had at the time. Now with LRO, it's been at the moon since 2009, continues to operate and collect this incredible volume of data. You know, I thought, well, we can't just have the crew members make observations that would just as be easily done with LRO data. And so that takes away a lot of what Apollo had astronauts do. But what we have, as Kelsey mentioned, you know, with these well-trained eyes, and when you connect well-trained eyes to a well-trained brain, you have this opportunity to harness the curiosity that every human has, and especially these four humans. And so, you know, looking at the moon, having to describe color. What do you see when you look at the moon? And we learned, again, Apollo is another dollar in the bucket, that there are very subtle color differences on the moon that we think we can capture through LRO data. But we really like to be sure that they're there and that we're not overinterpreting the data sets that we have. And so we know from Apollo 17, Jack Schmidt saw color differences on the near side of the moon as they were leaving. You know, the last time we had humans there. Well, doggone, let's have them look for color provinces, color regions, and describe those colors of a part of the moon that's very different. So if we are so fortunate to have a fully illuminated far side, or at least get views of the far side, we can have our crew members check that hypothesis that there should be color differences and that they're connected to different regions, and that we can then tie those observations to the data sets that we have. We also can ask the astronauts to look across the whole surface of the moon very quickly. To do that with LRO would take 53 different SLUs over several months to build up this data set. We can do it. But in the time of the flyby for Artemis II, we can have the astronauts look at different surfaces under different viewing geometries. And from their observations, their descriptions, their photographs, we can then make inferences about differences in the properties of the surface. We know that we're given a limited opportunity. We have this one shot with Artemis II to do this particular type of observation of the far side. When we look at Artemis III and the possible orbital geometries that mission will have, we're going to have a whole different view of the moon that Artemis III will have. So, you know, I view Artemis II as this really important connection between the types of observations that Apollo did and future orbital missions. And so, you know, as Kelsey said, we've got these 10 objectives. I also, I'm most excited to have four enthusiastic people, three of whom have spent an extended amount of time on the ISS looking at the Earth, practice their trade over the far side of the moon. And so, you know, I'm looking forward to them describing color provinces and looking for textural differences around craters. I'm also just excited to hear four people get excited about looking at the moon and hoping that that excitement translates to excitement for the rest of the population who are stuck here on Earth.
0: Oh, I hope so. I'm so happy for them. I mean, this is such a huge milestone. Oh, especially after all that time spent around the Earth on the ISS, to be able to compare it to the moon and get that experience and share it with the rest of us here on Earth after all this time.
1: And also, I forget that while they're flying over the far side of the moon, off in the distance will be the Earth. And again, we haven't had that perspective in over 50 years. And so I'm also eager to see what does the Earth look like from, you know, 200,000 plus miles away. And, you know, my first love will always be lunar science, but always hovering in the background, reminding us that it's there is the Earth. And so those observations will be important as well.
0: Well, you mentioned Schmidt from Apollo 17 just a little bit ago, the only professional geologist to ever stand on the lunar surface, right?
1: So far.
0: So far.
1: We're going to change that in the future. But.
0: But Kelsey, how are astronauts without that kind of background being trained today so that when we send people back to the moon, they'll be able to think of it like geologists would?
2: We train the crew in a lot of different ways, but really it's with one objective in mind, which is, you know, based on the fact that they are members of the science team, right? They are the field scientists actually doing the exploration, including the Artemis II crew, where their field site is the moon from Orion. And so we're really trying to prepare the crew with that mentality in mind. If you are a member of this science team, and you need to be able to build the skills to be able to execute accordingly, like the field scientist who is taking the data. So our goal is not to, for example, train them only how to swing a hammer and only how to get the sample into the sample bag and only how to take a good picture, but it's to train them in the science objectives of why, you know, why we're asking them to do those things, and then to train them in the skills they need to execute those objectives. So regardless of the landing site, regardless of if the crew is taking images from Orion or actually doing future EVAs or spacewalks on the lunar surface, our goal is to create a crew that reflects our objectives and the skills you need to accomplish them. So we have a training plan. Our crew training lead is Dr. Cindy Evans down at the Johnson Space Center. Noah and I are both fortunate to be on her team and have spent a lot of time training both the Artemis II crew and developing the plans for future Artemis III crew. And that includes classroom training, you know, like them sitting in a classroom and learning fundamentals. We do have a lot of experience also training, you know, astronaut candidates when they come in. And we have, you know, really put a lot of time and effort into making sure that that classroom training is not just flipping PowerPoint charts over and over again, right? We're very intentional about, you know, creating like hands-on experiential learning opportunities in the classroom, and really trying to acknowledge the fact that, you know, astronauts, like every student anywhere, you know, they all learn in different ways. So we're really being intentional about how we develop that training. So classroom training, we have, of course, field-based training. We have 5 field sites, 3 domestic to the U.S. and 2 international that we are developing to take future, you know, Artemis III and beyond crews on. The Artemis II crew, we took to a couple of those training locations as they were getting ready. And then really critically, we have simulations with them as well. So we, you know, for the Artemis II crew, we kind of had 2 sim environments that we worked with them in. One was in one of the few Orion mockups that they train in. There's a few for different purposes, and the crew spends time in all of them. But specifically, there is a mockup down at the space vehicle mockup facility at the Johnson Space Center. That's kind of a medium fidelity mockup. It has the physical space constraints, and, you know, it allows them to practice interior procedures and stowage and all that great stuff. So we actually put them in that mockup and hung a giant inflatable moon globe out the window, at the right distance and angle, of course, to view that, you know, to make it look pretty similar to what they'll see, and actually had them practice, you know, the actual managing the hardware, because there's a lot of hardware to manage in a very tight volume of 4 people, actually taking the images, practicing the descriptions. And then really critically, you know, where they put it all together is in integrated simulations with the flight control team. So you have crew members in, you know, a different Orion mockup elsewhere at the Johnson Space Center. And we actually play amazing visualization videos that our visualization lead, Ernie Wright at Goddard, put together from LRO data. We play it at the right distance and speed that they'll be seeing the flyby, you know, in, and we use LRO data. So it's, you know, it's really high resolution. And we have the flight control team in mission control in the flight control rooms they'll be supporting from, including our lunar science team, who will be based out of the science evaluation room. So you really have, you know, like all of the full range of people on the team will be supporting from a lunar science perspective. And it allows the crew to like really rep things at pace, right, with the products they're actually going to be using to execute off of during the mission. It allows the flight control team, who aren't scientists, to hear those descriptions and start to get used to hearing science and mood words on the loops. It allows the science team the experience to get trained in the operation side of things, as well as to provide feedback to the crew on the descriptions they're providing. So this whole comprehensive training program is really designed to create crews that are scientists, that are members of the science team.
0: We'll be right back with the rest of my interview with Noah Petro and Kelsey Young after this short break.
3: Hi, y'all. LeVar Burton here. Through my roles on Star Trek and Reading Rainbow, I have seen generations of curious minds inspired by the strange new worlds explored in books and on television. I know how important it is to encourage that curiosity in a young explorer's life. That's why I'm excited to share with you a new program from my friends at the Planetary Society. It's called the Planetary Academy, and anyone can join. Designed for ages 5 through 9 by Bill Nye and the curriculum experts at the Planetary Society, the Planetary Academy is a special membership subscription for kids and families who love space. Members get quarterly mailed packages that take them on learning adventures through the many worlds of our solar system and beyond. Each package includes images and factoids, hands-on activities, experiments and games, and special surprises. A lifelong passion for space, science, and discovery starts when we're young. Give the gift of the cosmos to the explorer in your life.
0: How important is the lighting geometry and the timing during Artemis II for interpreting the surface features, and especially near the poles where we have those permanently shadowed craters and all kinds of other features?
2: Lighting. Artemis, every Artemis mission, lighting will be a thing that we will talk about and care about and think about a lot. For Artemis II, and I know Noah has thoughts on this, both for two and for, of course, when we get to the surface. But for Artemis II, I actually view illumination as an opportunity rather than a challenge, because, you know, of course, at any given time, at any given moment, 50% of the moon is illuminated and 50% is not. And we don't know what 50% will be illuminated when the Artemis II crew gets there. So what we've done is built a list of targets, of lunar targets, that is encompassing of all 360 degrees of the lunar surface. We are actually right now this week, I think actually there's a meeting happening right now to work on the lunar targeting plan for the February launch window. That plan will be refined once they actually launch and know exactly when they're going to get to the moon, because even a difference of several hours could change a few of the targets that we're actually asking them to image. So, of course, illumination plays a role in so far as 50% of the moon will be illuminated, and that's the 50%, you know, we're going to be having them spend the bulk of their time on. But it also is an opportunity, as Noah was mentioning earlier about, you know, photometric observations. Actually, a little exercise we had, we implemented with the crew during some of their classroom training is we took essentially like a sandbox, which of course, you know, if you've sat on the beach ever, right, you know that sand is not uniform. There are ridges, there are, you know, mounds and valleys. And we took a sandbox, we turned off all the lights in the room, and we shined a light directly over on that sandbox and asked them to describe what they see. And what they see is color, is albedo. And then you move that light source all the way to the side and you lose all of that ability to see the color and albedo, but what pops out is morphology and texture. And both of those observations are equally important, but allow you to understand very different things about surface properties of that material. For Artemis II, the crew will be moving, right? And so we actually have several targets for which during their flyby period, we'll actually ask them to image and describe more than once for that reason, right? They'll be able to see the same target in a new way. And so illumination actually becomes, and, you know, playing with these light sources and the perspectives of where Orion will be relative to the lunar surface allows us to tease out different parts of the scientific questions we're trying to answer for Artemis II.
0: I'm looking forward to Artemis III. I think about how the astronauts during the Apollo era kind of had to make these critical discoveries on the fly, right? Like a lot of that was just like, look at this cool rock. I'm going to decide to go after that, right? What kinds of geological judgment calls will the Artemis III astronauts need to make that might not be fully scripted ahead of time?
2: I mean, this is exactly why we're creating a crew that are capable of executing our objectives, because frankly, scientifically, this is one of the primary reasons we send people, right, is that they're able to react to what they're seeing. So we spend a lot of time making sure that the crew feels empowered and has the scientific knowledge to not just follow exactly the traverse line on the map, right? Like, take this step because it's written on your you know, cuff checklist, and then exactly run things exactly as written. You know, of course, there's a safety envelope, of course, and we work very tightly. There's a reason we're integrated so tightly with flight operations, and the team is that, you know, we're a critical part of you know, developing those, you know, requirements and making sure that our science team understands, you know, the envelope in which they're operating within. But there is room for the well-trained crew member to make those decisions real time. So, you know, you could get to a station on a future EVA or spacewalk where, you know, it was a pre-planned station, like they're supposed to be here. Hi, hello, station two. But you know what? Now that I'm seeing this, what they're asking me to image and what they're asking me to sample isn't really reflective of what I know they're science priorities are. I see, you know, this boulder that contains the diversity that we did not expect, or I'm seeing a lithology or a rock type that I don't expect here, akin to Jack Schmidt's Orange Soil excitement and discovery on Apollo 17. They are going to know, they're going to recognize those Easter eggs. They're going to recognize the orange soil, and they're going to know why it's important. And they are equipped to make those changes real time. And so, you know, actually, in addition to the Artemis II role, I'm the science flight operations lead for all of Artemis. I'm kind of the science mission directorate's lead representative into flight operations directorate down at JSC. And I've spent a lot of time, you know, really trying to create this culture of that kind of opportunistic discovery is a success. Like, that's how we know we've succeeded from a crew training perspective, from a we go ahead and act on that discovery. I mean, this is a win scientifically. And so I think, you know, that mentality is really starting to become ingrained, of course, again, well within the safety constraints that we know that the crew and vehicle and the suit need to operate within. Reacting to scientific discovery is the benefit of sending people. And we are certainly creating a crew and, you know, an infrastructure to support that flexible execution of the traverses.
1: And, you know, every Apollo mission had their own discoveries on the surface that were not part of any kind of plan. Apollo 11, Buzz Aldrin described seeing what he thought looked like biotite on the surface. It wasn't biotite, but he was trained to use words that described what he was seeing. He was seeing impact glass on the surface. That got the scientists in Houston and in Flagstaff all spun up about biotite. But what he was saying was, he was surprised at how glassy some of the surface was. And so an inordinate amount of effort went into understanding that it was impact glass, micrometeorite bombardment, turning the surface into glass, a profound discovery that we now understand its component of. They didn't know what to expect in Apollo 11 for that. That was a discovery. And every mission subsequent to that had its, wait a minute, I was expecting this, and I see this. And as Kelsey said, we're going to go off and do that. Jack's example of the orange soil being a perfect one. Hey, this is important. I'm going to do this, guys. You know, you listen to the recording. I'm going to go off and I'm going to start taking a trench. Wasn't in the plan, wasn't. I'm going to do this. And he's going to buy enough time by doing that for them to say, okay, we're going to take a double drive tube here and go off and do this and change the plan. So we want the crew members, as Kelsey said, to have ownership, to know, hey, this is important, but oh, this thing that I'm observing, I know takes precedence. So I'm going to go off and I'm going to do this other thing. I can't wait for that. And for Artemis 3, I mean, I go and I daydream about what I think the surface will be like. And I can't wait to be proven wrong about what we are going to find there, because that means we're making scientific progress. We're making an advancement. We are in a position to have discovery. And, you know, I can't wait for those surprises. And that's okay too, right? I think some people might think, oh, if you're surprised by something, that means you were unprepared. No. It's because our knowledge was incomplete. Apollo 16 went to the moon fully trained to find volcanic rock. They found impact rock. They found impact melts. That wasn't because we made a mistake. Our mistake was an interpretation of this incredible object that we have 3 days away. And we had a moment to learn and progress. And so, I hope on Artemis 2 that there are surprises, that crew members say, wait, I was expecting this, and I see something different, because that means we're learning something. And so for Artemis 3, what are those discovery moments going to be? I can't even begin to speculate what there's going to be. And I don't want to seed my mind to get ready for those surprises, because it's just going to lead to disappointment. We have a different surprise. I just can't wait for that.
0: Are there any lessons from the Apollo era geology training that you've kind of carried forward here? Or are there any things that you're deliberately doing different this time?
1: We are so fortunate to have those lessons of Apollo to build on, right? First and foremost, that the geology training was well received, that it was positive. Getting crew members, getting support personnel, getting people out in the field to put hands on rocks was viewed as a good thing. partially because it got people out of classrooms. You know, there's no greater classroom for geology than the field, and being at the side of Meteor Crater, of being at a lava flow to understand the processes that we're trying to understand. That was maybe the most critical lesson from Apollo, is that it worked. And, you know, I think just the fact that we're able to do that now speaks to the importance of that legacy. The other part is that time to spend with crew members, to hear them and guide them in their discovery of this incredible science called geology, and then getting them to turn them loose on the lunar surface and the opportunity that presents. I think the other lesson from Apollo is you can never have too many field components. Obviously, we're in a time-constrained environment. We can't do everything we want. And so every unique opportunity you have to get out and put your foot on a rock is going to be viewed as something we want to do.
2: You know, I think in Noah's point of, you know, it worked, I'll add that it worked so much that we did create Apollo Crews, not we, but the NASA traders at the time and the academic traders at the time, did create crews that were empowered to be field geologists on the moon, not just Jack Schmidt, an actual field geologist by training. So it worked insofar as the crew really understand what was being asked of them, but it also worked in that they were making active discovery on the lunar surface. And the second thing I'll add is perhaps more of a personal story from our journey over the last couple of years, which is actually Noah was really instrumental in setting this up. Dr. Farouk Elbaz came and talked to the Artemis II lunar science team last year. And really, you know, talked about his, you know, journey training Apollo crews. He was essentially the lead for kind of the orbital science that the Apollo crews were completing, and he trained all of the Apollo crews. And he just told stories of, you know, how he integrated the training in a way that the astronauts would resonate with and that would get, you know, approved at the time, right? And so listening to how he was, you know, doing things like, you know, asking them when they're on their flights where they're actually flying aircraft to maintain, you know, currency there, that they were actually, you know, making observations, and he would, you know, literally meet them where they're at, of going to where they were flying to, and, you know, ingesting the training in a way that he knew would resonate. And that's certainly something that we try to do. We really try to do. We try to think about who the individuals are that we're training and create experiences for them that will resonate with them the best. And some things resonate with part of the crew and not the whole crew, and that's okay, right? Meet them where they're at. So just listening to him talk was, you know, I've had a lot of really amazing and inspiring moments over since I got this job, and that just, you know, is at or near the top. It was just extremely motivating and inspiring to listen to, you know. Now it's like when Noah and I and you know, Cindy and her training team go into these conversations, we have data to say it worked. He did not have that data. He was the one fighting for that time, and he got that time, and it worked. And that amount of inspiration was just, I mean, incredible. And also his extremely sharp memory for how he did that and what it looked like all these years later was quite impressive.
0: Well, we've learned a lot about the moon in the last 60 years that we didn't know before, but there are so many mysteries and so many things we have left to discover. Are there any things that both of you are particularly eager to learn that you're hoping the Artemis missions can help us piece together?
2: I'll give two quick answers. So one is maybe more of the human element for Artemis II. And, you know, I think like what I'm most excited about for Artemis II is the very first description we hear from them. So we won't hear every single description they give real time during the flyby period, but we'll hear some of them. And that first description, the first time one of them falls down and gives a description of the actual moon out the actual window instead of the simulations we've done, I might just lose my mind. Like, I'm just going to be so excited to hear that, because I have heard them give descriptions for months and months and months of renderings of the moon, and they are phenomenal descriptions. They are really good and scientifically valuable and exciting because they bring the human element to it. And that's just with fake moons, not out actual windows. And so I just truly can't wait for the discovery that these descriptions are going to bring, because I know that this crew is prepared to really deliver. Maybe more scientifically, you know, I think all of us lunar scientists have our favorite, you know, science questions. We have our favorite, you know, places we would want to, if we could just wave our magic wand, pick a specific landing site. We all have our like favorite, you know, favorite sites. And, you know, I think for me, I'm a South Pole Aiken Basin gal. I just desperately want these crewed missions to the South Pole to be able to target getting, you know, a better understanding of the, you know, exact age of the South Pole Aiken Basin. And this is, you know, especially exciting because it's something that, you know, really like astronauts can really do an effective job of helping us address. So I would say that's my favorite service science objective.
1: And thank you for mentioning SPA, Kelsey, because I had forgotten about the opportunity Artemis II has to be the first humans to ever see it in its entirety effectively. And I mean, it takes my breath away to say that, because there's a place on the moon that humans have never seen directly with their eyes. And I don't think, I certainly never really appreciated that until I started thinking about Artemis II, because I think there's this misconception that, what more? Holy smokes, how much more could you want than humans seeing the oldest geologic feature on the moon and the Earth-Moon system than with their own eyes? And then to describe it, as Kelsey said, just describe, wow, the colors inside are so much more pronounced. I can so clearly see the X, the Y, the Z. So that first time ever observation, imagine if you were able to go back and ask someone the first time they saw a volcano erupt. We're going to have that moment of like, whoa, that's really surprising. And so that we're on the precipice of potentially hearing that, followed by, as Kelsey said, sending humans to the South Pole and collecting those samples. And I guarantee you, I shouldn't guarantee anything, but the Artemis III samples will be studied, analyzed in detail, and will be contentious because we only have one set of South Pole samples. We'll compare them to Apollo samples, all from the near side, near the equator. And I hope, again, I'm excited for the scientific debate about what this one Artemis III sample means when compared to this one Apollo 16 sample. But then guess what? We're going to have Artemis IV samples to compare to. And so we're going to build up this really interesting and complicated story about the South Pole through these different samples that are to come every few years. And then we'll have that surprise moment. And I think this will happen where someone will say, wait a minute, better part of 60 years, we thought this because of Apollo samples. And now that we have Artemis samples, we have to think something different. And that we'll have this profound, maybe subtle to the rest of the world, but shift in our thinking of the age of the moon. When did this gigantic basin form? On the far side of the moon? When did other processes that we don't even begin to know about now take place on the lunar surface? And so I'm just eager for the scientific debate that will come from Artemis III samples and then Artemis IV samples and so on and so on. And then with the comparison to Apollo samples. And you know what, we'll probably have a moment in the not too distant future where we'll look back and say, boy, we thought X, we were really wrong. We were misled. The rocks were right there, but we had an incomplete story and we drew the wrong conclusions. And so now we need to think why. And that's why we go to these places. That's why we go to the moon in particular, is that there's ample discovery opportunity when we go there to the surface and when we bring rocks back and when we leave instruments behind as well. And that's the other part of the Artemis III that I'm looking forward to is what are the instruments that we leave on the surface? What are they going to tell us about our nearest neighbor in space?
0: Obviously, we're all really excited about the return of humans to the moon. Like, we have been looking forward to this. You have been working on it deeply for years, and the entire arc of your careers and your education have led to this moment. But when I speak to a lot of people about the Artemis missions, they think of it as like Apollo all over again. And I don't think that's true. And you guys have touched on a lot of why that is the case in this circumstance. But what would you say to help people understand why this moment is fundamentally different from all of the other lunar exploration that we've done before?
1: Oh man, it's a tough one. I'll give you my perspective on this and why it's different is Apollo was done with a very clear goal of land humans on the moon before the end of the decade, effectively beat the Russians, beat the Soviets to the surface of the moon and do that. And in the aftermath of that decision, the Apollo program was designed. We're gonna have X number of missions. Those got cut short. We lost three landed missions. But we ended up with an incredible suite of samples, observations, and data. It was great, but it was never intended to be sustainable. We, you know, Kennedy didn't say, and we're going to land at the end of the decade, and we're going to keep landing two times every year for the next 30 years after that. Artemis is set up to be sustainable. What does sustainable mean? I view it as something that has a natural tendency to continue to grow, evolve, and expand. One of the main areas and reasons it's different than Apollo, target is the same, is the international component. You know, we're not just doing this alone. We have international partners building hardware to fly. We're going to be sending international astronauts to and around the moon. There's more momentum built up behind it for competition, different lander companies building their landers to get to the surface. And I think in this environment, we're looking to find ways to make it not just, well, we're going to do a bunch of missions. We're going to do a bunch of missions. We're going to grow. We want to expand it and have more of a presence than just one-off individual missions. It's going to take dedication, effort, resources, global resources, and global enthusiasm as well. And I may be myopic and naive, but I also want to see the public getting behind the notion of, well, wait a minute, we didn't figure out the answer to the age of SPA. So of course we need to go back with Artemis 5 and 6 and 7 and do these things. And where are the resources? Because there is a mystery. There's unknown left to be solved. And now, today, this generation, Artemis is our opportunity to solve these questions before we go off into Mars and try to do this on the surface of a far more hostile and a far more distant place.
2: Mic drop. No, I don't have too much to add. I guess I'll maybe, you know, focus, you know, since Noah covered so beautifully, you know, the whole trade space, I'll maybe talk briefly about just, you know, scientifically speaking, we are coming at these missions with a much more detailed scientific understanding of the destination than they had when they were planning the Apollo missions, right? So the technology is better. What we know about the lunar surface is better. We have, you know, many decades of spacecraft data, most recently the Lunar Reconnaissance Orbiter, that provides us with these insights. And yet we still have so many more questions that are vital to understanding the moon, to understanding the solar system, but also to understand, you know, the history and evolution of our own planet that, you know, isn't accessible here on Earth, but is accessible on the lunar surface. So the level of scientific background knowledge and maturity that we have going into planning these, you know, Orion-based opportunities and future surface missions enables us to tailor what we're asking of the crew and what the community is able to provide by way of payloads and, you know, sample science. And so I think it really truly is. I mean, you think about, you know, even though as we talked about earlier, none of us were, you know, alive during the Apollo missions, we have been, been able to observe and in many cases be a part of the generation of science that has come out of the Apollo missions. And, you know, I really believe that we stand on the precipice of another, you know, really significant leap in solar system and lunar science because of what these missions will be able to provide. And it's because we're standing on the shoulders of giants with Apollo and with all of the, you know, orbital and landed missions that have come between Apollo and Artemis.
0: I've been so looking forward to this moment for so long. I think even before the Artemis missions were even conceived, I wanted to live in a time where we could all watch humans return to the moon. And we are this close, you guys. So I'm just so happy for you and everybody that's worked on this. And I want to wish you all of the luck going into the next few weeks. I know we're all going to be on the edge of our seats, hoping and wishing for all the best for the astronauts and everything that they discover. But also, I'm so excited for you guys to see all the results that come out of these missions. So thank you so much for taking the time to talk with us during what I know is a really busy time in your lives.
2: You know, before we sign off, I might just take a minute to actually ask something of you and of your listeners, if that's okay. And that's that, you know, while Noah and I are so fortunate to actually, you know, work on these missions, I know that's not the case for everyone, but what everyone is capable of doing is talking about it, right? Of making sure that their friends and neighbors know what we're doing and that there is, you know, science that's integrated as a part of these missions. You know, I think that this mission will hopefully be, you know, a really unifying thing for people all across the world to be able to see, you know, these four people doing what they're about to do. And so I hope that your listeners are able to, you know, build on that excitement and really, you know, communicate and unify the people around them with what we're doing.
1: Well said. I'd say this is that moment to wake up your kids in the middle of the night to watch everything. You know, how much of the Apollo story was, oh, I remember my kid parents dragging me out of bed and watching the TV and being in awe. This is our moment.
0: I've said this on the show before, but my mom was a kid when the first humans landed on the moon. And she told me this story about how she was in that room with her mom and her great-grandmother. And her great-grandmother looked over at her as they were stepping out of the lunar module onto the moon. She said, "I came across this country on a covered wagon

0: now I'm watching a man walk on the moon, right? The fact that we have accomplished that in this short amount of time, it wasn't that long ago that humans were just trying to learn how to fly. And now we're sending humans back to the moon. So I'm going to be talking about it. I hope all of our listeners are going to be talking about it. And seriously, I wish you all of the luck in the coming weeks. Thank you so much.
1: Thanks for having us.
2: Thank you.
0: The Artemis missions are still unfolding, and depending on how the launch timeline develops, we'll be talking more about Artemis in the weeks ahead. Here at the Planetary Society and across the broader space community, we're sending our best wishes to the Artemis II astronauts and to the thousands of people who worked years to make this mission possible. Reaching this moment reflects decades of effort, persistence, and the belief in the value of exploration. Now it's time for What's Up with our chief scientist, Dr. Bruce Betts. This time, I'm going to ask Bruce to take us back to the last time a geologist stood on the moon, Harrison Schmitt of Apollo 17. We'll hear more about what he noticed with his geologist's eye while he was there. Hey, Bruce.
2: Hey there, Sarah.
0: Well, we're like this close to launching people back to the moon in an age. And during the conversation, we just kept coming around to this guy, Jack Schmitt. And this is interesting. I'd always heard him called Harrison Schmitt, which is his actual full name. But I guess he was better known as Jack. I actually didn't know that.
2: Yes, he was. He's often represented in literature in writing as Harrison, quote, Jack, unquote, Schmitt. So, yes, he went by Jack. And he is his claim to fame is, well, he's one of 12 people who walked on the moon. And he's also the only professional geologist, the only person actually with a geology-related degree coming out that went to the surface of the moon. So he was involved with training some of the others, although they had a whole pile of geologists that did that that were not astronauts as well. But then he actually went there with Apollo 17, the last, what turned out to be the last of the Apollo missions. I mean, all the astronauts got some training, but most of them were test pilots first and scientists second. He was a scientist first. And he went on to be a U.S. senator. So he also is the only Apollo astronaut who was a U.S. senator, not to be confused with other astronauts like John Glenn. And he helped discover stuff on the moon when he was looking around. He spotted the famous, if you're an Apollo nerd or lunar nerd, orange glass. So this not something that wasn't just gray to the human eye, which was really unusual. And it was a glass in the context of volcanic material. A lot of our listeners probably know it, but one of the confusing things in geology world is glass rarely refers to what we think of normally as glass we look through in windows. It refers to an amorphous, so non-crystalline whatever. And so this was glass beads that had basically been spit out of a volcano and dried, solidified fast enough that they didn't crystallize. And so it was a very interesting find that you had the advantage of having someone who was able to say, hey, that could be important. And showed was yet another piece of history of the moon, in this case of explosive volcanic eruptions about 3.6 billion years ago. You remember that, right?
0: Oh, yeah. All that time ago. Seems like yesterday. But yeah, it was really cool hearing from them how they've been trying to train all of the, you know, upcoming Artemis astronauts to be geologists, essentially, because these are the kinds of discoveries it's a little more difficult for the robots to make. So, you know, sometimes there is value with having a human walking around the moon. You might spot things that you might not be able to see otherwise.
2: Shall we move on to the
3: random space?
2: So in our little theme here, the Apollo missions returned about 382 kilograms or 842 pounds on Earth of moon rocks and dirt to the Earth. That's about the mass of five adults.
0: Just five adults.
2: Yeah, they returned five adults that they found on the moon. Obviously, adults, as demonstrated by any time you look around, adults are not a excellent, stable measurement of mass, but it gives you an idea of they had a bunch of rocks, and we learned.

0: what is the term? A crap ton about the moon from those rocks and samples.
1: And hopefully this time, hoping all the Artemis stuff happens well, we'll be able to get some samples from the south pole of the moon and then compare all of them.
0: And we learned what is the term? A crap ton about the moon from those rocks and samples.
1: And hopefully this time, hoping all the Artemis stuff happens well, we'll be

0: Earth and originally came from a supernova. Anyway, all right, everybody, go out there, look up the night sky and think about what's on TV tonight, which is a lot because, you know, streaming. Okay, thank you and good night.
1: We've reached the end of this week's episode of Planetary Radio, but we'll be back next week with more space science and exploration. 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Mark Hilverda and Ray Paletta are our associate producers. Casey Dreyer is the host of our monthly Space Policy Edition, which is coming up this next Friday, and Matt Kaplan hosts our monthly Book Club Edition. 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Josh Doyle composed our theme, which is arranged and performed by Peter Schlosser. I'm Sarah Al-Ahmed, the host and producer of Planetary Radio. And until next week, we're going back to the moon, everyone. 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
1: Yuri's Night 2026. This week on Planetary Radio. I'm Sarah Al-Ahmed of the Planetary Society with more of the human adventure across our solar system and beyond. On April 12, 1961, Yuri Gagarin became the first human to reach space. 65 years later, we celebrated that milestone at Griffith Observatory in Los Angeles. Throughout this episode, you'll hear from educators, engineers, and space explorers, all of whom share some common ideas. We talk about what we can do in space to inspire that next generation and how seeing the Earth from space changes our perspectives about humanity and our future. First, we'll hear from Laura Tomlin, who's the CEO of Space for Teachers. She talks about inspiring the next generation through hands-on microgravity research projects that put real science in the hands of students and teachers. Then robotics engineer Kaylin Carpenter from NASA's Jet Propulsion Laboratory walks us through some amazing tools and robots he's helping to build that are going to be exploring the moon and beyond. Software engineer David Hernandez from Blue Origin was working at the Club for the Future booth, an organization dedicated to getting the next generation excited about space. Research scientist Robert Green, also from JPL, talked about the invention of imaging spectroscopy and what that can teach us about the worlds around us. Later, I caught up with aerospace engineer Andy Sidwani, who flew to space aboard Virgin Galactic. He shared what it felt like to see the Earth from above and reflected on what the Artemis II astronauts must have experienced. Then we'll transition to the main stage at Yuri's Night. First, we'll hear from cinematographer and polar explorer Jannika Mikkelsen. She's Norway's first astronaut. She'll tell us why we need storytellers in space just as much as scientists and tell the story of her historic polar orbit mission. Space philosopher Frank White, who's the author of The Overview Effect, is joined by actress Nadine Nicole from The Expanse and commercial space explorer Christopher Huey for a panel discussion on what it means to see Earth from space and how that perspective can change everything. And finally, NASA astronaut Ron Guerin brings it all together, sharing his own journey to space and reflecting on what we can learn when we take a step back and see our planet as a whole. Of course, we'll close out.

0: with our chief scientist, Bruce Betts, in this week's What's Up. He shares the lesser-known story of what went wrong the day that Yuri Gagarin took his first historic spaceflight. 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By subscribing, you'll never miss an episode filled with new and awe-inspiring ways to know the cosmos and our place within it. Yuri's Night is a global celebration of human spaceflight, held every year on or around April 12th. It marks the anniversary of Soviet cosmonaut Yuri Gagarin's historic first flight, the first moment that humanity crossed that boundary into space. Yuri's Night was founded in 2001 by Loretta Hidalgo Whitesides and George Whitesides, who saw an opportunity to unite space enthusiasts around the world in a shared moment of celebration and inspiration. In the 25 years since, it's grown into one of the largest space events on the planet, with gatherings around the globe. And this year's celebration was a special one. It marked the 65th anniversary of Gagarin's flight, the 45th anniversary of the space shuttle program, and the 25th anniversary of Yuri's Night itself. And by strange and beautiful coincidence, it also happened to be one day after the Artemis II mission splashed down, marking the first return of humans from lunar space in over half a century. The Los Angeles Yuri's Night celebration has traditionally been held in other locations, but this year it found a particularly fitting home at the iconic Griffith Observatory. The observatory is perched above the City of Stars with the Hollywood sign visible in the distance. I want to give a special thank you to the Griffith Observatory Foundation, who not only helped make this night possible, but granted us access to the audio of this event. Griffith Observatory Foundation is the nonprofit that supports Griffith Observatory. Their mission is to keep this Los Angeles landmark open and accessible to everyone for free, supporting science literacy, public astronomy, and free education programs like their fifth grade school program. You can learn more about their work at obs.la/support. And it was quite an event to put on. The crowd that gathered that evening was a mix of space enthusiasts and families and some really special guests. The event also had ambassadors stationed throughout the grounds to talk to attendees about space exploration. It was my first time serving in that role, and I had so much fun talking to people about space for literally hours on end. Out on the front lawn, under the open sky, organizations set up booths to share their work with the public. Here are some of the conversations I had with some of the exhibitors.
1: Hi, I'm Laura Tomlin. I'm the CEO of Space for Teachers. We are a nonprofit focused on microgravity research opportunities for teachers in their classrooms.
2: That's amazing. As the daughter of a teacher, I know how important it is for teachers to get the resources to share this kind of thing with people out there. What have you been doing here today to try to encourage young people to get more interested in space?
1: So today we are spreading the word that our teachers are heroes. They are working really hard every single day. They make their students like rise to these challenges, right? Students are so capable of doing really hard things, and I think a lot of times they don't really get credit for that. So when you bring these difficult challenges to teachers and to students both, it's amazing what they can do in the classroom. So as our organization, we work directly with teachers to develop microgravity research projects. Basically, we help guide the teachers, and then the teachers guide their students on these microgravity research projects. We work with them weekly. We take them through the technical design review of their research. We take them through payload integration, through flight safety reviews, and ultimately the teacher will then fly their student design on a parabolic flight and test it in microgravity. So it's really powerful that these students can see the things that they built in space with their teacher being tested and getting that data back. It is just the coolest thing. And these are projects that are aligned with academic research, industry research. They work with SMEs, so it might be on like a propulsion management device, looking at separating out bubbles from liquids in a fuel tank and designing devices that can do that, to slosh baffles, to how to flush out wounds in microgravity. There's all sorts of experiments they do that are aligned. And, you know, a lot of people think that, you know, a sixth grader can't do this, or an eighth grader or a 12th grader, but they can. It's all based on fundamental science principles. And when you pose it to these students that they are answering these real questions, that is inspirational. It teaches them that they can do really hard things. And that's the beauty of space exploration, is space brings everybody together under you know, just pure inspiration, pure exploration, and it makes people strive to do the near impossible.
2: Being able to work on that kind of actual science as a young person, I think, would have meant the world to me. And I'm sure you've heard from a lot of young people who've been very inspired by this. What have been some of your experiences talking with both the teachers and the students?
1: It is profound. From a teacher standpoint, you're really getting your, it's uncomfortable, right, to work in this situation. And it's not just me. This is, we work with teachers, you know, all the time. And it's the same across the board. It's uncomfortable to step out of that zone of, you know, you feel like you know everything in the class. You've been teaching it for 15 years over and over again. And all of a sudden, you are the student again. And you're having to learn these things and learn them right there alongside your students. So it's this process of serious challenges, some intimidation, followed by wins, followed by challenges. And it's this roller coaster throughout the whole process that just culminates in this remarkable moment of the realization of, hey, these are what my students feel out here in the classroom. I understand that now. And it's just a really big learning process for both. It was for me. It is for the teachers that I work with. Before I was a teacher, I was a biologist. I was a plant pathologist, not a, you know, super well-known field. When I started teaching in the classroom, I would always bring in, you know, some plant disease aspects, some little plant pathology. And so on one of our parabolic flight, basically it was looking at disease resistance. Does a plant that has flown in microgravity have a different susceptibility to disease? And so these were sixth and seventh graders at the time. And we went through this whole process of growing plants, flying them on a parabolic flight, bringing them back, inoculating them with diseases. You know, they had to learn all these different techniques. And at the end of the year, we always give a survey for the program that's, you know, what fields or careers are you interested in? And we list all 30% of the students checked plant pathology. And I was like, plant pathology has never seen these kind of numbers, never. So, but it wasn't just that. It was engineering. It was biomedical research. It was all of these things. When they started, it's maybe an astronaut, a lot of, you know, astronauts, engineers, that sort of thing, but they just didn't know. So this is an opportunity for these students to see, hey, look at all of these opportunities. There's something out there for everybody.
2: How can people learn more about your organization and help support your work?
1: You can go to spaceforteachers.org. So we are called Space for Teachers because really what we try to do, our mission is to make space for teachers in real research so that they can bring this to their students and have something that is meaningful and authentic research in the classroom. There's no better way to learn. So spaceforteachers.org.
2: Thank you so much.
1: Thank you.
3: My name is Kaylin Carpenter. I tell many of the children that I give talks to, I'm a robotics footwear designer.
2: What does that mean exactly?
3: Well, robots need to get from point A to point B, and depending on where they are, there's different fundamental physics available to them. So I've worked on Mars helicopters that can fly. I've worked on a lot of different drone ideas like Shapeshifter for Titan. I'm the inventor of the exobiology extent life surveyor EELS robot to get through the fluidized media of Enceladus, try to get down through the vents and swim in an alien ocean. One of the people that came up with the idea for Moonfall. So we were ending the sample recovery helicopter and we're like, well, we've done great work. What could we do on the moon? We're like, well, we can't use blades, but could we use some type of thruster? So we started looking at what we could do to basically take this team, take this great work we've done, transfer it to the moon. So thruster variants, we're looking at ones where you can actually harvest water ice from any of these bodies, have an airless body drone that would be a multi-body solution. So working a bunch of component technologies to start moving into that. So we don't have to reinvent these things. This has moved into manipulation. I did the spring wheels that are on our Endurance A rover testbed that we want to send to the moon to do 2,000 kilometer drive, get 100 kilograms of rocks to be able to age date the moon, also understand its whole entire geologic history. And then I do sensorized grippers, underwater grippers, sampling systems. Each one of these basically touches the world. It's how the robots touch, interact with the world, and do the function that they're designed for.
2: You have a really cool job. Before I say anything else, can I say I love the EELS robot? That's such a cool concept.
3: Thank you. It's personal favorite.
2: So you previously worked on sample return concept, kind of like Ingenuity, but to pick up some of these samples. Are you excited about these new Ignition Day announcements now that the plans for what we're going to be using these helicopters for has changed a little bit?
3: I'm extremely excited about it. I've actually spent last weeks going through the whole entire output from that, analyzing where are there shortfalls, what technologies do we need, what's going to make this so that we can stay on schedule, on budget, and really achieve it. We've broken everything down by timeline, by mass, what might be missing, what things are being overlooked, and there's requests for information out right now that we're being responsive to make sure that we're going to be able to meet these goals for humanity.
2: Well, congratulations and good luck with that. That is a big next step. But after seeing the way that Ingenuity absolutely crushed it, I cannot wait to see what multiple Ingenuities can do.
3: Thank you very much. We're very excited.
4: I am David Hernandez. I am a software engineer at Blue Origin.
2: So you're here today at this Club for the Future booth. I want to say a few years ago, I made a postcard to send to space and I waited a long time and it finally arrived back at my home. It's been so cool finally getting that. Can you talk a little bit about what your program does and what kind of outreach things you do for the young people?
4: Yeah, I mean, Club for the Future is really all about getting the next generation of folks excited about space, right? It's becoming an even bigger and bigger thing. I mean, Artemis just happened, right? Like literally yesterday as we're talking. Yeah, and you can see, you know, currently kids are out here doing their little postcards and we'll get them back the way, same way that you did. So we do things like this. There are other events that are also hosted, like we go to different schools to talk to them about what is it that we're doing, you know, have the kids ask questions to us, you know, about what they're interested in space and any sort of engineering thing related.
2: So it was the Artemis 1 launch. I missed the actual launch, but the day after I got to go to a Blue Origin factory for the first time. I got to see the bits of New Glenn laid out. It wasn't all the way together yet. What is it like working at a place where you guys are on the verge? You just finished erecting this giant, giant rocket.
4: It is fantastic. I love going down to Florida because I feel like a kid at a candy shop walking through there. I'd imagine you might have felt the same way, like seeing all the hardware out there, seeing how massive that rocket is. It's fantastic. And then seeing it, unfortunately, I wasn't there when our first New Glenn launched, but I saw it go up, like be get lifted, right? So yeah, it's absolutely amazing. Yeah.
2: What parts of the rocket have you worked on personally?
4: So I am a software engineer working on our enterprise system. So I build the tools to help the engineers build the things. So focusing a lot on AI, specifically on ensuring that AI doesn't hallucinate answers. You know, hoping to get the engineers that are actually working on something, right? If they need some sort of data, they have any sort of question, it's able to quickly give them that response and really help them, you know, 10x, 100x the work that they're doing.
2: How do you prevent them from hallucinating? Are you creating just a specific kind of database for that LLM, or are there other ways that you're restricting the software?
4: Without getting too into the details. So one of the approaches that we're taking is what's called RAG, so Retrieval Augmented Generation, right? Wherein we give the LLM the actual data that it's going to be using and then put some guardrails around it to ensure that it uses the data and not whatever hallucination that might come from the LLM itself.
2: That's a lot of fun. And honestly, that's like a juxtaposition of so many modern day technologies all at once. What has it been like seeing people finally begin to use AI in the space realm?
4: Oh, it's been amazing. Like, how cool is it to say that like we're using AI and space related technologies, right? It's as futuristic as you can get. And I've really seen how, it's helped quite a bit. I was, even as a software engineer, I was a bit of a skeptic. I was like, I don't know how good it's going to do. And then the new model started coming out. And I was like, wow, it's amazing. You can do quite a bit with it. You can automate quite a bit of tasks. Yeah, it's been fantastic.
2: Yeah, well, we're not trying to create a full, you know, like AGI or whatever at this point. We're just trying to make sure that we can augment the ways that we go to space and help automate these things so that our spacecraft can do things on their own and that our astronauts have better ways to access data. So I think this is a really cool usage of that technology.
4: Yeah, it's fantastic. Really, that's what it's for, right? We want to make sure that we are helping and enabling the engineers, helping and enabling the entire chain that's building this rocket, right? Because it is such a complicated system that any help that we can give, it gets us to get that launch cadence to start going up pretty quickly and coming back down and reusing the rocket. So yeah, it's been fantastic.
5: So I'm Robert Green. I'm a research scientist at the Jet Propulsion Laboratory.
2: And you work primarily in spectroscopy, right? What kinds of missions are you putting your work on?
5: So I came to JPL to work on something called imaging spectroscopy, which was invented at JPL quite some time ago as a way to go to planets in the solar system and understand what molecules were on their surfaces, whether it's Mars, the Moon, or Europa. It also has relevance at the Earth. So we built a class of instruments called imaging spectrometers. The first generation went to the outer planets, to Saturn and Jupiter. The next generation is going out now. There's MISE on Europa Clipper heading to Europa. EMIT is on the space station looking at our planet. We're building USIS Moon to go back to the Moon, and we have a plan for Mars as well. All these instruments give us spectra for every point in an image, so we know what molecules are present, and we can pose or answer questions, whether they're scientific, whether it's in situ resource utilization that you'd like to know at the Moon. I was involved with the Moon Mineralogy Mapper, which, of course, in 2008 and 9, produced those first spectacular maps showing that there was water and hydroxyl on the illuminated surface, and subsequently evidence for ice at the poles of the Moon. And that's driving some of the thrust as we move back for those resources, focusing on the poles. And just recently at the National Academy, their science division announced the Eagle VSWIR mission, which will look at our planet with 1.5 million spectra per second. And it's also pathfinding for the next generation to go to the Moon and Mars. All these spectrometers are helping us answer new questions, both applied here on Earth, critical minerals, agriculture, fire fuels, really relevant in California, so we would know where the fire fuels are and how we might mitigate. So that's my passion, and that's what I've been involved with at JPL.
2: How does it feel having worked on the Moon Mineralogy Mapper, knowing that, in part, the future angle of where the Artemis astronauts may land on the Moon is in part due to the data that you and your team collected?
5: Well, it's just extraordinarily wonderful. We built an instrument knowing we were just trying to see if there was water, maybe at the edges of some of the permanently shadowed craters. And when we got there, we saw that there was hydroxyl absorption way down near the, all the way down to the equator, and of course, quite a bit at the poles. So we made the case with the evidence, backed it up, and now that's a pathfinder that's giving us focus to go after those resources. So it's wonderful. For me, it's the gift of sticking with good spectroscopy.
2: We're all looking forward to Europa Clipper actually getting to the Jovian system.
6: Yes.
2: But it's not actually going to be getting beneath the ice. Clearly, there's this giant ice shell. But what can we learn from the spectroscopy of the surface of this world that might give us some clues to its habitability?
5: Well, we're going to see the chemistry of what's on its surface. And there's lots of evidence that materials from the subsurface have made it to the surface in various places. So we're going to be able to interrogate those and look for the various lines of evidence to give us more information about the nature of that ocean below the ice shell. So it's extraordinary, and we're so excited. It's an important first step, and it's wonderful to be involved with that. Diana Blaney, of course, is the PI of the MISE imaging spectrometer and a close colleague and friend.
2: Well, I always love it when people come to these kinds of events with cool props in their pocket, but I'd have never met someone who had a spectrometer in their pocket. This is amazing. How does this work?
5: We're going to show you spectra of the sun and the Earth's atmosphere. Let me just get it going.
2: It's wild that we now have this technology kind of shrunk down to the size where you can just literally keep it in your pocket.
5: On future Mars science helicopters. In fact, we have a version that we'd love to do that. Mm-hmm. Hopefully we get to do that with. So I wish everyone could see that, but that's a spectrum of the sun. And here you're seeing, well, I got to hold it, end point. I need a third hand. But anyway, that's oxygen in the Earth's atmosphere. This is water vapor. These are solar Fraunhofer lines. And we're seeing that all real time. If I point it down, we see the chlorophyll of plants. So all the molecules in the solar atmospheric system are revealed right now with a spectrometer I pocket linked to my cell phone, which is where this display. And this is extraordinary. My vision is this will be one of the tools. You have cell phone cameras, which actually the CMOS camera was invented at JPL long ago by Eric Fossum. Hopefully we'll be jumping to full spectrometers in people's cell phones as I'm starting to take that path here with this one.
2: This is such a cool technology, and I cannot wait to have one for myself. I think anybody who's deep into space technology understands the power of spectroscopy, what it's taught us about our own world and the worlds beyond. And honestly, it is one of the most powerful tools we have for understanding the worlds that are not in our solar system.
5: Absolutely. For exoplanets, that's what we're going to be using. We're going to use the chronographs to get the light from the exoplanet. We're going to feed that into spectrometers. We're going to see what molecules are there and what hypotheses they inform. hopefully, maybe a case for evidence of planets like ours.
2: Well, we'll see. We've seen some hints here and there, but the fact that we can even get that kind of data about these worlds at all is just so amazing. What a time to be alive.
5: Yeah, when I was born, there were 9 planets, then there were 8. Now there's thousands. How extraordinary is that?
0: Later that evening, I stepped inside the green room where the other ambassadors for the event were gathered. That's where I had the chance to meet Andy Sedwani.
6: Hi, my name is Andy Sedwani. I'm an aerospace engineer, and I had the opportunity to fly Virgin Galactic in 2024.
2: What was that like, to actually see the Earth out the window?
6: It was absolutely incredible. The first words I had when I looked out the window were, oh my God, it's just an amazing, amazing planet. It looked like this giant blue ball floating in this vast sea of darkness, and it was moving, you know, quickly around the Earth, and we were just amazed to see this beautiful view.
2: I feel like there are some things that you can try to understand on paper, right? You can think in your head, like, I know what it might be like to go up on a rocket. But how different was the actual experience, and how did it change your opinions of the experience for others?
6: I've seen so many pictures of the Earth, and I've also performed data review on actual launches and seen the Earth in video. Nothing prepared me for what I saw at the window. It was an electrifying blue, and the atmosphere looked alive, and it was just this shield that would protect us and protect all the living organisms on the planet. I don't really have the words to describe it. I guess what I could say is I discovered some new colors when I looked out the window.
2: What advice would you give to people who hope to go to space themselves someday?
6: Any altitude is attainable with the right attitude. And chance favors a prepared mind. Like, whether you think you can or you can't, you're right. Getting yourself in order and working towards the things that you would need to do to become a space explorer, you can start now. So, you know, whether that be studying about other people's space travels, reading biographies, taking flight lessons, doing scuba diving, or just, you know, touring NASA space centers.
2: After having been through this experience, what do you think those Artemis II astronauts were feeling when they splashed down yesterday?
6: Watching them splash down live was phenomenal. Part of me was thinking about what is the vehicle feeling, and then the other part was, what are they feeling? Like, what's the splashdown feel like? What are the emotions that they have upon reaching Earth? What are they thinking about? Are they thinking about their family, their mission? Are they thinking about what burger they're going to order, you know, like when they get back to the mainland?
2: Well, thank you so much. And honestly, it is so wonderful to meet people who have that space perspective and to be here at Yuri's Night together. So thanks for sharing that experience with everyone who came here to celebrate the first space traveler together.
6: Absolutely my pleasure, Sarah. Thank you.
0: We'll be right back with the rest of Yuri's Night 2026 after this short break.
7: Greetings, Bill Nye here, Chief Ambassador of the Planetary Society. 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That victory, that was you. But the fight isn't over. 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And together we can carry on, keep exploring, and change the world. Thank you.
0: As the sun set over Los Angeles and the city lights came out, the celebration moved inside. Many of us gathered for an evening of stage presentations that focused on human experience in space. We heard the stories from people who had ventured beyond our planet and returned transformed by what they saw. I'm only going to be sharing brief segments of the 2-hour presentation, but I'm going to add a link to the full video of all the talks so you can see all of the images and the beautiful video that people shared. That's going to be on this episode's webpage. The first speaker of the evening was Jannicke Mikkelsen, who's Norway's first astronaut. She's also a cinematographer and polar explorer. When she flew to space aboard the Fram 2 mission, she became part of the first crew ever to orbit over both the Earth's north and south poles.
8: My language is film. I am an astronaut, but I'm also a cinematographer. It's amazing. It really is amazing that we've come to a time where four first-time flyers can fly together on what is called a side quest, because the Dragon was never made for this kind of space exploration. I live in Svalbard. It is an island pretty close to the North Pole, the most northern settlement. And we are 2,500 people who live there in a town of 3,000 polar bears. That is, and it's kind of like living on the moon, except, you know, we have oxygen, but we do also have polar bears. So I loved riding really fast on my horse. My horse was called Star. And then one day I fell off. And that meant I had 5 years of learning to walk again. And during that time, I couldn't go to school. I actually studied space. My teacher was like, just study the thing you're interested in. And right then was STS-99. And with such a boring name, it ended up being an awesome mission to follow as an 11 and 10 to 11. 12 and 13 and 14 year old. I followed this mission for years. I actually called NASA and applied for a job. And my mom called NASA and told them, well, she's only 14, so she can't apply for that internship. And then I refused to talk to her. But that career, you know, I'm going to go back, because the cool thing is I probably talked to a reception at the Johnson Space Center and she's like, well, you know, you're in a wheelchair. Astronaut probably isn't a realistic dream for you. But you can be the world's best in 3D. You could become a 3D technician and engineer. And I'm like, yeah, I'm going to be the world's best in 3D. And that's actually what recruited me to the FRAM-2 private space mission, the first ever polar orbit of a spacecraft. And my job, actually, not only am I the vehicle commander, my job is to photograph and film that orbit in 3D and, you know, regular 2D. I actually landed on the 4th of April last year, 2025. This is my 1 year celebration. Yeah. Our mission is called FRAM. We are honoring the polar ship FRAM that went to both the North Pole and South Pole in 1911. But what I love the most about this mission, 1911, they brought a cinematographer because they understood, how are people in Norway going to understand where we've been and what we've done if we do not document it and continue telling that story? And then finally, when we're in orbit, we're safe. And I'm able to do what I love the most, and that's being a cinematographer. And well, you can plan a lot in 18 months. So we started planning 18 months before the mission. But once you're weightless and all your equipment's weightless, oh, man. So you do learn to switch your orientation. Look up when you lose something. Don't always look down. But the thing I noticed, or the thing that puzzled me when I was in space, I've learned about the blue planet at school, but when I looked out of the window, I didn't see a blue planet. The planet I saw was 50% of the time like this, because we're 25% Arctic, 25% Antarctic. And you don't really see countries. The easiest place to see is the Nile, and then you're like, ah, Egypt, got that one. That one's easy. But it's actually really difficult to see countries when you're in space. I belong to the new generation of astronauts. We are private. There's only 11 of us, and we have diverse backgrounds, like myself being the first ever cinematographer, lucky enough to receive an astronaut training. And that's what I tried to talk about. You know, when we're going back to the moon and we're going to stay and we're going to build a moon base and we've got the Artemis Accord, that means that we're going to have all nations joining in that moon base. And we are going to have people going to the moon to work, and you're going to need all the different roles you need to operate a town on the moon. But after being in space, like all of you, I was watching the Artemis 2 live streams, and Commander Reese Weizmann said something beautiful, and he says, you know, about Earth, it's a special thing to be a human, and it's a special thing to be on planet Earth. Because out there, you know what? There's nothing. You're out there and you're looking down. You're like, all molecules are there. And it's a bizarre thing. So thank you for your time. And also, it's very important to inspire. I'm the first Norwegian astronaut. There will be more. So I'm actually inviting 40 astronauts to come to Norway to inspire my nation to become the next astronauts going to the moon.
0: Janneke's story is just such a great reminder of why we need to send storytellers into space. The images and the video that she shared that night were absolutely spectacular. There's something really powerful about the ways that we can tell the story of space to people down on the ground through these formats. Because that perspective can change a lot about the way that we see ourselves and our place in the universe. Immediately after that conversation, Frank White, who's a space philosopher and the author of the groundbreaking book, The Overview Effect, took to the stage. He was joined by actress Nadine Nicole from The Expanse and commercial space explorer Christopher Huey, who also goes by Chewie. They talked about the Artemis II mission and what happens when people see the Earth from space.
9: Something happened in 1961 that was tremendously important in terms of space. Of course, that was Yuri Gagarin's flight. Something important happened in 2021 when we had the first commercial space flight, civilian space flight. What it means is everybody here could actually fly without being a NASA astronaut. We are the new astronaut corps. Every one of us, right? There was a contest called Inspiration 4. The current NASA administrator put that together, funded it, ran it. Loretta and I competed for one of the seats, along with two of our friends. I was all gung-ho, you know? And then I realized there's not going to be any professional astronaut on board. And there are not that many people applying.
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0: 8, 7, 6, 5, 4, 3, 2, unité, top, allumage Vulcain. 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
2: Hot Jupiters. One roasted and one with its hot spot in the wrong place. This week on Planetary Radio. I'm Sarah Al-Ahmed of the Planetary Society, with more of the human adventure across our solar system and beyond. Coming up, I'm joined by Tiffany Kataria, a research scientist at NASA's Jet Propulsion Laboratory, and Lisa Dang, assistant professor at the University of Waterloo, to talk about two hot Jupiter headlines that are straight from the 248th American Astronomical Society meeting. HD 80606b is an eccentric giant that spends most of its year cold and quiet, then gets slammed with flash heating for just a day or two as it swings close to its star. Another exoplanet called Corot 2b is a puffed-up world whose hottest point shows up in an unexpected location. And after that, we'll check in with our chief scientist, Bruce Betts, for what's up. If you love Planetary Radio and want to stay informed about the latest space discoveries, make sure you hit that subscribe button on your favorite podcasting platform. By subscribing, you'll never miss an episode filled with new and awe-inspiring ways to know the cosmos and our place within it. Before we get into our main discussion for today, I want you all to know that the Planetary Society is hiring. We're looking for a Salesforce admin slash analyst to join our team here in Pasadena. It's a full-time role focused on the technical side of our Salesforce CRM platform. That's the system that powers how we manage membership, process donations, and stay connected with all of you, our members and supporters around the world. If you've got a Salesforce Administrator certification, at least 3 years of hands-on development experience, and ideally some familiarity with the Nonprofit Success Pack, we'd love to hear from you. You can find the full job listing and details at planetary.org/careers. The first round of application review is going to begin on August 3rd, so you don't want to wait too long. And now back to our hot Jupiter stories. In June, the American Astronomical Society held its 248th meeting right here in Pasadena. It's one of the biggest gatherings in astronomy. Thousands of scientists, students, and educators come together to share their new results. I was there, and I sat in on a press conference called Fire and Ice in Planetary Systems Near and Far, where these two hot Jupiter stories were presented back-to-back. The first one, on a planet called HD 80606b, was presented by Dr. Tiffany Kataria. She's a research scientist at NASA's Jet Propulsion Laboratory who focuses on atmospheric dynamics and chemistry. HD 80606b is about 217 light-years away in the constellation of Ursa Major. It's a giant planet that's roughly four times the mass of Jupiter, and it orbits a sun-like star every 111 days. But what makes this world extraordinary is its eccentricity. It's one of the most extreme orbits of any known exoplanet. At its farthest, it's about as far from its star as Venus is from our sun. But at its closest, it's 10 times closer than Mercury. Earlier observations with the Spitzer Space Telescope gave us our first look at this world's atmosphere. But Tiffany's team has now captured new data using the MIRI instrument on the James Webb Space Telescope. MIRI looks in the mid-infrared, and it's a data set that was years in the making, as you'll hear in this conversation. There's also a separate set of JWST observations using the NIRSPEC instrument from another team. That's in the near-infrared. And combining these two data sets promises an even richer picture of what's going on with this world. And you may have actually seen this exoplanet before without knowing it. HD 80606b is the roasted planet from NASA's Galaxy of Horrors poster series. And it honestly earns that name. I walked out with one of those posters myself, and now I'm just looking for a place to frame it in my apartment. Our second story today is on Corot 2B, which was presented by Dr. Aurora Caselli. Aurora is currently on maternity leave, so I want to send a huge congratulations to her and her family. Dr. Lisa Dang is going to be joining us in her place. Both Lisa and Aurora were co-authors on a paper called Unraveling the Mystery of the Peculiar and Young Hot Jupiter Corot 2B, which was published in the Astronomical Journal. Lisa is an assistant professor at the University of Waterloo who studies hot Jupiter atmospheres and lava planets. Corot 2B was discovered back in 2007 by the French-led Corot spacecraft and sits about 700 light years away in the constellation of Aquila. It orbits a young, active sun-like star and completes a full orbit in just 1.7 days. It's about 3.3 times Jupiter's mass, but 1.4 times Jupiter's radius, so Corot 2B is noticeably inflated. Lisa first mapped this planet's thermal emissions using the Spitzer Space Telescope, and the paper that Aurora presented uses ground-based high-resolution spectroscopy from the Gemini South Telescope to dig further into its atmosphere. Most hot Jupiters on orbits that tight are expected to be tidally locked, but Corot 2B's hotspot shows up in a completely unexpected place, which may mean that this young world hasn't fully tidally locked to its star yet. These two planets are striking examples of just how different hot Jupiters can be from one another. Hey, Lisa and Tiffany, thanks for joining me.
3: Hey, happy to be here.
4: Hey, thanks for having us.
2: So for anyone who hasn't been following exoplanet science closely, and I love exoplanets. I began my start in astrophysics doing exoplanet detection, but I wanted to ask just for people who aren't familiar, what exactly is a hot Jupiter?
3: So a hot Jupiter is a pretty literal name, actually. So it's a Jupiter-sized exoplanet, Jovian-sized exoplanet, that orbits very close to its host star. So its hot Jupiters are typically 10 times closer than Mercury orbits our own sun. And so that's why they achieve such high temperatures and why we call them hot.
4: They're basically like a hot ball of gas, and some of them actually get so hot that it can reach a temperature of like 4,000 Kelvin or 4,000 Celsius at this point. The difference is minor. And so some of them kind of like behave like a star sometimes, or their atmosphere is very similar to some of the coolest stars we have in the galaxy.
2: Well, these kinds of worlds are a lot more easy to detect than other exoplanets, largely due to observation bias, right? They're close in toward their stars. They're pretty big. But my understanding is that when we first found these, it was actually kind of shocking to us and kind of led to the concept of planetary migration. So is it genuinely hard to form a world of this size that close to the star? And why was that so surprising for people?
3: Yeah, so I think, you know, in the mid-90s when these planets were first discovered, and actually the first hot Jupiters weren't discovered via transit, they were actually discovered via another exoplanet detection technique called radial velocity, where you're essentially measuring the gravitational tug between your planet and your star. And so the first planets that were orbiting sun-like stars were these hot Jupiters that were discovered. And so it was definitely surprising. I think planetary migration in general has been a long-standing field, you know, for our own solar system. We're trying to understand, you know, how the inner terrestrial planets formed and the gas giants and the asteroid belt in between. There wasn't any, you know, previous theories that like, oh, we should expect to see Jupiter-sized planets super close into their stars. It definitely forced, I think, the field of orbital dynamics and migration, you know, to sort of expand their thinking as to, you know, how a planet like that might exist, and not only exist, but be stable over the you know, lifetimes that would take for us to find them.
2: What might cause a world of that size to migrate in toward its star?
4: So that's a big question. I think even though hot Jupiters are thought to have formed further out, like our own Jupiter was, and then later migrated in, it's not the only way that you can form a hot Jupiter. So when 51 Pegasus b, the first hot Jupiter and exoplanet discovered, it really sparked a revolution in our understanding of planetary migration formation. And so there are some theories that allow planets to form very close in and kind of like stay there. But the majority of the planet that we think went through this like process of migration where they formed further out and it created this like large envelope of gas before they migrated in. There's a couple of things that can make them migrate in. One of the leading hypotheses is called tidal dissipation. So basically they first start off on at a very large distance and there's something that basically introduced or kicked them on an eccentric orbit. So they basically like are orbiting on this like very elliptical orbit. Most of the moment on the orbit, they're very far away, but occasionally they get very close. And then later on, planets kind of like want to find this stable orbit where they become circular. And so they kind of like slowly become less and less oval of an orbit and they can kind of get close in.
2: That's a really interesting situation to think about, especially since we're about to talk about this roasted planet, HD 80606b. I always feel like it's kind of like reading off a license plate, right?
3: Oh, yeah.
2: I wonder if that means that that world might be in some way in this earlier phase of migration where it's on this really wild orbit and might eventually circularize.
3: I mean, given the age of the system, it probably would have circularized by now. So there is a bit larger question about this system, HD 80606b, and how it's able to maintain its high eccentricity or ellipticity. It is, in fact, one of the most eccentric exoplanets that has ever been discovered. And so how, over the lifetime of that system, does it maintain this, you know, this oval shape? I think that is part of what is so exciting about trying to observe and characterize the system and its atmosphere.
2: Before we get into these actual exoplanets, I wanted to ask you guys about your journey a little bit, because neither of you actually studies planets that resemble anything like what's in our own solar system. So what drew you both personally to these kind of extreme alien environments rather than Earth-like worlds?
4: I think when I first started looking at exoplanets, we were kind of in this era where we were data deprived. And so we didn't have that many telescopes that could observe a planet outside of the solar system and characterize them in greater detail. And so some of the few telescopes that could do this was the Spitzer Space Telescope, which observes in the infrared and therefore is most sensitive to planets that are very, very hot. And so Jupiter has just turned out to be some of the best target because not only they're very hot and so they glow in the infrared, but they're also very close in. So we know that there are multiple transit that are happening every couple other days, which made them very amenable for observing and kind of like refining the kind of like techniques that we now use widely to characterize any kind of exoplanets that are more difficult than these hot Jupiters. But they were kind of low-hanging fruits, but I don't want to say that we're only studying them because they are low-hanging fruits. They have a bunch of physics that we don't necessarily have in our own solar system. So that's how I started my journey in exoplanets and studying hot Jupiters. How about you, Tessie?
3: So I guess on my end, I actually, my background, my PhD is in fact in planetary sciences. And so, you know, as a someone who studies mainly theory, I study atmospheric dynamics, atmospheric chemistry and radiation. I mean, a lot of the physics that is applicable to, you know, your solar system planet is applicable to exoplanets. And what I think really drew me to exoplanets in particular, and certainly illustrative about the system I'm talking about today, is the study of extremes. I mean, you know, the same physics applies, but like, you know, dial all of your, you know, heating, your insulate, your chemistry up to 11. You know, it's testing our understanding of how well do the physics that within our own solar system apply to these super, you know, extreme end cases of what we think we know about how planets move, how planets migrate, how planets evolve. And so I think that kind of particular aspect really drew me to exoplanets in particular is just like, if you can imagine a planet, it likely exists. I mean, that's, I think, something we can, you know, feel more confident in saying now. And so it really sparks my imagination in terms of thinking about, you know, not only what giant exoplanets might look like, but also habitable ones. You know, if these giant exoplanets are so extreme and diverse, that really, I think, underscores the idea that habitable planets are likely to be that way too.
2: That's so true. And if you're trying to do some kind of atmospheric science, there are many worlds that you could look at, but this roasted planet is such an interesting case. You mentioned earlier that it has one of the most eccentric orbits that we've found on an exoplanet before, but how eccentric are we talking about here?
3: So HD 806's eccentricity is about 0.93. It orbits its star every 111 days. So, you know, maybe only a third of the Earth's, you know, whole year. But imagine that on a very extreme orbit where the majority of the time it spends away from its star, it's pretty quiet. It's pretty quiescent. But for the, you know, roughly 1 or 2 days that it's very close to its host star, it's experiencing, you know, all summer in a literal day. The temperatures rise to thousands of degrees Kelvin, where it looks more like maybe a Jupiter further away from the orbit and then more like a hot Jupiter close into its orbit. And so what I find really exciting about this system is that all of that physics is taking place in this, you know, one day sort of period. And it's just seeing how an atmosphere responds to such extreme insulation and how that affects the chemistry, the radiation, the atmospheric dynamics. And then additionally, what JWST can tell us about that, that period of time.
2: Well, that's going to be a really fun thing, but it also means that you have to be watching this world at a very specific time in order to get that JWST data, right? There's a very limited window in which it's very close to its star, right? So how difficult is it to actually get the observing time on JWST with such specificity?
3: I'm so glad you asked that question, because this has been a long, long, hard-fought data set. And in fact, I think Lisa can speak on the other side of things, but I'll share this anecdote. So as it happens, the Cycle 1 selections included two programs to do a partial phase curve of HD 806-06B. So it was my program, which is using the mid-infrared instrument aboard JWST. But then there was actually another program that was selected using the near-infrared spectrograph on JWST. And so I think, Lisa, you are on that program, right? Or you were?
4: Yes.
3: Yeah.
4: Yes,
3: yeah.
4: I was on that program.
3: Yeah. So James Sipor is the PI of that program. I'm chuckling because looking back on it, you know, everything works out in the end, right? But basically what was happening was, so, you know, Cycle 1 got awarded like back in, gosh, what year was that, Lisa? It was like 2021 or something. It was, you know, a few years before JWST actually launched.
4: 2021.
3: Yeah, so when it came time to start scheduling them, they were more like 2023. And so for a while, it wasn't clear, like both teams were essentially getting like notifications, like your observations are coming up. And so eventually we realized that what was happening was they had sort of scheduled us both, and then they were going to kind of, you know, execute one and not the other at that particular time. So it was like October of 2023. Is that right, Lisa? And so
4: exactly.
3: I remember because, you know, we were the one that didn't get to go.
2: No.
3: And so I'm laughing about it now. No, it's fine. It's fine. It's just funny because they were sort of like, neither team knew that the, you know, until we started sort of exchanging emails, because you can see all of these like long range plans in the Space Telescope system. So that program, the NearSpec program, executed in 2023. But as you alluded to, it's really hard to schedule because at HD 806, you really want to observe a very specific time frame. And so if you couple that with the observability of JWST to be, you know, available to look at that specific time, it really, you know, you've got what, roughly three windows a year, and then maybe one of those that is viable for JWST. And so we actually didn't get our data, the MIRI data, until last year. So it took, you know, 3 or 4 years until we finally got our data. But in the end, I think, yeah, all's well that ends well. Like, the data set is awesome, and we have the benefit now of using the NearSpec data in future studies. And, you know, we're really interested in combining the data sets to see, you know, two is always better than one, especially when it comes to JWST and the spectroscopic features that we have access to. And so, but that was at least from our perspective how it all went down.
4: Yeah, I'm excited that you'll be combining both of the data sets. Yeah. Hopefully the planet didn't change too much from year to year.
2: Yeah, I wonder too how much this world does change from year to year. I mean, going through such an eccentric orbit, getting so close to its star, right? There might be some wild changes going on. Who knows how much of it is blowing off, or that, you know, even just the chemistry of this world probably changes wildly during that time.
3: Well, and you ask about the sort of orbital evolution of the system, and like, while, you know, largely speaking, it's stable, every system is dynamic in its own way. And so one goal of this program was to investigate, you know, how much the orbit might or might not be evolving. And so one benefit of the system is that it's been, you know, it was discovered back, I believe, in 2009. And so it has Spitzer observations, it has now JWST observations, it has TESS observations, it has ground-based observations. So there's a whole suite of eclipse and transit times of the system that we can compare against one another to say, oh, is it earlier or later than, you know, that prior observation? And so what we're seeing is that, in fact, the orbit may be changing, maybe not significantly to suggest like another planet in the system or something like that, but it is tantalizing, let's say, evidence that, you know, that's something that may be worth looking into more in future observations. So HD 80606 at its closest approach is about 0.03 AU, and then its farthest approach, the Apple Astron, App Astron as it's called, is closer to like 0.8 to 1 AU. So 1 AU is Earth's distance from the sun, and so maybe that's a bit closer than that. But, you know, you're talking about, what, 10 times difference in orbital distance over that time, you know, this 111-day orbit. So it's yeah, quite extreme over this whole period.
2: What actually happens to this world when it gets that close to the star? Like, what are you observing during that time?
3: You're observing a bunch of things all at once, and I like to call it, and I did in the press conference, you know, it's HD 806 is like a one-stop shop when it comes to exoplanet physics, because the temperature is rising, but the temperature influences what chemically is in the atmosphere, be it, you know, equilibrium species, like, you know, we expect maybe some carbon monoxide there, some water and other species. But not only that, you know, there may be clouds or hazes in the atmosphere. One thing that's interesting is that we may be detecting a molecule that would suggest perhaps photochemistry is going on. You know, the high insulation is sure to drive some more extreme chemistry. But that directly couples to, you know, the molecules in your atmosphere dictate, you know, how rapidly the atmosphere is cooling and or heating up and cooling off. There's also dynamics that are moving the winds around, which Lisa will also talk about. All of that is happening all at once. And so I think the one thing, and maybe Lisa can speak to it on the near spec side, it's like you want a clean story, right? But the reality is all of this physics is happening all together. And so it's never going to be some like clear cut, like this is what we think is happening at this point. But at the same time, that's super exciting because understanding how all of these things interrelate is so fundamental to our understanding of planets in general. And so to see all of that play out in action is both frustrating, but also exciting. So that's, you know, we're in the throes now of like finishing up our manuscript. And so trying to put a finer point on, you know, maybe there's evidence for clouds or, you know, the chemistry that we see at particular times of the orbit may not be suggestive of those, the chemicals themselves being available, but also being observable. And so if, you know, say, for example, clouds are obscuring what we might be seeing, that's an interesting, you know, hypothesis to explore.
4: Like Tiffany said, I think there's a lot of exciting thing, and especially for these planets, they're such complicated objects. So we used to think of these planets as just like a ball of gas with like some CO2 or methane, and then maybe we'd be able to see these transitions. But in reality, these eccentric planets are even more complicated because they also have seasons. And so just like depending on where they are on the orbit, they get different amounts of radiation. So there's a lot of different things to disentangle. But I think this is the most exciting about having JWST observations of them, is that it's like a huge enigma and a huge puzzle to kind of like look for it. And potentially maybe we'll get more observations in the future that will enlighten us in how we can piece together all of these different parts. But it's true that for now, it seems like the story is not super clear. But usually that means that there is more to discover about the planet.
2: I was reading that the timing on this planet's kind of peak brightness came in a little earlier than the weather models predicted. How can we possibly explain that? What's going on with that situation?
3: So one fundamental assumption we make when it comes to hot Jupiters, you know, given their close-in distance, is that they're tidally locked. So essentially these planets have one side that's permanently facing the star and one side that's permanently facing away from the star. And when it comes to an eccentric hot Jupiter, we make sort of an additional assumption that is it achieves this pseudo-synchronous rotation close to this periastron, the close approach to the star. And so essentially making that kind of assumption just very close to the orbit. But that's an assumption. And so one thing we've been wondering about is whether or not, so that the pseudosynchronous assumption makes you, you assume a certain rotation rate that may not be, you know, correct. And so it's an assumption. With these observations, we can start to infer, you know, perhaps maybe the planet is rotating faster than we think. Perhaps there's different chemistry that we're not expecting. I think in my talk, I was highlighting the idea that, you know, maybe the transport between the day side and the night side, the winds between the day side and the night side are maybe less efficient than we think, than the models predict, for example. But of course, it's likely to be a combination of all of those effects when it comes to interpreting the exact why.
4: If I may, Tiffany, can I ask you a question? Because I'm really excited.
3: Yeah, absolutely.
4: So do you think that it's possible that it's not the planet that is rotating faster, but that the atmosphere is kind of like rotating faster than the planet is?
3: I suppose that's possible. So for previous data sets, so this planet was previously observed with Spitzer, the Spitzer Space Telescope. And so there were a suite of models that we're using to interpret this data set, but were also used to interpret that data set. But one fundamental assumption was they were varying the rotation rate. The assumption was made about the rotation rate, which was sure to change the day-night transport, the wind speeds, and so on. And so I think fundamentally, yes, that could be part of the answer that's sort of coupled with the rotation and the evolution of the system. So, so yeah, I think all of those sort of theories are still at play. And I think the whole cloud picture of it all is something that's maybe coming more into focus in that, you know, we think maybe what we're seeing is up till periastron, up till this close approach, that it could be that the temperatures are so low that there are clouds that are present. But then when you approach periastron, this maybe what we're seeing is up till periastron, up till this close approach, that it could be that the temperatures are so low that there are clouds that are

0: with the near spec data is the reason I say the power is together is that, you know, with the near spec data, you get an additional absorption band from methane and or potentially carbon dioxide and monoxide. And so having multiple molecular bands for an observation just makes your detection that much more, well, hopefully, we'll see, more confident. And so that's one thing that we're, you know, we have, you know, suggestions of things varying, for example. And I think similarly in James's paper, they maybe pointed to some of those suggestions. And so yeah, having the power combined, there's a Captain Planet reference in there. I feel like with our powers combined, you know, maybe there's an opportunity there to dig more deeply into the data sets together. So, so that's something I'm super, you know, we're finishing up our first paper, but I'm already excited about the next one to be able to sort of like dig deeper.
1: It's always so exciting to have more data on these worlds because I what I like to do is I try to imagine, you know, using what we know about a world, like what would it be like to be there? And already this world sounds absolutely chaotic. You know, imagine that if you could, we have no evidence that anything could survive on this world, but if you could, that moment it gets closer to its star, that the clouds change, the temperature changes, what an interesting place to be.
0: Absolutely. There's a reason that it was selected as part of the Galaxy of Horrors poster series that NASA put together a few Halloweens ago. It is definitely not a place I would want to inhabit, that's for sure.
1: And speaking of that poster, I know you brought some to the press conference and you thought that maybe they were all gone. I went back to that same room the next day and found some still there. And I hope you don't mind. I picked them up for the Planetary Society's trivia contest. So if anybody's listening to this and joins that contest, you might have a chance of winning one of these roasted planet posters.
0: Amazing. No, I'm thrilled that you took the rest of them and that they'll go to some worthy winners.
1: Now, Lisa, you were talking about the winds on this world, and I think this connects very well to the topic that we were going to talk about next, which is this Corot 2b planet. Can you tell us a little bit, like, what is this world all about? And can you tell us a little bit about its star as well?
2: Yeah, absolutely. So Corot 2b is one of the first planets that were found by the Corot mission. So this was a French mission looking for, again, planets that were transiting. So basically looking for kind of like a dimming in brightness of the star as you monitor them. And so this planet was found via this mission back in like 2008, I believe. So it's a hot Jupiter on an orbit that is only 1.7 days. And so it means that the whole year on this planet is only 1.7 days. And because it's so close to its host star, it's called a hot Jupiter. And there's one assumption that we make about these hot Jupiters on a very tight and circular orbit, which is that they're tidally locked. So basically, this means that the rotation of the planet or the period of rotation of the planet is the same as the amount of time that the planet takes to orbit around its star. So every time the planet moves forward in its orbit by a little bit, it will also spin on its axis by a little bit, such that the same side is always facing the star and the same other side of the planet is always in obscurity. So it's never seeing the light of day. So in these configuration, we say that these planets have a permanent day side and a permanent night side. And so if you were to live on this planet, if you want to see the day, you have to travel to a different place. And if you wanted to see the night side or the nighttime, it's not a nighttime, you have to move to the night side. And there's this like sliver between these two hemispheres that's called the permanent dawn and dusk. So if you wanted to see a sunset, you would also travel to a specific place on the planet. And Corot 2b was always kind of like a little bit of an oddball. So it orbits a star that is fairly young. So the star is also spinning very fast on itself. And this is how we usually date stars. And so the age estimate is a lot uncertain, but it's about 100 million years old. So this is young in terms of planetary, or at least in terms of a lot of the exoplanets that we know of. And the kind of like oddest thing about this planet is that it's super inflated. So it has a radius of 1.5 times that of Jupiter. And this is surprising because the planet is also massive. And typically for planets that are this massive, you would expect kind of like gravity to kind of like make them shrink into a smaller ball. So because it had this inflated radius, it means that there must be some kind of like mechanism or some kind of like heating in the interior of the planet that is making the planet puff up. And so this is really what started kind of like this investigation on Corot 2b. So back in 2016, we used a Spitzer Space Telescope when it was still alive to essentially stare at the entire system, so the planet and the star.

0: for a little bit more than 2 days. So basically we watched the planet as it completed a whole kind of like a journey around its star. And by doing this, because you're seeing the planet kind of like rotating on itself as well, you're seeing all the side of the planet. So basically all hemisphere of the planet. And you can't really disentangle, so you don't see the planet and the star on two different pixels. Normally, you get the brightness of both of them. But this is one way, by observing for a very long time, one way that we have to extract information about the planet without being able to isolate the planet on a different pixel. And essentially, what we saw on this planet is that suddenly the peak or the time where the planet was the brightest was not when we expected the planet to be brightest. And so that sparked a whole kind of investigation as to why this planet was brighter after it's being eclipsed behind its host star rather than before.
1: That is a really weird one. I mean, what could possibly cause that?
0: So we had multiple hypotheses. So at the time, Spitzer had already observed multiple hot Jupiters to try to basically map their thermal emissions. So basically by looking at different hemisphere of the planet, you kind of rebuild a map of how heat is distributed on the planet. And what we found with the Spitzer Space Telescope is that it had what we call the westward hotspot offset. So basically the hottest spot or the region, the hottest spot on the atmosphere of the planet is kind of like shifted west to the region on the planet that gets the most amount of starlight. And most of the other planets that we look at, or the other hot Jupiters that we looked at, either had no shifts in their hotspot, or their hotspot was all moved to the east side of the planet. Curie-2b had this like westward hotspot offset, and we had a couple of hypotheses for why this could be. We thought that perhaps the first one is that the planet is not yet tidally locked because the star is so young. It means that the planet is also young, and usually it takes some time for a planet to become tidally locked. The time scale itself we have some estimate for how long it should take, so we were expecting this planet to already be tidally locked, but maybe there's something that prevented it from being tidally locked yet. The other idea is that perhaps you have some kind of like weird patchy clouds that are blocking the kind of like brightness or heat or glow from the planet at different regions. And then the third hypothesis we had was maybe there's some kind of like deep magnetic field in the planet that is interacting with the atmosphere of the planet. So you can imagine that at almost 2000 Kelvin in temperature, the atmosphere starts to become ionized. So basically, molecules start to break down into ions, and so the atmosphere is almost electric. And if there is kind of like electrons moving into a magnetic field, then both of them interact and kind of like disrupt the entire wind pattern that we would expect normally.
1: We'll be right back with the rest of my interview with Tiffany Kataria and Lisa Dang after this short break.
2: 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Thank you.
1: I mean, there's so many different things that could be going on in this circumstance. With a normal tidally locked hot Jupiter, what causes that offset in the hottest point? Is it the winds on these worlds, which I imagine are very strong because this is a world with a permanent day side and a permanent night side?
0: Exactly. So the winds are expected to be like up to a few kilometers per second in terms of how fast they are. For normal hot Jupiters without a strange magnetic field or strange like clouds, for example, we expect the atmosphere to kind of like be super rotating near the equator. Basically, they move slightly faster than the planet is near the equator, which caused what we call this eastward hotspot offset. So the fact that we observe the hotspot to be on the other side or in the opposite side meant that the planet must have been rotating significantly slower than expected.
3: I love you saying normal hot Jupiter because that's such an oxymoron, normal hot Jupiter. So it's the day-night insulation, this tidal locking, that induces waves that then transport a bunch of angular momentum to the equator. And so that's what fundamentally produces that super rotation. So
1: these are such weird worlds. I mean, it's really easy for me to wrap my brain around how a rocky world might work. But, you know, when you have a Jupiter like this, it's mostly gas and fluid. There's so much more complexity to the way that this could fall out. And is it possible that because the world is maybe perhaps not tidally locked, that might be impacting the winds themselves? How does that work?
0: Yeah. So the rotation of the Earth itself also has an impact on the winds of our own climate and atmosphere. So essentially for these planets, how fast the planet would be rotating will directly impact how fast the winds will be moving. And if the planet is not totally tidally locked, it means that it no longer has a permanent day side and a permanent night side, like we used to think for these, again, normal hot Jupiters. And so there must be something else that's kind of like redistributing heat in a weird way, but for now, we don't fully understand this physics yet. So for most of the planets that we looked at, many of them are tidally locked. And so a lot of focus in the models that we create, for example, are focused on the like tidally locked planet. But for now, this is kind of like an exploratory stage where we don't really know what to expect on these non-tidally locked or the planets that are on their way to being tidally locked. So this is what's making this planet super exciting. With the Spitzer Space Telescope, we couldn't really disentangle between all of these scenarios that we had proposed for why the shift was happening. And so this is why with Aurora, Caselli, who's a scientist at IDPAC and couldn't be here today because she just had a baby recently. He decided to find another kind of like method to confirm or maybe rule out some of the scenarios that we had proposed. So instead of using the Spitzer Space Telescope, which is a telescope in space, she basically convinced me that we could use telescope from the ground with a high resolution spectrograph to essentially look at these planets and determine what of these scenarios could be causing this weird hotspot offset that we see on Corot2b. From her work, we basically determined or found out that the rotation of the planet was slightly slower than we had expected. So this is kind of like a first evidence for a hot Jupiter that is not tidally locked. So it really makes Corot2b kind of like an oddball that stands out from all of the other hot Jupiter that we've looked at extensively with Spitzer, JWST, and other telescope from the ground.
1: Do we have enough observations of this world? And it sounds like we've been watching it for quite a long time. I know you've been working on this world for a long time, Lisa. Do we know that that hot spot is stable in its location, or could it possibly be changing over time?
0: So we don't actually. We haven't looked at this planet quite enough, in my opinion. So essentially, this hotspot offset that we had detected was using observations that were taken back in 2016. And since, there has been no hotspot offset measured for this planet again for the past decade. So hopefully, in the next like future cycles of JWST, maybe, we'll be able to look at this planet again and really determine whether this hotspot is kind of like a steady state. So basically, the hotspot is always the winds are always blowing in the wrong way, or if there is something, or if these like winds might be like moving back and forth between blowing towards the east and the west. If that happens, then that might point towards some weird magnetic field effects that we don't understand yet.
1: Mm-hmm. And you mentioned earlier too that this is a relatively young star that this thing is going around, and I wonder how the activity of the star and that point in the star's life is impacting this world as well.
0: Yeah, you're completely correct here. So I think this is what makes it Corot2b be even more exciting, is that we're really seeing a planet that could potentially not be tidally locked yet and is just on its way to being tidally locked. And so we would be kind of like catching a planet in this process of having its orbit circularize and its rotation synchronize with its orbit.
3: Can I ask, Lisa, since you were on the subject of the star, because I'm also interested in the system, as you know, how active is the star? Like, were you doing stellar activity sort of observations while the ground-based ones were taking place? Or what sort of activity do we think this star has, or have we observed it?
0: There's been some observations from the Kepler mission, but also from the TESS mission that allows us to basically see kind of modulation brightness of the star. What we see is that We know that the star itself has a couple of spots because it's young. So most young stars have kind of like spots that are cooler or brighter. And as the stars spin on itself, you also see these changes in brightness. And that allows you to kind of like measure how much contribution you get from the star versus how much contribution you get from the planet. Unfortunately, when the Spitzer observations were observed, we didn't have another telescope from the ground that we were observing this the system at the same time. So if we were to redo this, I'd definitely have like two different telescopes. One looking in the infrared, where we get the most information about the planet, and another one looking more in the optical, where we get the most information about the star, so that we can really make sure that we're disentangling the different signals here.
1: Are there plans to observe this world with JWST eventually?
0: This is our hope. Currently, there are no plans. We keep getting very, very close every time, but I feel like this smoking gun evidence from Aurora that the planet might not be tidally locked might be a lot of ammunition for observing this planet again.
3: Mm-hmm. It's got to be. I mean, I have to hope for that, too. I would be putting my vote to that, too.
0: Amazing. There's also one challenge. So the star is also very bright, which made it challenging to observe with JWST in the past. But it feels like every year, the engineers and scientists behind JWST keep on making the telescope even better. And so as of next cycle, I think we'll be able to observe planets that are even brighter than the limit of previous cycle.
1: It's amazing that they can make that instrument any better than it already is. I mean, come on, the amount of things right. It's teaching us.
3: It's awesome. Yeah, just to add more, you know, when a telescope first launches, you know, there's sort of a promise of certain modes that you give to the community. Like, we will have this mode, that mode. These are the things you can propose to. But over time, as you sort of get to know the telescope better, essentially, you can sort of say, hey, actually, this is not going to like hurt the telescope in the long term, or something that we've tested and now feels ready for prime time. And so what Lisa's alluding to is these new modes that will hopefully get introduced in future cycles that is more amenable to bright objects like Corot 2.
1: Looking at both of these planets side by side, one of them is kind of flash heated on this wild orbit and the other one is being steadily cooked but blowing its heat kind of the wrong way. What do you think that studying these extreme outliers ultimately can teach us about more, I hate to say it again, normal exoplanets, right? Maybe ones that might be rocky or potentially habitable.
0: So normally when you look at these oddballs, there's always another characteristic about the system that makes it weird. And so they're not just odd by mistake, they're kind of odd because there's a reason for it. And so the more you study the star and the planet, the more you find out what these like weirdness about the planet is that could be tied to why the observations that we have of them are so strange right now. So for Corot 2b, I think this inflated radius could be tied to why the winds are blowing the wrong way on this planet. And so we just need more observations to figure what that is.
3: Yeah, I'll add maybe a pessimistic take, but an opportunity in that, you know, there's a lot of desire, obviously, to find and to characterize terrestrial exoplanets. But even amongst your run-of-the-mill Jupiter-sized exoplanet, even those exhibit such a large diversity of properties, of dynamics, of chemistry. And so if we can't, you know, quote unquote, solve that problem, you know, it's just really illustrating the challenge that is the breadth of, you know, once you move away from a hydrogen helium dominated atmosphere, like you do for Jupiter or Saturn, like all bets are off. It's like there's so many different compositions that a habitable planet could have. There's so many different orbital scenarios. Is it in a single planet system? Is it in a multi-planet system? Is it orbiting a binary star system? Does it have a deep water ocean? Does it have a thick atmosphere? You know, there's so many variables that when you start to think about life, habitable planets, astrobiology, all of those things where, you know, the phase space is just orders tens and tens times larger than, you know, the sort of narrow phase space, I would say, that is, you know, the Jupiter, the Jovians. But that's the opportunity. And that's why I think, you know, my soapbox always is why we need to continue studying these types of planets, the types of planets Lisa and I have been talking about, is that, you know, any test of our physics, any test of our understanding is going to pay dividends for extending that physics and that understanding to these broader phase spaces, to these, you know, more diverse types of planets.
0: I think on temperate planets or the planets that are more resemble ours a little bit more, there's so many different physics that are operating at the same time. But there is a quote that I read somewhere at some point, which says that sometimes looking at the most extreme planets is the most revealing in understanding a specific processes, or at least like disentangling the different processes that work at the same time on a planet.
1: Yeah, the more we learn, the more we realize that every world is kind of, even if they fall into these buckets, they're all their own special creatures, right? Just as there's diversity among humans, it's like there's a weird personality to each and every one of these worlds. And I think, you know, the more we can study the extreme ones, it gives us a better idea of how everything else works, because it kind of breaks our hypotheses, it challenges us.
3: Absolutely, totally agree.
1: I wanted to acknowledge, too, that Lisa, you know, you work on hot Jupiters, but you're also known for your lava planet work. And I wanted to ask if you see any connection between the atmospheric dynamics on hot Jupiters and these other hotter but rockier worlds.
0: Yeah, thank you for asking this question. So it's true that lately I've been thinking about lava planets a lot more. In terms of techniques that we use to characterize hot Jupiters and lava planets, it's almost the same. And it's almost easier in some way to observe lava planets because they are orbit on even more extreme short orbits. Some of them take only like 5 hours to do a full journey around their star. The questions that we ask for these lava planets is slightly different. So we don't know how they fully form. We think that maybe they used to be larger planets and they used to have some kind of like gaseous envelope, but because of how close they got to their star, that atmosphere got blown away. So one of the big questions that we have for these planets now is there even an atmosphere to be found? And if so, is this atmosphere something that they kind of like accreted during their formation, or is this something like a secondary atmosphere? So basically the atmosphere that they first had was blown off, and now what they have is basically gas that is being outgassed from the interior of the planet through volcanic activities or just like ocean evaporation. So quite a different kind of like planetary scientific question here, but in terms of what we do, how we observe them, how we tease out the different signal is very similar to looking at a hot Jupiter. But now we could only have done this with JWST back in the days. Spitzer was not necessarily designed to observe exoplanets. So the fact that it made a bunch of discovery in exoplanetary science truly was remarkable and is one of the legacy from this telescope.
1: Last question. If you guys could have unlimited telescope time on any exoplanet with JWST, what would you be looking for? Which planet would you go for?
0: Ooh, that's a good question. So I am, at heart, I'm an observer. And so kind of like my goal is to be able to look at a planet that is very similar to Earth. So kind of like looking at a rocky planet that is temperate. I think from now, there was a lot of promises that JWST would deliver kind of like first evidence of atmosphere and potentially biosignature on planets. But I think something that we're realizing after a few cycles and years of JWST is that it's going to take a lot of time and a lot of like telescope pointing time on that specific planet or on these planets to look at. So kind of like a special place in my heart are the TRAPPIST-1 planets, mainly because Spitzer has also made the discovery. Fun fact, I had an internship at IPAC about like 9 years ago now. And the first day I arrived, everybody was very busy and nobody wanted to talk to me because they had this like huge press release or press conference that they were getting ready for, but they couldn't tell me about it. And 2 days later, I found out that it was the discovery of the TRAPPIST-1 planets. So if I could dedicate like an unlimited amount of time to the TRAPPIST planets and kind of like study all 7 of them and see how the presence of an atmosphere on any of these planets is possible and how that relates to the activity of the star, I think there's a wealth of information and knowledge there.
1: Well, what about you, Tiffany? What would you do?
3: So I think I would go probably the other end. I mean, I think if given the time on JWST, I would sweep the floor of all the hot Jupiters that were observed with Spitzer that we haven't observed yet with JWST. I would do those because I think there's so much to be gained with the spectroscopic information, like with the, you know, the phase curves that Lisa's been describing. Like Spitzer told us a lot, but it was only able to tell us so much because these were unable to provide the sort of molecular information that I think, really enriches our understanding. And so I would include Corot2b amongst those planets, of course, but even even the, I don't know, you know, observe in every geometry, every, you know, for hours and hours so we can get phase curves of all of them. I'm a big fan of the 3D-ness of the planets and, you know, how all of that ties together. And so any observation, I think, of the hot Jupiters that can enrich that picture. But additionally, the first paper I wrote as a grad student was about eccentric hot Jupiters. So, like, I will always have a soft spot for any eccentric planet, exoplanet. I think a good example is GJ436b, which is actually a Neptune-sized planet, but it is on a mildly eccentric orbit. I mean, mild in comparison to HD806. But that one, you know, they've observed in transit and eclipse, but I think as yet haven't done, like, full phase or partial phase observations. And so that is one that I'm, you know, it's a Neptune, but it's on an eccentric orbit. And so you can track, like, carbon chemistry over the course of the orbit, for example. And so I think that would be a really particularly exciting system to observe.
1: That really would be. Oh, man. But then we need more information about our own Neptune and our own system to really compare, right? So
3: The
1: real answer is we need 10 JWSTs and some, you know, orbiters out to every single one of the worlds in our solar system to get this work done.
3: Absolutely. I'm on board.
1: Well, if we could snap our fingers and make it happen. But, you know, I promise here at the Planetary Society, we'll keep advocating for this kind of work, and maybe we'll get more instruments out there, because there are so many mysteries, not just in our own solar system, but especially in the systems beyond. And we are so close to understanding so much more about these worlds. So I'm really excited to have you both on to talk about these hot Jupiters. It's been a long time since we had an occasion to talk about them on the show, so I really appreciate it.
4: Thank you.
3: Thank you.
1: One thing that came up in this conversation is this idea that the winds on these hot Jupiters can move faster than the planet itself is rotating. That's a phenomenon called atmospheric superrotation. The extreme temperature difference between the permanent day side and the permanent night side drives atmospheric waves that funnel momentum toward the equator. This accelerates the winds beyond the planet's own rotation speed. And that's part of why Corot2b is so strange. Its hotspot is shifted the wrong way, so that suggests something is disturbing or even reversing that pattern. But superrotation isn't just an exoplanet thing. It happens right here in our own solar system. Here's our chief scientist, Dr. Bruce Betts, for What's Up. Hey, Bruce.
2: Hi, Sarah.
1: Hi. I am back from vacation. I came back from the mountain.
2: Whoa. Did you find inspiration on the mountain?
1: No, I got to take a lot of really beautiful night sky images. And strangely, I got a photo of the Andromeda Galaxy over the mountain I was visiting completely on accident. So that was awesome. But now I am returning back to work to fun hot Jupiter stories. It was only last month that I was at the American Astronomical Society meeting. So it's fun to finally get to talk about some of the cool stories that were released at that event. The winds on these hot Jupiters can move faster than the planet itself is rotating. But it's also something that we see in our own solar system. So I wanted to take a moment to acknowledge some of the worlds in our solar system that exhibit this super weird behavior.
2: Yes, Venus is the master of super rotations in the solar system with Venus is chugging along and rotating, and it rotates every 243 days. Its day relative to the sun is actually much shorter than that, but still long. But it's 243 days this thing takes to very slowly rotate. And yet the cloud top winds and the equatorial region are booking around the planet in 4 days, four Earth days compared to a 243-day rotation. And it's driven mainly by thermal tides, basically uneven solar heating. But it's weird. And you can actually see it, the effect of it, at least that's my understanding, in the pictures of Venus that are UV. The visible pictures are usually very, very bland, which is why people don't show them very often. And so you'll see this ultraviolet pictures that show the winds. And you'll notice in the equatorial region, there's a bulge off to one side in the winds. It's all kind of sweeping around, but it's crazy. And it's interesting. And it's been an idea for balloon missions there, and then used somewhat by the Vega balloon missions, that you can really cruise around rapidly in these super rotating winds.
1: That's really weird. Like, I would expect that kind of behavior from a gas giant or something that can do that kind of differential rotation, get all sped up around the center. But with a rocky world like Venus, it makes sense. It's doing the same thing where it's really hot on one side and not so hot on the other, but still.
2: You don't often see this kind of behavior in a terrestrial planet. All the planets are pretty weird. That's one part of why they're so interesting, because they're so weird and so different. Jupiter and Saturn have equatorial jets, so kind of more localized things. They also get crazy and move faster than the overall rotation. But now we've got Jupiter, the fastest rotating planet in the solar system, at about 10 hours for its day. Of course, if you watch a time lapse, you got all sorts of wind activity going on there and things going one way and things going the other. It's crazy. And Saturn does very similar things, but doesn't have the color variety, so it's a little tougher to see. These go down thousands of kilometers deep, according to Juno and Cassini observations. So they're also different. One, that you can go thousands of kilometers in an atmosphere. You know you're on a giant planet when that happens. And anyway, yeah, weird stuff. And so finding that outside the solar system is not entirely surprising, but pretty nifty that they can measure such a thing.
1: And it's really cool. The results coming out of JWST looking at these worlds and not only seeing things like, you know, that we can interpret as wind speed, but also as cloud formation. And this is only the beginning of us being able to explore these exoplanets.
2: This is only the beginning.
1: Only the beginning.
2: And it's, I don't know, you mentioned it on the show, but they're really far away. Really far away. And they have this big bright star usually nearby. So it's really hard to do stuff. But when we keep getting cleverer and cleverer, and you get things like JWST, and future telescopes will do even crazier things trying to check these things out.
1: Another thing I did at the American Astronomical Society meeting was go to a gathering of the people from the Habitable Worlds Observatory. So I'm hoping to have them on sometime soon to talk a little bit more about how we can learn about these smaller, more Earth-like worlds. But that's even further in the future.
2: Yep, that's the big space telescope of the future, we hope, and will be designed to do crazy stuff like this. Exoplanets, of course, are just quite the burgeoning field. When I was in school, there were no exoplanets. Well, there were. Well, I mean, if an exoplanet falls and it's the forest. But now we've got over 6,000 confirmed, I believe.
1: Yeah.
2: As well as few thousand more possibilities, and we're going to get even more from all sorts of stuff. Hey, why don't we go on to
4: Random Space Fact Rewind.
2: We're going to talk about the fact that we just passed the 50th anniversary of the Viking 1 landing on Mars that occurred July 20th, 1976. And your random space fact is it was originally scheduled to land on July 4th, 1976, the bicentennial for the United States, 200th anniversary of that whole Declaration of Independence thing. But then when they got there, pictures and data showed a planned landing area looked too rough and rocky. So they tried to find another one and figure out how to get there. And then they were able to land. It's like, hey, let's pick another anniversary. How about the 7th anniversary of Apollo 11 on the moon? And so they landed on July 20th. That's how it goes. And there were still a bunch of rocks. We've gotten more extensive data, including from the Viking orbiters, and then after that to do a better job of predicting what might be on the surface. But hey, Viking Lander 1 and 2 both worked. A little bit of luck of not landing on one of those rocks. But yeah, so there you go.
1: Can you imagine being one of those people that are like, we got to hit the deadline. It's the 200th anniversary. And then, well, I guess we'll go for the moon landing anniversary instead. Yeah. I bet that was a very stressful week for those people.
2: Yeah, I mean, I'm kind of impressed they turned it around that quickly after aborting the first landing site. But more important to have your spacecraft work than meet your anniversary deadline, or at least that was the theory. And Viking Lander 1 showed us Mars from the surface.
1: So cool.
2: Super cool. I mean, now we just rove around and we're just super cool and check things out. But that was, you know, that was new. It turns out Mars is pretty red.
1: Now, isn't that weird how just a few decades ago, there was all the stuff that we didn't know. And now I can nonchalantly just look up pictures from what Perseverance was staring at yesterday on Mars. Like, one of these days, people are going to be able to just look up direct images of other worlds. And they're probably going to be completely nonplussed by it.
2: Now, you can look them up now. They still put the raw data from a lot of those missions, just pump it onto the web right away. Not all of them, but a lot of them. So if you're into it, you can get it fast, furious, and all the thousands and thousands of images coming down. Speaking of images, or maybe not, everybody go out there, look up the night sky, and think about accidentally seeing and imaging the Milky Way. Thank you, and good night.
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1: It's time to save NASA science again. We'll take you inside the Planetary Society's Day of Action this week on Planetary Radio. I'm Sarah El Ahmed of the Planetary Society, with more of the human adventure across our solar system and beyond. Every year, Planetary Society members from the United States travel to Washington, D.C. to make the case for funding the scientific exploration of space in the U.S. Congress. This week, we hear from Jen Vaughn, CEO of the Planetary Society, on her first day of action in her new role. Then we hear from David Johnson, a charter member of the Planetary Society, making his very first trip to Capitol Hill after 46 years of membership. We'll meet Gabe Segarra, a healthcare researcher and human factors scientist. Then Michael Wong, planetary scientist and astrobiologist at Carnegie Science. Later at the after party, I caught up with Jason Cirandolo and Alex Suela. And we'll close out with Philip Shane, an 8-year Day of Action veteran who's been watching this movement grow from a handful of people to one of the largest advocacy events in our organization's history. Then Bruce Betts, our chief scientist, joins us for What's Up, where we'll talk about the specific missions that we're fighting to save. If you love Planetary Radio and want to stay informed about the latest space discoveries, make sure you hit that subscribe button on your favorite podcasting platform. By subscribing, you'll never miss an episode filled with new and awe-inspiring ways to know the cosmos and our place within it. On April 20th, 2026, more than 130 space advocates from 34 U.S. states and the District of Columbia came together in the U.S. Capitol for the Planetary Society's Day of Action. It's our annual event where members travel to Washington, D.C. on their own time and at their own expense to walk the halls of the U.S. Congress and champion NASA science directly to their elected officials. Over the course of that single day, they held 280 meetings with House and Senate offices to deliver one message: save NASA science again. NASA is the world's largest and most ambitious space agency. For over 60 years, it's led humanity's exploration of the solar system and beyond in partnership with space agencies and scientists from nations all around the world. When NASA thrives, we all benefit. And when NASA's cut, the damage doesn't stop at the borders of the United States. This year, the stakes are very high. The White House's presidential budget request has once more proposed a 46% cut to NASA science, putting 84 missions at risk, along with thousands of jobs and 15 active international partnerships with agencies including the European Space Agency and the Japanese Aerospace Exploration Agency. And if all of this sounds familiar, that's because Congress rejected a nearly identical proposal just months ago. Another interesting thing to note is that our Day of Action was held just 11 days after the Artemis II crew splashed down after flying around the far side of the moon. It was the first time humanity had traveled that far from Earth in over 50 years. Before the day's meetings began, everyone assembled for our annual group photo, where our chief ambassador and former CEO, Bill Nye, greeted everyone.
5: Hey, how did you people first time? Oh, that's great. Oh, wow. A hand for that. That's great. To show your passion. Working together, we can, dare I say it,
7: change the world. Yeah.
1: As everyone headed off to begin their meetings on Capitol Hill, I caught up with Jen Vaughn, the Planetary Society's new CEO. We went back to the DC office, which is a space that we spun up just last year. It was born directly out of the fight to save NASA science and our efforts to rally other science organizations to the cause. This was Jen's first day of action in her new role as CEO, and she was feeling both the weight and the excitement of the moment. Hey, Jen, big day.
8: Such a big day. I am always thrilled to be here at the Day of Action because there's nothing more empowering than seeing our members come together and fight for what we all believe in. Now, this year, maybe it's a little bit different because I have a slightly different role here, and I'm so proud. I feel so proud to be involved with this organization, to be working with this incredible set of people that are out there fighting for the future of NASA science. It's such an honor and a privilege to be here in this moment, in this role. So thank you, everyone, for supporting this moment with saving NASA science.
1: Well, we had a really cool day yesterday at the training, seeing all the advocates come together. I hear about half of them are new. This is their first day of action.
8: Yeah, well, what's funny is half are new and half aren't new. Both of those are extraordinary. So the new people, I think, feel very supported by those, the veterans who are already here, helping them through the process. And our training session is so thorough and so supportive and empowering. So the ones I've talked to so far seem to be just really excited about the day ahead and the role that they get to play, the power that everyone holds in this moment to be able to stand up for space and say we want more of it. And it's also, as I was saying to many of them, the excitement about being able to hold ideals in our mind that we have the very unique privilege of being able to say we're fighting for truly what we believe in, and there's no other ulterior motive at play. This is just what we believe that humanity deserves.
1: I think, too, that having this day of action literally just a couple weeks after watching those Artemis II astronauts splash down is a really interesting kind of juxtaposition, right? And I think we have all these passionate advocates that are with us, but also this is a moment when the public all around the world is engaged in this moment of exploration. Do you think that's going to give us extra cred as we go into Congress today?
8: Yeah, extra cred, but also there's just a sense of whiplash. It's so confusing to have a moment that went so perfectly with Artemis and the unity that I think so many Americans and people around the world felt. The sense that humanity was venturing out farther than ever before, and it was done so well. And then 2 days later, the result was a horrible budget for NASA, especially NASA science, at a time when the administrator and others are really saying that it's time to focus on science and exploration working together. The administration's response was to gut NASA science by 50%. Makes no sense. So I think it's very powerful in this moment to say, look what we're able to do, and then look what this budget is limiting us to do.
1: Mm-hmm. Well, I think we're all going to have a really exciting day. Last year, when they proposed a very similar budget cut, probably because I'd never experienced anything like that, and no one really had. This attempt to cut that budget at that level is just unheard of. But now, after seeing what we've done over the last year, the fact that we actually managed to turn Congress around, going into this, I feel completely different about it. I feel not like this isn't going to be a difficult moment and like we aren't going to have to fight for this, but I feel like this is actually something that we're going to accomplish. How are you feeling about it?
8: Well, I think that's very well said and reflects my own feelings too. Mm-hmm. So last year was a blow and we went into full crisis mode and we did extreme good in that process. And we know that. We know we really helped turn the tide. And so this time it's still a blow. And it still is, as I said, whiplash. It's just a stunning surprise that this is still the answer from the administration. But we do feel optimism because we have all this momentum behind us. The Congress just rejected these cuts. And so why wouldn't they be rejecting them again? It's only been a couple months since they did it last time. So we think it's all going to happen again, but what a waste of everyone's time. This budget is lazy. It's one of the things that we've been noting is it was just a copy paste from the previous budget. It wasn't thoughtful at all. So we really need people thinking about the priorities at NASA, the possibilities of NASA, and we need the funding behind it so we can do our best work.
1: With 280 meetings to get through in a single day, our advocates were moving very fast. But in between their visits to congressional offices, many of them made their way to our break room in the Cannon House office building. We always like to set that up so that people have a chance to rest their feet and catch their breath. That's where I met David Johnson. He's a charter member of the Planetary Society, one of our very first members, and this was his first trip to Capitol Hill. Hey, David. What has been your experience like here today?
7: Well, it's fantastic. It's my first time. I am a charter member with the Planetary Society. I am a Apollo era teenager. And when Lou Freeman, Bruce Murray, and Carl Sagan started this, I joined as a charter member. And it's taken me 46 years to get out here to my first day of action. And it's tremendous. I'm meeting representatives and their staffs, and it's fun talking space and encouraging and continued and increased funding for NASA. My previous experience with the Planetary Society was the most biggest event was the Spirit landing on Mars in 2004, January. What a way to start the year. Planetary Society event at the Pasadena Civic Auditorium with tremendous guest speakers and NASA TV broadcasting the event. The thrill and the excitement of the room, tremendous. But now we're going to see if we can do as well here in Washington, D.C. Other than that, one of the planetary fests, also in Pasadena in 2012. And my biggest trip so far was to the Texas Eclipse event with the Planetary Society on a farm in the field in Texas in April of 24 rather. And that was a great thrill too. I continued it by going to Houston and the Johnson Space Center tour. So I am very adventuresome and very excited to be associated with the Planetary Society for so long and finally making my first day of action.
1: Being someone who saw the Apollo launches when you were younger, what are you feeling now that we've just been through this beautiful moment in history with the Artemis II launch and having that juxtaposition with this budget dropping in the middle of that event?
7: Fortunately, the human space program is so popular, so influential, that it is not under the gun, but the science program for NASA is. That's where the cuts are, and that's what we're here for, to reinstate. And we're getting a lot of support from the Congress already, and we want to see it through to them reinstating the budget and then increasing it for science. Artemis was another great shot for publicity and the public enjoyment and enthusiasm for space, for the human adventure in space. And we hope to continue that, because when the humans are in space, they are doing science. And that's what we need to support, and that's what the Planetary Society is doing. Thank you.
1: I also met up with Gabe Segarra. He's a healthcare researcher from Charleston, South Carolina, who studies how humans interact with complex systems.
9: Hi, my name is Gabe Segarra. I'm a healthcare researcher out of Charleston, South Carolina, and I study what is called human factors. So we study complex systems and how humans interact with them.
1: There's so much research going on right now. I've been learning so much about human health and how that relates to space. How has that touched your life and your work?
9: So human factors came out of aerospace. Back in World War II, they realized that a lot of planes made it back without, you know, they'd get shot full of holes, but they'd still make it back. So there was a lot of thinking about how can we make resilient systems? And humans interacting with technology is a big part of human factors and what we do in healthcare with AI and everything coming out of that. It's a big deal now. How is that affecting decision making and keeping people safe, keeping patients safe, keeping workers safe is a lot of what I think about. But NASA does that too. NASA has human factors professionals. They work with the agency to, you know, develop spacecraft and control systems and communications. Just they look for ways to keep things safe and efficient and effective as possible.
1: I feel like the connection between human health and the science coming out of NASA is very misunderstood by the public. What would you say to people who don't understand what that kind of research is doing for people who are down here on Earth?
9: So NASA science benefits everyone. There's a lot of technologies that have come out of NASA science that have benefited everyday people or that have been popularized by the space program. One of my favorite examples is Velcro. I've got Velcro on my bag right now. And when I'm here today at the day of action, walking into people's offices, I can point out, hey, this technology gets used up in space. In zero gravity, you can use Velcro to hold things and keep them from floating away. So as far as healthcare goes, I know the Artemis II mission just happened, and the Artemis crew are already studying a lot about how did they physiologically respond to space? How does the human body affect, how is it affected by space? But, you know, taking a lot of the experiments that happen in the International Space Station, you can do things in zero gravity scientifically that you can't do down here on Earth. And so understanding that can give us a lot of new innovation opportunities in the future.
1: What initially drew you to coming to the day of action?
9: So I'm very passionate about space science. I've always thought NASA was awesome. My favorite space shuttle is Discovery. I actually got to go see it, so that was kind of cool. But growing up, my dad had a scrapbook of all the space missions from the 1960s, 1970s. I used to look through it as a kid and think, wow, why aren't we doing that still? So this is my second day of action. It's great to have these conversations now with everything that's happening in the successful Artemis II mission, because in the past it was when we send our astronauts to the moon. Now it's we are sending our astronauts to the moon, and we need that NASA science to support human exploration. And so you can't have one without the other.
10: We've heard a lot of really ambitious plans, both out of the administration, but also out of the new NASA administrator, Jared Isaacman. What would you say to the people here in Congress who are trying to grapple with both those goals, but this idea of cutting funding to NASA? How does that shoot both these missions, but also the human science in the foot as we're trying to do this?
9: So sooner or later, we may have to leave planet Earth, right? I mean, yes, that's in the distant future, we hope, but we may need to figure that out one day. You know, NASA science just offers opportunities for innovation that are not possible anywhere else. The science that NASA does is groundbreaking in ways that the world has literally never seen. They give a lot of opportunities to early career professionals. They inspire a lot of people. You can't put a price tag on inspiring people. I mean, when a little kid sees a rocket launch, they just go, I want to do that, or I want to help with that. And it changes the equation for, you know, why someone goes into STEM, and it inspires people. And there's so many things to talk about, really. It's almost impossible to think of all of them. But the opportunities that are offered to industry, and the fact that NASA, Jared Isaacman, seems to have signaled that he wants to change direction a little bit and say, let's involve industry more. And I think personally that's the right move, because the amount of innovation that's going to happen as a result of that, really worldwide, is unprecedented, in my opinion.
10: When you came to the Day of Action last year, was it for the one in the spring or for our Day of Action to save NASA science later in the fall?
9: It was for our October Day of Action to save NASA science. I was really excited by everything that I saw just coming here for the first time. I never realized that I could walk the halls of Congress and just walk in and talk about something that mattered to me. And so the Planetary Society does a great job of setting all of that up for newcomers. They'll set up all your meetings. They'll tell you exactly who you need to talk to, exactly where you need to go. They'll help you do it. They never send you in alone. Everyone goes with a group. So I was lucky to go with someone a lot more experienced than me. And we prepared very well, and I think we got the message across, because we saved NASA science last time, and I think we can do it this time too.
10: What would you say are some of your favorite moments from your day-to-day walking around Congress?
9: I think my favorite today is we were paired with some individuals. They create replicas of old NASA outfits and equipment. And so we got to go around with them. They were kind of decked out in their awesome NASA flight jackets. And so everywhere we went, it felt like having a NASA escort. Everyone kept asking, oh, do they work? So they don't work for NASA, but they are contracted with NASA to. They created the Artemis hats that they wore when they splashed down. So it's really cool. You never know who you can meet. And everyone seems to know an astronaut.
10: Especially in this day and age when there are more ways to get to space. Space is becoming more accessible through all of these commercial space flights. Even our NASA administrator has been to space now because of it. So I feel like, you know, maybe it's because I work in the space field, but I've been meeting so many more people who have had this experience.
9: I do think that more people going to space would help everyone to understand why taking care of the Earth is so important. And through NASA science, understanding our home planet, understanding ourselves, you can do so much of that through NASA science.
10: But if we're going to do that, we need to focus on learning more about human health in space. So I'm really glad that there are more people that are doing this kind of work. And you know, whether or not you're working in the space field, working in human health and then coming to events like this and advocating for that kind of work is really important to our future. So I really appreciate you being here.
9: Thank you. And I'll just say personally, you know, in the healthcare field, we've been dealing with a lot of similar cuts to what's happening to NASA right now. And so to me, it's very important. That's one of many reasons I'm very passionate about being here, is I've personally experienced some of the difficulties that these cuts to science are creating in America. And so when I see a similar thing happening to NASA science, I just think, nope, not going to let that happen either.
10: Another advocate I spoke with that day was Michael Wong, an astrobiologist at Carnegie Science, on his third day of action.
11: I'm Michael Wong. I am a planetary scientist and astrobiologist at Carnegie Science, and I'm here at my third day of action with the Planetary Society. So I'm really interested in how to best look for life in the universe, designing new techniques and technologies for next generation astrobiology missions that NASA will launch into the solar system, fingers crossed, if funding happens.
10: Well, I mean, that's why we're here, right? And you've been here 3 years now. How does this day of action feel in the context of your previous times being here?
11: Well, yeah, so the success of last year, rebuking the president's proposed budget and making sure that NASA is pretty much fully funded was a real high for me. And to come back and try to do it again is just such an honor. And I think we're on the right track because I've gotten a lot of positive responses from the lawmakers and their staffers. The March one from last year got me hooked. Between that one and the October one, I did AGU, the American Geophysical Union's Day of Action, and then came back for October 2025 and did the Save NASA Science campaign.
10: Thank you so much for taking all the time to do that amount of advocacy. I feel like once you get into it, it feels so rewarding that I just can't stop coming back. Is it the same experience for you?
11: Absolutely. To know that you can engage in your democracy by just walking into these halls and having meetings with the actual legislators and their staffers is just so incredible to feel that and to feel how lucky we are to live in this country and to have that kind of say. Well, today we were talking to one of the staffers for Latifa Simon from Northern California, and that staffer, I believe her name was Sydney, was so enthusiastic and just loved asking us questions. When we said we were from the Planetary Society, she was like, I love watching YouTube videos about space. I just watched one about Jupiter and how beautiful it is. And I was like, yes, this is so great. And also we had members of our sort of California delegation working on missions that are either currently orbiting Jupiter like Juno, or that are flying to the Jovian system right now in terms of Europa Clipper. And to be able to just blow her mind in terms of like having actual people from those missions talking to her was really rewarding. Delegation working on missions that are either currently orbiting Jupiter like Juno, or that are flying to the Jovian system right now in terms of Europa Clipper. And to be able to just blow

0: Arrived yet. And what that does is it slows down progress, and it means that we can't hire people and offer opportunities to young scientists trying to kickstart their careers. And that just has a trickle-down effect into how people no longer are seeing a viable pathway from going through school, getting PhDs in astrophysics and planetary science, and then working at NASA. And it's really dispiriting to see that, because the damage will be multi-generational in terms of cutting off opportunities for the next generation right now, and losing a lot of talent from more senior scientists who are departing and finding interesting jobs elsewhere. And so I feel, you know, that it's kind of my responsibility as somebody both in his early career, but also trying to offer even more early career people opportunities to fight for the funding that will allow all of that good stuff to happen.
1: Do you feel like that's a message that's resonating with the people in Congress, but the legislators, but also their staffers as you're speaking with them?
0: Yeah, I think so. I think tying it back to the economy, to job prospects, and to the money that flows into American cities. You know, NASA doesn't just happen out there beyond Earth. It happens right here at home, you know, by giving people jobs, by doing technology development. And as we like to say, every dollar invested in basic science research returns three into the American economy. So just for that reason alone, that it's, you know, economically a great idea to invest in science should be enough to get people excited, I hope. I love doing this. It's one of the most meaningful things that I'm doing. I feel right now it's just like so important. And so I encourage everybody who has the means to engage with the Day of Action. You know, if you can make it out to DC for the next one, great. But if you can't, just writing to Congress, sending an email or making a phone call or signing one of the Planetary Society's many letters, it would be a great start.
2: We'll be right back with the rest of the Planetary Society's Day of Action after the short break.
3: Hello, this is Jen Vaughn, your new CEO of the Planetary Society. One of the first things I want to do is to get out and meet you, our members, in person. That's why I'm hitting the road for our 2026 Member Roundtable Tour, a series of small members-only gatherings where we can sit down together face-to-face. I want to hear what's on your mind, your questions, your ideas, and what matters most to you. And while we're together, I'll give you a preview of the Planetary Society's new five-year strategic vision. Our next stop is Washington, D.C. on Saturday, May 16th, and we'll be continuing on to the San Francisco Bay Area, Chicago, Denver, and more throughout the year. 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I can't wait to meet you.
2: And after a long day of meetings, everyone gathered to celebrate everything that we just accomplished. We rented out a space so everyone could get together and have some food and drinks and really reflect on everything that we'd all done together. That's where I caught up with Jason Cirandolo and Alex Suela. They're the CEO and CTO of Colossus Computing. It's a company that builds high-performance computers for spacecraft. Jason is one of the longest-serving Day of Action advocates in our California delegation. And this year, he brought his best friend along so he could experience it for the first time.
4: Hi there, I'm Jason Cirandolo.
5: And I'm Alex Wello.
6: Several years ago, it was my first Day of Action. I joined the group of Californians. There were many, many people there. But I feel like you, Jason, you were one of the best trainers I've ever had in this effort. And I really want to thank you for being one of my mentors here at the Day of Action.
4: Thank you for that. And it's so exciting to have new people join. It's always a pleasure to see the enthusiasm and see all these people show up and see the team grow. I've been doing this for a while, and I had the opportunity this time to have a whole other batch of first-timers, including Alex here, and get them trained up, and looking forward to seeing them back here again and seeing more people join us next time.
6: How many years have you been doing this?
4: Well, this is my seventh year, but it's my eighth time doing this because we had 2 days of action last year, which was very exciting. But yeah, I think that puts me probably in like some of the top tiers in terms of veteran status here.
6: And Alex, you've been brought here by a friend. This is your first Day of Action. What was the experience like for you today, going from office to office?
5: I don't know. It was pretty cool. I wasn't particularly intimidated. I kind of knew a lot about what to expect because I've heard so much about Jason's experience. So for me, I could just sort of lean into the happy aspect of it, of knowing people wanted to hear about space science, knowing that we're at

0: advocating for a cause that a lot of people can get behind, that even if it was a little bit of convincing, it wasn't going to be particularly difficult. They're like a pretty receptive audience. And so it was mostly just kind of like allowing myself to appreciate where I was, what I was doing, and the kind of gravity of the situation that we're in. And it was, I don't know, it was awesome. The history and traditions are cool too. So I got to taste the Senate bean soup that's been around for like 100 years that I like had no idea about until like last year. So it's cool.
1: Did you go to just California offices, or did you guys get to check out other places this time?
2: Yeah, it was mostly California offices this time, but we did a few drop-ins. So those are basically unscheduled meetings where we just drop into an office and see if there's somebody there that wants to talk about space. Often it winds up we just leave behind some materials, or we make a connection with the staffer for follow-up conversations. One of the things I really enjoy about going to all these congressional offices is seeing the individual flair, the individual identity of each of these districts, each of these states. Last day of action, I was at some of the Alabama offices, and they would have bowls of peanuts out there, and they were very proud of them. And I was a little bit hungry at one point, and I asked if I could have some, and they were so enthusiastic. They're like, yes, please take some, like take some to your friends, and so they really like to show off who they are and who they represent. And it's just really fun seeing that the diversity of the country that way.
1: It's funny you bring up the peanuts, because my experience in Virginia offices, whether they want me to try their peanuts, which is why during this next, this Artemis II launch, as is JPL tradition, I got peanuts, and I got Virginia peanuts because of my previous experiences at the Day of Action. So it's pretty funny how that happens. But you've watched this event evolve from something that was much smaller to now, this is our second largest Day of Action in history. The one in the fall last year was the largest one ever. What is it like watching this grow over time and watching all these new advocates come online with us?
2: I'll put it this way. During the training, we were asked to put one word into the slideo of how we were feeling. And the word that I picked was energized. It was so exciting seeing all these new faces here, seeing how organized the event has become. The early ones were quite a bit scrappier. I mean, we were figuring out a lot of stuff by the seat of our pants. So it's just fun seeing that level of organization and knowing that that's going to allow us to be that much more effective and bring on more people and keep growing this event.
1: It's just really interesting watching so many people be brought into this by this moment of crisis in NASA funding, right? I think a lot of people have been galvanized by the experience over the last year, the dire nature of seeing this proposal to cut 47% out of NASA's science budget. Does that make this Day of Action feel different to you materially from the experiences that you've had in previous years?
2: Yes, it is different. It was heartbreaking hearing some of the stories from scientists who unfortunately lost their jobs or feeling uncertain enough about their future in NASA or working with the government science funding. And some of them are leaving the country. Some of them are leaving science altogether. So there was really a fearful attitude, I'd say, especially last year. And then this year, with our victory from the last Day of Action last year, seeing Congress roundly reject the proposed budget cuts, and it just put us on a much more firm footing this time. And so it really felt like we were making a lot of progress and putting ourselves in a position where we could get a lot more of what we wanted, which is increasing that NASA budget, having NASA do more cool and exciting things and explore the solar system.
1: What would it mean to you to see that this effort that you've joined in this year, your first time here at the Day of Action being brought by a friend, what would it mean to you to know that we accomplished this fight again?
0: It would mean a lot. Like, for me growing up, space in general has been a big part of like me feeling like I could look towards the future. And so seeing NASA get funded and seeing NASA actually have their budget increase and being able to feel like we're growing and exploring space again and doing all these other things, it would feel more like a return to the normalcy that I had growing up. Like I had a lot of distinct memories of like getting up super early to watch rocket launches or re-entries of shuttles and just like really being into it and really being in awe of a lot of the science and technology and the Mars rovers and human habitation in space. Just like all of that stuff is super important to my childhood. And so some of it is just like a resounding victory that like that was a good thing and we should keep doing it. I don't know. There's a certain level of like confidence and kind of feeling that we can get through the next few years and maybe start to grow again, that happens when we get a victory like this.
1: And I love that you bring that up, the way it made you feel when you were younger, right? Because we're not just doing this for us in the space community and the jobs that we hold dear and all the science, but for the next generation that needs that inspiration. Right now, it just feels so pivotal, especially as we're trying to return to the moon. And with everything we're doing, exploring our solar system, all the discoveries that we're right on the cusp of, I feel like we're doing this for so many people other than ourselves, even if they don't know it. And that gives me even more energy and so much excitement that this event is growing so much. What would you like to see, Jason, in 10 years? What would you like to see this event become?
2: I can only imagine where things are going to go from here. I really believe that part of the success of this event is the sustained advocacy that we have year over year, sometimes twice a year. And having the event continue to grow, I'm really excited to get more people from more districts, more states. One of my dreams is 10 years from now that we have representation from all 50 states, as many districts as we can, and really become an undeniable voice for space exploration and advocacy for Congress to do what they need to do, which is fully fund NASA science. One of the things that I find inspiring about this is that the connection to our represented officials. You know, we have our congressmen, our senators, and oftentimes it feels like they're just off in Washington doing law stuff, right? And this is an opportunity for us to really make our voice heard about a topic that is near and dear to all of us here. And really empowering is a great word for that, where really puts us in a position where we can advocate for what we want. And at the end of the day, this is a representative democracy, and this is a great way to make our voices heard.
1: So you guys kind of recently took a little change. You started your own space company. What do you guys do together now?
2: Well, the short version is that we build space computers. The slightly longer version is that we focus on high-performance payload data processors for spacecraft. So mostly like GPUs and FPGA and AI engines, so really enabling the next generation of compute in space. And one of the exciting things about our story is we were able to tell part of our story during these meetings at the congressional offices, really emphasizing the fact that our company only exists because of the support from NASA. When we were getting started, or very early days, one of the first things that we did was participate in NASA's Entrepreneurs Challenge. And we submitted our proposal, our ideas of very early ideas of where this company was going, and got a little bit of support from NASA, both monetary, but also the validation that we were on a good track and that we were building something that was going to be valuable. And that led to a phase one SBIR research grant, that led to a phase two, and that led to our first sale and really helped bootstrap the company. So NASA was there at the very beginning of Colossus and was an instrumental part in its formation.
0: Starting this company, having the support from NASA, allowed me to really shift my entire career. Never really thought I would be able to do anything in space. Actually, like personally, school was a challenge for me. I had a hard time thinking through things, and I just didn't really have the money to continue going to school. So I dropped out and entered the workforce. And so for me to be able to pivot into space and to do a pretty high power engineering job is kind of wild. An opportunity that I never really thought I would have. And it kind of makes me enthused to tell everybody that, like, hey, give it a shot. Like, you never know. If you want to do stuff in space, go find something, do something, like, dig into it, because there's a pretty good chance that you'll be able to get a foothold and go for it. And if it's what you really want to do, go for it.
1: One more person that I couldn't leave the celebration without talking to is Philip Shane. He's a Planetary Society member and host of the What the If podcast. He's been coming to the Day of Action since 2019. It's wonderful to see you again. I feel like every single year that I've been here at the Day of Action, you've been a staple. How many years have you done this?
3: I think this is my 8th Day of Action. So I've been doing it since 2019.
4: Yeah.
1: That's wild. What initially drew you to the Day of Action?
3: I've been a member of the Planetary Society since it started. And I was very little then. And after my first time, I was really transformative. I was like, oh, I see how the things get made. I worked at NASA when I was much younger, and I became an intern at Goddard Space Center when I was in high school, a junior, I think. And then I ended up staying into college, and I ended up leaving and going into other things. But I just knew the engineering side of it. I didn't know the whole side of, like, people, just people talking, people believing things, you know, and working to get it, to get things done, to make things happen for everybody. Yeah. So it's fascinating. Yeah.
1: Well, you've been doing this for many years now. How does it feel watching this event grow to such large proportions that we are now filling up a celebration hall together in the aftermath of what we've accomplished?
3: Yes, it is. The first one I did all those years ago was pretty small, and it grew and grew slowly. And then last year, you know, just unfortunately, because it was a crisis, the president's request was to cut NASA in half. And it was like, yikes. And so last year in particular was a huge event, and where you guys, you know, we teamed up with like 13 other agencies or something like that. But it is really rewarding. And I'll just say, for me personally, it's interesting to have been very scared at the beginning and nervous and had a lot to learn and had to study a lot. And now to be able to help other people get over their fears, you know, is really pretty cool. It's pretty cool. So,
1: what would you say were some of your most fun interactions today?
3: Okay, so so many fun interactions today and things like that. And I must say, one of the amazing things about the Day of Action is, no matter what year it is, you discover how bipartisan it is and how broad the support for NASA is, you know? And when you walk into a senator's room or a representative's room and you meet with the people there, the staffers or even other people on the Day of Action, everybody just lights up. It's like, oh, we're going to talk about space. We're going to talk about this thing. That's great. One of the most amazing things that happened today was we met with Senator Gillibrand's office, which we have done every year, and it's always amazing. We had a great session, a lot of back and forth, a lot of interesting things shared from all of us and from the staffer. And the staffer at the end said to us, you know, I've got a question. You could help me. And occasionally we heard that, but not that often. And so that was, and then she said, my boss, Senator Gillibrand, is going to be asking questions of NASA Administrator Jared Isaacman, like on Wednesday, 2 days from now, in a hearing. Do you have any suggestions? Like, what questions would you like her to ask him? And that was just amazing. Amazing. I mean, amazing that we could, A, help in this direct way, and B, kind of ask questions of the NASA administrator and kind of see how the process works. It's like, wow, okay, this is a very human thing. It's not like automatic. Everybody needs to participate. So anyway, that was really cool.
1: Now, I feel like that was the thing that the Day of Action, my first Day of Action, really broke open for me. Uh-huh. You have this kind of feeling when you live within a nation that your government is maybe separate from you. The decisions that are being made by people that have been working in government, understand the system so well. But then I came to the Day of Action and I realized how human the experience is. How has coming to the Day of Action changed the way you feel about citizen participation in the U.S. government?
3: Yeah, well, that's, you know, it's interesting because, like, year after year, I was coming to the Day of Action. It's very interesting. But frankly, each year, it's kind of like the budget is put out. Maybe they ask for a little bit of a reduction. Sometimes the Congress even gives more, you know, than was asked for. And we come and we always ask for a little. If you could at least please do what you did last year, like keep the NASA budget at the same level. But also, if you could increase it by 5%, that would be great. We could do these more things. All right. So I did that year after year after year, and very enjoyable and so forth. And just thought everything's moving along. And then suddenly last year, you know, this White House, you know, releases this request for a massive reduction in NASA. And my first thought was, honestly, my first thought was, oh, this is why we do this. Now we go. You know, we're going to go and we're going to do the same thing. Maybe we'll do it harder. Maybe we'll bring more people. But this is what it's for. You know, and I think, as they say, democracy is a participatory sport, right? And I was like, yeah, we have to participate.
1: this year, about half of the people that are attending this Day of Action, this is their first time ever. But that also means that the other half have been doing this before. And I found so much value in the mentorship that the people in the California group provided me. What has it been like working with the other people from your state to try to teach them the ways of this and maybe try to break down the barriers, make it a little less intimidating?
3: I understand the nervousness, and it is a really scary, and I mean, the buildings are gigantic. The hallways are practically infinite. They're longer than, you know, the guy goes down in 2001, at the end of 2001, the thing just goes forever. And for us being there and just even being able to say, oh, I've done this before and it's okay, is helpful. And I have learned, it's funny because I also teach sometimes, and I've learned how to be maybe a better leader, or organizer, maybe just say, I can, the night before, I just wrote an email and I wrote for every little session we're having, you'll go first, you'll go second, you'll do this, and I hand that out, and everybody feels comfortable. And this is what it boils down to. All it boils down to is you are making space, no pun intended, for each person to share their personal story. And it's something I you know, there's a lot of incredible training that Casey and Jack and Ari provide to us, like phenomenal. And you can read a lot, and you need to do that. You need to get to know all the money and all the organization charts and all that sort of stuff. But really, ultimately, and they will, Casey and Jack will say this, your personal story and your feeling for the importance of this is what matters. And I sometimes even say to people, don't you have to remember all that. You don't need those decimal places, you know? Just come in and just talk about what you do, why, how does it feel? And to, I'll just end this by saying, today I started doing something I've never quite done before, which was like, and also because we had such an amazing team that was providing all the fact points, all the data points, and all the asks, and all that sort of stuff. I just said, you know, there's a lot of, we're talking policy here, and we're talking asks, and we're this, and this. And I said, I just want to inject some emotion. This is awful. If this country loses all of these treasures that it has built that benefit not just the country, but the world and humanity, right? That's a terrible thing. And I think let's not forget that. You know, it's not just a task to be done. This is a truly a bad thing. And let's think about all the wonderful things. I mean, having had Artemis fly to the moon at this time, it was an incredible thing for all of us to feel the positive side of emotion. If you believe in space, being in the presence of other people who feel the same way you do is amazing in and of itself. To then be in the presence of people who love it as much as you do and have the power to literally make it happen, or not make it happen, is so amazing. I mean, there's plenty of talk today about democracy, as there should be. To be able to participate in it and see what it really means, to walk into the Capitol, you know, and to meet with the people who make things happen is phenomenal. And when you leave the rest of the year, anytime something happens in the space business, you know, you'll be like, I played a part in that. I played a part in that. I mean, I even felt like, you know, I was watching Artemis and I was like, wow, you know, we did something, you know, maybe some of the science part, whatever. I don't know. I played a part in that. It's amazing. It's amazing. Yeah.
1: Thank you so much for your time. And it's been such a joy getting to know you over these years and getting to speak with you. And I just, this event is so special to me, and it feels almost like a family reunion when I meet people like you that continually come back to this, and it feels like we're welcoming a whole new generation of space advocates every time we do this. So just thank you for being a part of this.
3: Oh, thank you. And honestly, it's so great to hear, and it's an honor to get to talk to you, and I love you. I love this show. I love your podcast and your radio show. And I'll just end by saying that it's not just getting to be a part of the space business and all this sort of stuff. It's the being a part of the planetary society is incredible. It's incredible. I mean, that we are, you know, apparently 50,000 people like us, right? It's amazing. And so, you know, it was Carl Sagan's spirit that got me excited in this, and Bill Nye's spirit that continued it, and all the other people that run this stuff day to day. So it's a joy to be a part of. So thank you.
1: Thank you so much to everyone who joined us in Washington, D.C., and everyone else who participated from home. 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The day after our Day of Action, we did something that we've never done before. We invited members of the U.S. Congress and their staffers to meet face-to-face with scientists and engineers whose careers and life work hang in the balance. It was a day called Igniting Discovery, a showcase of NASA-funded research from institutions all across the United States. We'll share their stories next week. But before we let you go, it's time for What's Up with our chief scientist, Dr. Bruce Betts. We'll talk about some of the missions that we're all fighting so hard to protect. Hey, Bruce.
4: Hi, Sarah. Top of the glorious mountain to you.
1: You know, it was just the other day, I was wrapping up the Day of Action, and I went over to your old haunt, NASA HQ, and took some selfies in front of that NASA worm.
4: Never been a fan of the worm. I like the meatball better.
1: Honestly, yeah. But I love that there's at least that there for good photo moments and things like that. But anytime we go to Washington, D.C., man, it is such a trip. And I'm really grateful that I got to be there for this time, and also really grateful to be back at Planetary HQ.
4: Well, no, you should hang out there for a few years. It's a joy.
1: You're just trying to get rid of me.
4: I am, and I was kidding. Although it is it used to be interesting. Now it's just terrifying. It was scary before and heavily bureaucratic, but not absolute chaos. Just some chaos.
1: Just some chaos. But also, I think, especially when NASA is trying to operate under this, you know, this threat of
4: constant threat to decimating it.
1: Exactly. I keep thinking about that image that was in our wrap-up of 2025, the image of the NASA worker who had just been fired from NASA HQ sitting in front of that actual NASA worm. But man, that's part of why I'm so grateful that we're doing this. Like, last year it was dire, and we totally won the fight. This time it's like round two come at us, and I think I could really feel that energy out of all the people that were there, but it doesn't make it any less terrifying for the people of the Planetary Society's community or the people at NASA. So,
4: or the people who got decimated by the first round that didn't happen, but lots of people lost their jobs and careers. So it's nasty. And then now coming back with round two, I mean, it's just, well, to use the technical term, it's just stupid.
1: Really,
4: I can
1: though.
4: Say that, right?
1: I think so. I think we're all morally opposed to this. I mean, last year we lost things like Mars sample return forever. Not forever. We lost funding for some big programs like Mars sample return. And now once more, we're looking at a lot of the same things being potentially canceled. But even more this time, it's you know, depending on how you want to count it, it's somewhere between 53 and 84 missions. 53 being like almost full cancellations, 84 being ones that are either canceled or have a lot of funding pulled out of them. So,
4: right, and that's across the science mission groups, so heliophysics and astrophysics is included. But yeah, it's just crazy. And where I think, where I invoke the word stupid, is that is when you get to, it's the ones that are just seems silly. Do you misuse that term, like New Horizons and OSIRIS Apex? These are spacecraft, they're working. That is a rare and beautiful thing. They're working. New Horizons is giving us information only for the third time. Well, Pioneer, but not out as far eventually, about the edges or the edges of the heliosphere and weird stuff, and showed us they may find another object out there. And OSIRIS-APEX, I mean, we've got a 300-meter asteroid coming by close to the Earth. We've got a spacecraft that can come be friendly with it just after it passes by. And yet, let's cancel that. And then, of course, there are the big ones, the observatory, Chandra X-ray Observatory. And don't get me started. X-ray observatories, if you haven't looked into them, are so weird.
1: So insane.
4: And that's just a side note, because your X-rays like to go through your mirrors. So they make them. Anyway, that's a whole other story.
1: Yeah, no, the construction of that thing is so beyond. Anyway.
4: Anyway, you got that. You got the cuts to the Habitable Worlds Observatory, which is already off in the future, and then they propose, it was a 97% cut. And then you get to the other active things, Juno, Perseverance, things are doing great stuff. Rosalind Franklin ExoMars rover partnership with the Europeans, which we have all, historically we've had some unpleasant backing out by NASA in the past. And so it's just frustrating.
1: And so far we've been pretty successful at saving a lot of the missions, but it is a little frustrating that we've got to do it again.
4: Well, very successful.
1: That being said, like I love having spoken to so many of the advocates at the Day of Action, their feelings on this, almost all of them have this sense of urgency. They understand that we have to continue to join this fight in order to fix it. But also that sense of like, can we just be done with this? We know we're going to win the fight again. I want to get back to talking about the cool science we're doing and less about justifying science itself, right? Like I love their feelings on that and talking with them. I don't know, I feel reinvigorated, and it's a wonderful reminder of why we do what we do. And even if we can't save every single mission, we're going to fight for each and every one of these because they're worth it. And seeing the passion out of all those people, they're going to fight with us too. And that's just the ones that can make it out to Washington, D.C. I know we have people all over the United States and all around the world that are going to keep fighting for this.
4: Yeah, it is inspiring and makes a big difference.
1: Seriously. Plus fun seeing the people in Congress be excited about space stuff. Like, there are a few things that you can walk into a congressional office and start talking about that like lights them up with joy.
4: Especially that lights up both sides of the aisle with joy.
1: Right?
4: Speaking of joy, I feel like we should do a little bit of
5: random space.
4: Halley's Comet. You heard of this?
1: Yes.
4: It's a comet found by a dude named Halley. This is, a lot of people know this, but a lot of people don't. It's just amazing to me. It appeared in 1066, year of the Norman conquest of England, and the Bayeux Tapestry that records this on, I've forgot, 70 meters of cloth includes it. So there's a depiction of Halley's Comet, which was seen as a good sign or a bad sign, depending on which side you were on, and was not actually a sign, but was just a comet. But it's cool that it's in the Bayeux Tapestry along with all the other horses and castles and fighting and stuff. There's a comet up there.
1: That's so cool. Ancient depictions of space objects are just like so fun and useful. I mean, useful because that gives us some insight into, say, when comets came back around and what they were thinking about them at the time, but also just really cool seeing some kind of ancient depiction of something like that.
4: It is indeed. So you can check it out on the web easily. If you just search Halley's Comet and Bayeux, B-A-Y-E-U-X, because, French tapestry, you can check it out. I mean, it's not a spectacular modern image, but it's really historical. It's cool.
1: Man, I bet you could put together like a whole archive of like all the places specifically Halley's Comet has shown up.
4: I mean, I've seen lists, not all of them, many of them didn't have drawings or paintings, but it was recorded. So they can go back and see particularly the civilizations who were prone to record things at different times in history. So the various Arabian Arab groups and the Chinese, as well as the Europeans, depending on what era you're in.
1: It's funny, I've finally seen humans return to the moon. So now I just got to live long enough to see Halley's Comet. Might be a while.
4: 76-ish years. Anyway, you know what? I think everyone should go out, look up the night sky, see if you can see a comet, but if not, just think about happy, happy, well-funded missions, learning fabulous things about science and space and the wonder of the solar system. Thank you. Good night.
1: 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Josh Doyle composed our theme, which is arranged and performed by Peter Schlosser. My name is Sarah El Ahmed, the host and producer of Planetary Radio. 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
2: A team of university students is building a spacecraft to chase down asteroid Apophis. This week on Planetary Radio. I'm Sarah El Ahmed of the Planetary Society, with more of the human adventure across our solar system and beyond. On Friday, April 13th, 2029, asteroid Apophis will pass closer to Earth than our geostationary satellites. While NASA, ESA, and JAXA are all sending missions to rendezvous with the asteroid, a group of students at the University of Maryland decided to join the fleet. Their mission is called TerpRaptor, a CubeSat-based spacecraft that aims to fly by Apophis and snap images of the surface as it approaches Earth. Four members of the team join us today to talk about how a graduate class project became a space mission, what they hope to learn, and why they're building a spacecraft from scratch before they've even graduated. Then Bruce Betts, our chief scientist, joins us for What's Up, where we'll mark the deployment anniversary of the Planetary Society's own CubeSat-based mission, LightSail 2. 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By subscribing, you'll never miss an episode filled with new and awe-inspiring ways to know the cosmos and our place within it. When astronomers Roy Tucker, David Tholen, and Fabrizio Bernardi spotted a new asteroid from Kitt Peak National Observatory in June 2004, they had no idea it was about to cause a global scare. The asteroid was named Apophis after the Egyptian serpent god of chaos. Within months, the asteroid was given a 2.7% chance of slamming into Earth in 2029. It was the highest threat rating any asteroid had ever received. For a brief, uncomfortable moment, the world had to reckon with the possibility that a rock roughly 350 meters across, about the height of the Eiffel Tower in France, might be headed straight for us. The energy of that kind of impact would be the equivalent of more than 1,000 of the most powerful nuclear weapons. It wouldn't be enough to end human civilization, but it would be enough to devastate an entire region of our world. Thankfully, follow-up observations ended up ruling out that impact in 2029. And radar tracking data during its flyby in 2021 confirmed that Apophis poses no threat to Earth, at least not for the next 100 years. But it's still coming really close. On Friday, April 13th, 2029, Apophis will pass just 30,600 kilometers above Earth's surface. Around 2 billion people across Europe, Africa, and Western Asia are going to be able to see it with the naked eye. This kind of event, a potentially hazardous asteroid that large passing this close without hitting us, it's estimated to happen only once every 7,500 years. That rare opportunity has drawn a fleet of spacecraft. NASA's OSIRIS-APEX mission, which is a repurposed asteroid sample return spacecraft, is going to rendezvous with Apophis shortly after its flyby. They're going to study how Earth's gravity will reshape its surface and rotation. And then there's the RAMSES mission, which is being built by the European Space Agency and the Japanese Aerospace Exploration Agency. That mission is going to arrive to Apophis several months earlier so it can observe the asteroid before, during, and after the encounter. And then there's the mission that we're about to talk about today. In the fall of 2024, a group of students at the University of Maryland sat down in a graduate aerospace engineering course taught by Brent Barbie, a planetary defense scientist at NASA Goddard. They set out to design a mission to Apophis, but what started as coursework quickly became something much bigger. They named their mission TerpRaptor. It stands for the Terrapin Engineered Rideshare Probe for Rapid Response Asteroid Apophis Profiling, Tracking, Observing, and Reconnaissance. Man, I love space acronyms. TerpRaptor is now an official University of Maryland initiative aiming to build and launch a CubeSat-based spacecraft to image Apophis during its close approach. CubeSats are miniature spacecraft built to a standard size. A single unit is just 10 centimeters on each side. They're designed to make it cheaper and easier for universities and small companies to fly spacecraft. Today, we're joined by four members of the Chirp Raptor team. Adrian Rudolph, who's the student principal investigator. Elena Wu, the lead project manager. Tyler Autry, the mechanical structure and material lead. And Xander Williams, the propulsion lead. Here's my conversation with the Chirp Raptor team. Hey, everyone. Thanks for joining me.
0: Thanks for having us.
3: Yeah, thank you.
4: Thank you.
5: Thank you.
2: Adrian, I understand that this whole thing started as a graduate course project. At what point did this go from a class assignment to we're actually going to try to send this to space, you guys?
0: Yeah, so it was either during our preliminary design review or our critical design review. I can't remember which one because it was almost 2 years ago. But we had a couple of reviewers from NASA Goddard come and review our mission development. And one of them said, this could actually be a real mission. This could be feasible. And I think that kind of clicked for the team. And we were like, oh, okay, well, maybe we should try this. And so we wrote a paper and we submitted it to the SciTech conference in Florida. And we also were invited to come speak at the NASA Small Bodies Assessment Group meeting, also in Florida, the same week. And so we got to talking about the mission, and there was a lot of interest in it. And that's kind of when we decided to go forward with it and see what we could do with it.
2: For people who are completely unfamiliar with this concept, what is Chirp Raptor?
0: So Chirp Raptor is a CubeSat mission to an asteroid, and that asteroid is Apophis. Apophis is roughly 350 meters in size, about the size of the Eiffel Tower, and it's going to be making a very close approach with Earth on April 13th of 2029. And so we have designed a mission to go out to the asteroid a couple of months ahead of its close approach and take images of it and take some other measurements of it. And like I said, it's been in development for almost 2 years now.
2: What I love is this name. I'm never going to forget this, Chirp Raptor. What does that stand for, and how did your team come up with this name?
3: Chirp Raptor stands for the Terrapin Engineered Rideshare Probe for Rapid Response Asteroid Apophis Profiling, Tracking, Observing, and Reconnaissance.
2: I gotta say, space people love their acronyms, but that is like, yep, OSIRIS REx style acronym.
3: Yes, exactly.
0: Our professor was the one that came up with it. He and a couple of other professors over the summer, before we had our class, had come up with the idea, and they came up with the name, and that's how the idea to pursue an Apophis mission came up.
2: Is it true that the Terp is a reference to your school mascot animal? I'm not sure if that's real.
0: Yeah, yep, it is. The Terrapin is our mascot. Testudo.
2: But man, I love that all of the missions that are going out to these asteroids evoke like animals or giant birds, right? You got some really cool ones on the way there. And Elena, as the lead project manager for this mission, what does the day-to-day look like for managing a mission of this size?
3: When I first started freshman year, which was only a year ago, actually, I did not expect I would be working on a space mission. But for me, during the semester, I balance it with my classes. So I'll go to class, I'll go do my homework afterwards, and then I'll go work on Chirp Raptor for a couple hours. And it's a lot of meetings because I'm a project manager. I'm always meeting with our technical team. I'm also meeting with the business team and the admin team because we have, unlike many other CubeSat programs, we actually have a business and admin side to help us with funding and with our media efforts. And so it's a lot of meetings throughout the week. Weekends are my go-to day for working on Chirp Raptor. And now over the summer that I'm working a full-time internship, it's been a lot harder to like make time for Chirp Raptor, but I still can put together an hour or two every day, just work on it and keep progressing. And on weekends, I just keep working on it full-time.
2: Being a student, and especially when you're a grad student, is a wild amount of work. So adding this on top of everything is just a lot. Elena, how many different students are working on this project, and how do you work with faculty to put it all together?
3: So we have a lot of fluctuating amounts as people graduate and people join the team. Usually it's around 25 to 30 students on the team. And we also have five UMD professors. They know so much more than us. They have so much experience. And so we go to them for feedback on our mission and any questions that we have. And it's just a super overall great experience for everyone.
2: Well, you only got a few years. We're looking forward to April 13th. I should say Friday, April 13th, not to be superstitious about it, 2029. Adrian, for people who haven't heard about Apophis, why is this such a big moment, not just for people who want to launch missions to space, but for people who are interested in planetary defense?
0: I think Apophis is interesting to everybody for different reasons. The fact that this asteroid, something of this size, of this composition, coming this close to our planet, space is huge, right? It, you know, you say it's astronomical, but it is. And so for something to come this close is unreal. It's incredibly rare. And so being able to look the beast in the eye without actually being affected by it is spectacular. And so I think people all across the world are going to want to see it. And speaking of, approximately 2 billion people across Europe and Africa and West Asia will be able to see it in the night sky. It'll look like a star going across the sky on April 13th. And in terms of the scientific community and those of us in planetary defense work, typically when we design missions, we have to go out to an asteroid and design a really expensive flagship mission to go out there and study it. But this is coming to us. It's coming to our own backyard, our own neighborhood. And so it's a perfect opportunity to gather up enough people in a short amount of time and put together a spacecraft really fast and stick some instruments on it and go out and take measurements of the asteroid. And whenever it was first discovered back in 2004, we had some radar imagery of it, and the shape of it and the size of it and what it's made out of are still pretty uncertain. And so when you have uncertainties, you want to go and make those more certain. One of the most critical parameters that we want to know about asteroids in case of the need to mitigate or deflect or disrupt an asteroid in the future, if it were on an impact course, is to know its mass and its density so that way you can properly design a mission to take it out or not get off course. And so that's one reason why we really want to study Apophis, because it's coming straight to us and it's a perfect opportunity to go look at it.
2: Yeah, how weird is that, that we just happen to be at this exact place and time for this to be that close? I mean, it's literally coming closer to us than our geostationary satellites. I keep saying that I hope it scares a bunch of people, but like, I don't honestly want people to be horrified. I think this is just a really interesting moment for people to be engaged in something that we need to be mindful of. People have said it before, and I'll say it again, the dinosaurs didn't have a space program, right? How lucky are we that we get a moment like this to truly analyze something that maybe at some point in the future, maybe, might actually intercept our planet?
0: I think it makes people face their mortality. We are hit by small things all the time. We had Chelyabinsk back in 2013 that hurt and injured people in Russia. And while we're not hit by big Apophis-sized things all the time, we're probably due for something that big sometime soon. And scientists don't know exactly when that's going to be. So it's kind of a warning sign, if anything. And I think people do and should see that.
2: Well, thankfully, there are many different space agencies that are taking an interest in this, right? It's not just you guys, but also the European Space Agency, the Japanese Aerospace Exploration Agency. You've got OSIRIS-REx being turned into OSIRIS-APEX, so NASA's getting involved. But it's really interesting to see something like this come along. You're a small university-led CubeSat mission. What is it that you guys are hoping to contribute along with all these other missions so that we can all work together to understand this body?
3: So the very special thing about TERP Raptor is that UMD has never put anything in space before. So this is the very, very first time that we're going to be putting something up into space. And on top of that, we'll be getting hands-on experience actually putting something in space. We'll be the first group of students who get to learn what it takes to put something up there.
2: But it does take a lot to put something up there. Like, the Ramses mission that the European Space Agency and JAXA are putting together is going to be following this thing for quite a long time. But you guys are just going to be clipping right past it, right? So how fast are you guys going to be going by this object when you finally rendezvous with it?
4: We'll be going roughly 2 kilometers per second during our flyby.
2: See, that's really challenging because it means that you have to capture all of that stuff in a very short amount of time. What is it that you guys are hoping to gather scientifically during such a short flyby?
0: So scientifically, we're looking at the size and shape of the asteroid, as well as relative ages of its surface. So depending on what kind of craters and how many craters and what size boulders there are, you can kind of date or age the, understand the age of parts of the surface. And we're also looking to demonstrate the very first high-speed flyby mass measurement of an asteroid, which has never been done before. So it won't just be our CubeSat. We'll actually be going up there with a host spacecraft.
2: Cool. So do you guys know what host spacecraft that's going to be at this point?
0: Yes, but we cannot tell yet.
2: Ooh, secrets. I love that. But I mean, it's an interesting point that, like, you are basically hitching a ride with another spacecraft at some point in the future. You're doing a ride share. It's literally in the name of the Terp Raptor. So what has that process been like to try to find this ride share? And do you know how you're getting to space yet?
3: So in the very beginning, our mission was actually quite different from what it's become today. So at the very beginning, we thought that we would have a satellite that would go all the way up to GEO, and then we would just hang around Earth until Apophis came, and then we would go change the trajectory and then do our Apophis flyby mission. But that also requires finding a very expensive rideshare to space, likely on SpaceX, because GEO options are just so limited. However, in spring semester, we found out about this opportunity with our current host, who would take us not to GEO, but they would take us all the way out to interplanetary space right before Apophis comes. And so we have a ride to interplanetary space, but that also changes our entire mission plan. We had to downsize from a 16U CubeSat to a 12U in the span of one semester. And we also had to remove one camera. We originally had 2 imagers, now we're at 1. And we had to downsize, I'm sure Xander can talk more to this, but our propulsion requirements, and a lot has just changed in the past semester to accommodate this plan.
2: That answers so many of my questions, because I was reading through the paper and then reading other things online. I'm like, many of these things have changed, but that makes sense. I mean, this is a rapidly changing situation. So that's actually really interesting to hear, but sad to know that you're going to have to remove one of the cameras and limit the propulsion systems. And I'm interested, Xander, like, the original plan was to get from GEO out to, you know, a little bit further away in order to meet this asteroid more effectively. How does that change your propulsion needs and what you're going to be doing during this actual situation?
4: So luckily, with our new trajectory, even though we had to downsize our spacecraft, we also were able to greatly downsize our Delta V budget, which is pretty much this measure of, I guess, like, the performance that's required of your propulsion system. So we went from having a requirement that was it was above like 40 meters per second, and now we're down to something that's around like 2 meters per second at the maximum. And so that allowed us to greatly downsize our propulsion system from sitting around 4U to now we're looking at a system that's called 0U, because in a deployer, it's common for them to have carved out spaces that they call tuna cans because they're circular and cylindrical. And so the propulsion system we're currently looking at, it's shaped like a tuna can. So you can actually attach it to the end of your CubeSat and then sit that in the deployer. So technically it takes up 0U's of the CubeSat. So it was actually not as big of a problem as we originally anticipated to downsize our propulsion system. And it was really cool to get to look at a bunch of different smaller systems and consider them.
2: That is an interesting thing, though. I mean, like, so much changes around that. Tyler, if you're downsizing this spacecraft, are there any concerns for, say, like, radiation shielding or how this spacecraft is going to react now that you've made it so much tinier?
5: Yeah, so initially when we had our 16U, we did there was analysis for radiation. And when we were doing it for GEO, we had to do an initial analysis for the radiation. And so when we changed our trajectory to deep space and we were minimizing it, one of the big upsides was that weight-wise, we could add more shielding if we needed to because we're not going in deep space. But then we have to redo our analysis to get those correct numbers for the radiation. One of the benefits is, though, because we downsized, there's a lot more space internally. So we can, one, add more radiation shielding, as well as, like, for the tuna cans, there's no worry that there's going to be any interference with those compartments or components.
2: Man, that's wild that so much has changed in just the last few months. I'm sure that's, you know, added to a lot of the pressure that you guys are dealing with. At the same time, though, I'm happy to know that it sounds at least that you've figured out a bit more of how you're going to get this thing to space. Although it's still secret, do you know when we might know when this thing is going up, who you're going with, and more what the trajectory is going to look like?
0: So when we're going up, we are planning to hitch a ride with our host and launch around June of 2028. And we would be coasting through space for about 6 months until we encounter Apophis at the end of December of 2028. We do know that we have lab space approved at NASA Goddard. So we will be building our CubeSat there. And we have signed an MOU with our host. We've signed an MOU with a partner university, which we'll also be revealing soon. We've also started separate conversations for testing facilities with the Aerospace Corporation. So there's a lot that's happening. We're beginning procurement. We got a pretty large in-kind donation recently to go towards our longest lead items, so our imager and our solar panels. So yeah, we're buying stuff. We got lab space. We are ready to go.
2: But this is one of those things where you're asking for people to help fund a project doing something that no one has ever done at a university where no space thing has ever been launched before. And the Planetary Society has like a little bit of experience with this because we launched a CubeSat-based project called LightSail and LightSail 2. And it was the first all crowdfunded spacecraft in the world. And I imagine you guys are having an interesting kind of similar conundrum trying to get people involved in this. Who are you turning to try to get funding for this project? And how can we all help make this thing happen?
3: I can speak to funding a little bit. So we obviously need a lot of money to get to space. Our hardware cost is $1.2 million, and our integration cost with our host is around $2 million. And then there's just a ton of overhead because we're planning to onboard a couple of full-time engineers. So a lot of money that we need. And so we've been very lucky to have some major donations from NASA and some of our other partnerships. And in addition to that, we actually have a crowdfunding platform called LaunchUMD, which is where we've been raising some money, around $23,000 so far.
2: That's amazing. I mean, honestly, if you...
3: And some of our other partnerships. And in addition to that, we actually have a crowdfunding platform called LaunchUMD, which is where we've been raising some money, around...

0: getting the ride share with our host and downsizing our propulsion system and taking out the camera and making things smaller has seriously brought that cost down, which our university leadership likes, which we like, and it makes it a lot easier to crowdfund and get people behind the mission.
1: So originally you were planning to have two cameras on this spacecraft. Now you only have one. And I understand that the cameras had kind of different functionalities. How are you going to get equivalent science with just one camera?
0: So we won't necessarily be getting equivalent science with just one. Originally, we had both cameras because one of them is more about looking at the surface structure and the boulders and craters and just what does the asteroid look like. And then the other camera was supposed to be looking at the spectra of the asteroid. So Apophis is a stony asteroid type, and the scientists think that it's high in olivine and pyroxene. I hope I'm pronouncing that right. And you can't see those with just a regular black and white camera. So we were hoping to get that extra spectra of the surface. Honestly, the most important one is the one that we have. So we're still going to be able to hopefully successfully meet all of our science goals.
1: Yeah, it'd be really useful to have some kind of spectral data, but since we already have two other giant spacecraft that are going there that are probably going to get equivalent data, I think the most important thing is really getting that kind of vantage point on it that's different from what Ramses is going to be getting, because if you can look at it from different angles, like that's the real science that's going to be useful. But it also sounds like you're changing the timeline here, right? Like you were originally going to rendezvous I think closer to the time that it's going to be getting toward Earth, but now you're planning to get to it around December, right? So how does that change what you can learn from this object based on where it is relative to Earth?
0: If we go before the asteroid encounters the effects from Earth, then Ramses will be able to validate, and OSIRIS-APEX will be able to validate some of the data that we come up with. So if the asteroid during its Earth close approach is supposed to be changing, if its rotation rate is going to change, if its trajectory is going to change, if the surface regolith is going to be moving around, Ramses is going to catch that. And so we will have the before, Ramses will have the during, and OSIRIS-APEX will have the after. So we'll get the full story of Apophis, which is the point, and we hope to coordinate with the other missions. We have started talking to the APEX team.
1: Oh, that's a lot of fun. You get to coordinate with other missions on this. Oh, man. Have you guys tried to engage with the Ramses team as well?
0: We tried talking to them, but they're pretty full with other... I think they're taking some other CubeSats along with them, and they're working with JAXA, and they only have so much money and so much time. So I assume that as we go forward and we know more about our mission, that we'll be in regular communication with them about sharing data. But as of now, we're not really working together.
1: So Tyler, I have a conceptual idea of how big CubeSats are, because, you know, we've got a model of our spacecraft in our, you know, rotunda in HQ. But for people who aren't familiar with CubeSats, how big is this thing actually?
2: Yeah, so you can think about it as basically having like a 1U, right? So the unit is a 10 by 10 by 10 centimeter cube, right? And so our 12U CubeSat is basically you're having those 12 units basically in the size of like a microwave, which is around, on top of my head, 226 by 226 by 340 millimeters. But you can kind of think of it as even like a large microwave to fit like, you know, your hot pockets in. That's basically the kind of size that you're kind of looking at for this 12U.
1: So you've moved the propulsion system such that it's not going to take up like a U by itself, but how do you fit all the rest of the things that go into the spacecraft in that tiny little size?
2: Yeah, so one of the biggest benefits is that a lot of our components is kind of made to be in these like small form factors. So like the Mantis imager or the imager that we have is going to be able to fit in that size. And then for our propulsion systems, like you mentioned before, is that 0U, but even if it was inside, it's still even smaller than a unit itself, right? So we've been kind of in a good position to where we don't have a large amount of components where we have to fit in and

0: really work with not a lot. We're kind of blessed to have a lot of space to work with. So it makes it a little easier when we're doing a lot of like our assembly and integration and kind of figuring out, oh, where do you want to put this? This is the best place to put it here. So that's kind of made my job easier, but it's been a real blessing.
1: It sounds like the speed at which you're going to be going by this object now is lower than it used to be, right? Does that mean that you're going to be able to take more images and get more data while you're actually flying by this object?
2: Ideally, yes. That is the plan.
1: So how many images are you projecting that you're going to be able to get?
2: Based on the integration time and frame rate and all that jazz of the imager itself, at max, maybe 1,000 images, just with how fast the frame rate is. But that's also if we're imaging the entire asteroid, and I'm betting that we're not going to be able to do that because we don't know exactly which way the asteroid is going to be pointing. So we might get the short end of the stick. We might get the long axis. Who knows? So enough. I will say, mm-hmm. We will get enough images.
1: I was reading that the original plan was, you know, you were going to get way less images and then try to downlink maybe up to 3 of them as fast as possible. Is that still the plan, or are you going to try to send it all back at once?
2: We're probably going to be downlinking some of it over time. We will be communicating with our host spacecraft, so we're not going to be communicating directly with Earth. So we'll have to send our data packets to them, and then they'll have to send them back down to the ground. So I expect that it'll take some time.
1: We'll be right back with the rest of my interview with the Terp Raptor team after this short break.
3: 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Thank you.
1: My understanding is that originally you guys were going to be using like a GPS system to actually figure out where this object is, which is already complicated because you were going to be above the geostationary satellites. So how are you now going to be tracking where the spacecraft actually is while it's in space?
0: I have a little bit of understanding because I was talking to our ADCS lead, Trinity. So she was saying that we would have a star tracker that would be helping a little bit with that type of navigation.
1: And there's just a star tracker, but is there also still going to be a sun tracker as well on board, or did you have to throw that out for space?
2: The sun sensor is built into a different component that we're looking at for our ADCS system.
1: Cool. Although still complicated, what is on board that allows you to actually point the spacecraft?
0: In addition to, I guess, the star tracker, we also have reaction wheels. And so the reaction wheels will be causing the changes in the actual pointing of the CubeSat. And when we need to point it at Apophis, we're able to do that with those reaction wheels. And then if we have to point it for the solar panels, we can also do that as well.
1: So that's how you're going to actually turn the spacecraft, but what are you using to propel the spacecraft? And I'll throw that at you, Xander.
4: So we're using these water-powered thrusters, and the cool thing is that we can actually use a water alcohol mixture, because at first we were concerned about sending water up into space and it freezing and popping the tanks. Though with the alcohol mixture, they can go down to negative 30 degrees Celsius and still not freeze. And so the idea is that we're going to use 4 of those. At first we were trying to get away with only 2 just to bring costs down, but we need a way to desaturate the reaction wheels. And so we need to be able to have both control over roll, pitch, and yaw.
1: That's interesting. Why not use kind of more classic rocket propellants on the spacecraft?
4: Our first system, the 4U system, was going to use hydrazine, and that presented a problem of that you have to go through a long process to export that. And so in order to avoid any type of complications with importing and exporting, we decided to go with a safer propellant of like water. You don't have to worry about it exploding or anything like that.
1: So if you have four thrusters on board, what happens if any one of them goes out, or if one of the propellant tanks freezes on accident? Like, it's really cold out there.
4: So luckily with having four, it does give us a little bit of redundancy in the case of an emergency. The only problem is that now the reaction wheels would have to be a part of their own desaturation. So as a result, we wouldn't be able to allow them to fully saturate before trying to do the desaturation maneuver. And so like if something happens, like if some stray object comes at the spacecraft, it does pose a risk of like, okay, if the reaction wheels are already saturated past a certain point, if we start to spin out, they may not have enough momentum left to get us out of that type of spin, which would be rare. And also we're hoping that all of our thrusters remain active, so hopefully something like that won't happen.
1: Yeah, I mean, this is like a one shot once in a lifetime situation. If something goes wrong, I mean, that's just kind of like, space is hard, but fingers crossed. But you do bring up an interesting point, right? I mean, what is the actual outside of the spacecraft made of, such that in the event of a, you know, micrometeoroid or something like that impacting it, is the whole thing going to fly apart? Like, what's the plan there?
0: Yeah, so the plan currently is that we would be having some level of like a aluminum sheets surrounding the CubeSat frame. And then that would also protect from the radiation as well as the MMOD. So currently we're doing additional analysis to see how thick we need to have that shielding. And then what other additional things we can have that are also decreasing the risks in terms of catastrophic intersections with MOD.
1: What kind of testing are you guys planning on doing on the spacecraft to make sure that it, say, doesn't resonate itself apart during launch? Or, you know, what can you do to actually figure out whether or not this thing is going to work when it gets to space?
0: Yeah, so I can kind of speak on from the structural testing. So a lot of the literature that I've seen from like launch vehicles, that there's a usual good amount of like testing that you have to have for your CubeSat and for your satellite before you give it to the launch provider. So for us, we'd be doing a lot of vibration testing, of course, shock tests, temperature and vacuum testing as well. And also looking at what are the ratings for the radiation of the components to get that there, as well as looking at force. So like looking at the lateral and axial G forces that are on there, those are the ones on top of my head. Of course, there's going to be a multitude of more because there's no such thing as too much testing. So we're also trying to make sure that everything is up to the standards of, you know, things that are being put up by NASA or any of the larger space competitors.
1: It's going to be a challenge to manage all of that, but you know, each and every facet of this mission is challenging. And I'd love to hear from each of you what the most complicated part of this so far that you didn't anticipate was. And I'll throw that at you first, Adrian.
2: I think the most challenging part that I have encountered is relationships. I have had to play the middleman between NASA, between our university, between our other university partner, between leadership at our university, between procurement and business, and between our commercial partner, and making sure that everybody's on the same page with everybody else, that everybody is just as convinced as everyone else that the mission is feasible, that everybody's on the same page about the design. It all comes down to relationships. And over the last 2 years, that's the most important thing that I've learned.
1: Yeah, it's always the human relationships. We always think of these spacecraft as just, you know, these robots in space. But what I've learned doing this job is that it's always about the human stories behind it that makes it so much more complicated.
2: Definitely.
1: What about you, Tyler?
0: For me, the hardest has been just the fact that this is something that hasn't been done before, right? So usually we're talking about projects like launching a satellite, you have things that are very similar. So you have like CubeSat programs, you have things of that nature. We were talking about, you know, a college trying to put up, or a team of students putting up a CubeSat. There's not a lot of heritage for it. So we're trying to navigate a lot of the technical side, or even like Adrian was saying, the relationship side. There's not a lot of literature or anything you can kind of look back to. So you're kind of being the pioneer in terms of trekking the way of making, you know, new CubeSat program at UMD.
1: Yeah, you guys are definitely pioneering at this point. But I mean, that's the great thing about CubeSats. I think that this functionally is the exact reason why CubeSats were invented, to give this kind of accessibility to smaller organizations like universities in order to do this kind of work. So that's, I think it's helpful not just to go through the process, but hopefully to document it so you can then reach out to other student groups and see how you can help them. How about you, Xander? Because I feel like the trajectory of this thing has changed so rapidly that you've probably dealt with some really unique challenges over the last few months.
4: Yeah, having a short timeline for this mission, because there's this asteroid coming, so it's not like we can delay or postpone, has been an interesting challenge to overcome, especially with looking for propulsion systems, because sometimes it can take a vendor up to 2 years, but 2 years we need to be already launched and in space. So it's been also a fun challenge because you have to think outside the box now, because you think you found something perfect, but it's going to take too long. So now you have to find something else that maybe hasn't been used in like the way that we're intending to use it before, but making that work and finding a way of bringing the entire system together.
1: Well, Adrian, you were just talking about the complexity of human relationships, but I'm thinking about how that adds to your workload, Elena, because things keep not only changing between people, but people are graduating as you're moving on with this project. How do you deal with transferring information between people who are rotating in and rotating off of this project?
5: Yeah, so a huge part of our mission that we are trying to drive home a lot is documentation. Document everything you are doing. Otherwise, we researched this. The number one killer of university CubeSat teams is actually just member turnover, people graduating, people leaving, and then, well, who's next? Nobody knows. And another thing is mentorship. So we have a lot of leads who are very smart. And the previous lead project manager too, he was super smart and he's taught me a lot. And I'm sure the leads have taught their members a lot too. And sort of just this mentorship so that our program can keep going and going and going.
1: That's always the thing, right? And you got to keep that context. And we're seeing it even right now at places like NASA with the amount of people that have left in the last year. It's almost about 1/5 of all NASA workers have left in the last year. And that knowledge transfer is super, super important. And you guys are dealing with it in microcosm very rapidly. So what are you all hoping personally that you're going to learn about Apophis or about spacecraft in general through doing this? I mean, I'm most excited to see how this thing changes as it goes by Earth, but I'm curious to hear what you guys are all most motivated about as you're like leading up to this mission.
2: I have two visions in my mind of the most wonderful part of what this mission is going to become. And the first part is I always imagine launch day. I imagine myself next to my teammates. We're all like shoulder to shoulder next to each other, watching the rocket go up and thinking, even if the rocket doesn't turn on, or even if the CubeSat doesn't turn on, that's still mission success, because we've never built a CubeSat before. And we did it, and we put it on a rocket, and it's going to space. It's going somewhere. So that's the first part that I'm really looking forward to, is setting that foundation for the next generation of UMD students that come through and want to build something. And then the other one is seeing that, having that first image of Apophis come back and showing it to the world and saying, hey, this is the rock that we have known about since 2004, that we've been hyping up since 2024. And I'm already just incredibly proud of this team as it is. They put in so much work. I can't wait to see where this goes.
1: How about you, Elena?
5: For me, this mission is sort of like, I won't say it's the peak because that might limit me, but it is certainly an apogee, to put it in space terms, of my undergrad career, since Apophis comes in 2029, which is my senior year. So it's certainly very exciting. And as Adrian mentioned, I also cannot wait to see what this asteroid looks like in person. Imagine taking 4 years just to take a single picture. And the other part about this mission is I've already learned so much already, and we're only in our first year. I know I'm going to learn so much more. So in the past year, I came into university totally thinking that I wanted to go build airplanes someday. But now I know I want to do space through this mission. And so I'm just excited to see where I'll go through Turp Raptor.
1: Yeah, that's going to be wild for you. It's going to be April, you see this thing go by, and then like the next month you'll graduate. How about you, Tyler?
0: I guess piggybacking off everybody else, kind of saying, you know, having a successful launch would be great, fantastic. I think one of the other, I guess, personal things that I'm kind of looking forward to is, like Elena mentioned, the experience. So going into grad school, I did like my undergrad in mechanical, and I didn't like have a lot of like aerospace experience. So one of the things I wanted to do when I was here was make most of my time to get experience. And this is going to be the epitome of the experience you can kind of have, which is actually getting your hands on making something that is actually going to space and saying, yes, I put something up there. Even if worst case scenario, fingers crossed, like it doesn't do what we want it to do fully, we did put it up there. We know how it did. We know how to put something up there if we need to do it again. So having that experience and then putting that forward in the rest of my career is going to be something I'm looking forward to. And, you know, also just ushering in new students coming into this program. So Atlanta, like mentioned it before, where the turnover rate is really high, and if you're not doing documenting everything down, then that can be a real issue in, you know, this program dying. But I don't want this to go anywhere. I know everybody on the team doesn't want it to go anywhere. So I'm kind of doing my part in documenting everything I'm doing, writing everything down as a leader. Like, what do I do? What do I think about? How do I think about these things? So that when I graduate, I know that someone has the skills, the resources to become a great team leader, to do better than what I did when I was a team lead and move this program forward.
1: It's very Isaac Newton standing on the shoulders of giants, you know? I love that.
0: Yeah.
1: All right, how about you, Xander?
4: For me, it's really cool to work on a project where it's going to launch within like a couple years and be able to contribute to the scientific community. Because the research that I do for my PhD is low technology readiness, since I work with nuclear fusion systems. So the joke is fusion's always 40 years away. So it's really cool to work on a system that's like only 2 years away from having a direct impact on the public.
1: Man, can you imagine what we could do in space if we had fusion tech all figured out? It'd be amazing. Well, last question, and I'm going to put this to you, Adrian. This is a first of its kind mission. You're doing this at the university level, and clearly things are changing and it's very complicated, but I can see that this has made a big impression on all of you and everyone that's worked on this. It's even changing the trajectory of your careers. What would you say to students at other universities who would love to start a program like this, but just don't know how to get started?
2: I have an answer. I'm trying to keep it civil. I would say, even if your professors or your university leadership or your parents or your peers say that you can't do it, you go out and you do it anyway. You go do it anyway. You don't ask for permission. If you have to build the darn thing in a garage, go do it. If you have to go and talk to a million people to make $100 to buy one tiny component, do it. Start. Because what I've learned is that everybody talks until you actually do it. And we have needed a CubeSat program at Maryland for years. And by God, we're gonna start one.
1: I love that answer so much. If I had listened to every person who told me not to do what I was gonna do, my life wouldn't have been at all the same. And this spacecraft wouldn't be as close as it is to trying to get to space. And that's so true of so many people in the space community. I think all of us have really, really big dreams, and they seem really unapproachable when you first look at them. But all you really have to do is start and do the thing, and you never know where it's going to lead you. I wish you all so much luck as you try to do this. I know you've got a lot to do in the next few years. And trust me, I'm going to check in a few years and see how this is going, because I think I and everybody else in the space community is really, really looking forward to Apophis. And the more people we can get in on something like this, especially for the future of planetary defense and even just the future of universities building their own missions, it really bodes well for the future. And I'm so glad to hear from all you guys that you've had such a great experience working on this and that you're making such amazing inroads on getting this whole thing done. So I really appreciate you guys being here.
2: Thank you. Thanks for having us.
0: Thank you so much.
5: Thank you.
4: Thank you.
1: If you'd like to follow the Terp Raptor team's progress or help them actually get to the launch pad, you can find links to their donation page and social media on this episode's webpage at planetary.org/radio. Now, let's check in with our chief scientist, Dr. Bruce Betts, for What's Up. We'll be marking the anniversary of the deployment of our own CubeSat adventure, LightSail 2. Hey, Bruce.
6: Hi, Sarah.
1: I understand you've had a really busy week. You have been moving. How's it gone?
6: Yes. Well, anyone who's moved knows, no matter how well it goes, it's not going well. It's gone fine, but it's been exhausting, and I can't find parts, which is why my microphone's sitting on a couple socks right now. It's somewhere in a box. There's the appropriate stand for it.
1: Well, I hope you find it eventually someday after some rest. But so this week I spoke with the Terp Raptor team, and you were actually the one who connected me with them. How did you first meet those people?
6: Well, their advisor, Brent Barbie, who he and I have been working together on planetary defense related things for at least 20 years. So Brent and I go way back, and he's one of the key organizers of the Planetary Defense Conference every couple of years. So Brent's involved with this heavily, obviously, and then they have the students involved. So one of their students and Brent came out and met with me at the Planetary Society to talk about the mission they hope to fly. So exciting. I hope they can pull it off, because they've got a lot of challenges, but it's a good college try, literally. It's great that they're doing this, and I hope it works out great. And we had a CubeSat once, and it worked out quite well. So
1: it did. I mean, their CubeSat mission is definitely bigger than ours. But I was trying to compare the size of LightSail too while I was talking to them to try to figure out how big theirs is. So ours was like, I don't know.
6: I actually don't remember how big theirs is. So
1: it's a 12U.
6: Oh, well, yeah, that's, sure, if you're going to encounter an asteroid and be all, have lots of space and lots of mass, I mean, that's like, ours was the 3U, and it was the size of a loaf of bread. So they have 4 loaves of bread.
1: It's funny, because I actually ended up interviewing them on almost the exact date of the anniversary of deployment of LightSail 2, which was like just last week on July 23rd. So the timing was kind of perfect.
6: Yeah.
1: What was that deployment like for you? Because, after all of that work, that must have been, it must have been really tense, very scary to, not know whether or not it was going to work.
6: Yes. In fact, just you saying that brings back nerves. Yeah, it was tense. We had a really great team. By that point, we were down to our core, just basically our core team of 5 or 6 people at that point, and trying to fly in a solar sail mission with a CubeSat, a small spacecraft, and demonstrate controlled solar sailing. So if you don't deploy well, if you don't deploy at all, if you deploy all crookedy and messed up, you don't have a mission for our goals. So years and years and years of effort by lots and lots of people went into, and far beyond that core team, went into that moment. So to watch the indications that came in a little bit at a time. So even the first thing was, besides communication, you get a communication, and then you hope the motor count goes up on the motor that turned, spun it out. And then you hope it goes to a number of revolutions similar to what you thought. And then you hope the camera took lots of pictures, and then eventually you download the pictures and get happy and excited.
1: I wish I could have been there with the team to see that. It was before my time at the Planetary Society, but that just, hearing the stories from the light sail time, you guys lived through a whole thing.
6: That is an understatement. Yes, no, it was a very big project for us, very challenging, and something could have gone wrong. I mean, we did as much testing as you can, but especially testing a deployment that actually happens in microgravity on Earth of a thin aluminized mylar to 32 square meters is non-trivial. So basically you can only do so much. We did deployments. There are also videos of that on specially built tables that were at Cal Poly San Luis Obispo, one of our partners. Anyway, it worked. We had lots of exciting glitches along the way, but all of them things that we were able to deal with or that we had planned ahead for from testing on Earth. It was exciting.
1: I really hope that the Terp Raptor team gets enough support that they can actually make it to that point. You know, not that I want them to be stressed out, but to have the excitement of seeing it all finally come together after all that work.
6: They certainly have a great team. They have a lot of enthusiasm and a lot of knowledge and a lot of history. Brent alone has worked on a number of missions and orbital work and done all sorts of great works in planetary defense. So they've got a great chance at it, and hopefully they get the support. If they don't and they can't make this time frame, my impression last I was there, they'll keep this money working towards some other mission. So it's good stuff. It's good stuff. Good luck and Godspeed.
1: Well, before we move on to our random space fact, we also have two big major space events that are coming up in the next, couple of weeks. I want to give people a little bit of warning. So first off, I wanted to warn people about the Perseid meteor shower.
6: Yeah, the Perseids are, it's exciting this year because we are under a new moon, completely new moon for the peak, which will be the 12th and 13th of August. Usually better in after midnight, but basically look anywhere in the sky. It's not quite as good if you're in the farther in the southern hemisphere, but usually the second best meteor shower of the year in terms of meteors can be anywhere from 50 to 100 an hour. With the new moon, there won't be interference from that. So I encourage people, if they can get to somewhere without clouds, because those still are a problem, and even better without light pollution, take a look. But even if you've got light pollution, if it's not the worst, and if you're patient and go out and stare at the sky, you should see some little lights streaking across the sky and not blinking. The blinking ones are airplanes.
1: But the fact that this meteor shower is happening during a new moon is actually really cool, because it's not only great for viewing of meteors, but...
6: Wait a second. Isn't something else happen during new moons sometimes?
1: Sometimes. And it just happens to be happening this time.
6: And what is that, Sarah?
1: Total solar eclipse.
6: Cool. So if you are in Western Europe and if you're hanging out in Greenland, you can maybe end up still on the path of total eclipse, but you'll almost certainly get a partial solar eclipse. So get excited, and we will think about you and look at it online from the west coast of the Americas or any of the Americas.
1: I'm a little jealous, honestly. I was talking with Andrew McCarthy, who's an astrophotographer, and we'll share this conversation later.
6: Oh, not the one from the 80s movies, okay.
1: No, but he was talking about what this eclipse is going to be like for people, and I think it's going to be really special because it's so close to sunset. The fact that this is a total solar eclipse in a region that hasn't had one since 1999, so close to the horizon, I think it's going to be really spectacular.
6: Oh, they're always spectacular, and that sounds very cool.
1: Yeah. Awesome. We got Perseid meteor shower, and we got total solar eclipse. So August 12th, big star, shooting star, almost a random space fact, almost.
6: Almost, but we could find a random space fact rewind. Today, we're talking again about Saturn and its rings. Saturn and its rings would almost perfectly fit between the Earth and the moon.
1: Oh, wow.
6: So they're big. So the moon is about 400,000 kilometers or 200 and a quarter million miles It varies because it's an elliptical orbit, so it's all, you know, kind of approximate, and you're taking the main bulk of the rings, but it however you measure it, they're on the similar size frame, which is kind of incredible.
1: That really is. That's a really great way to like ballpark it in my brain, not because I have a great intuition of how big Saturn is, but because just having that visual of Earth, Moon, and just shoving Saturn between there, it's like a perfect ruler.
6: Yeah. Although it's hard to have a feeling for the distance of the Moon or the width of the rings, it gives you an idea that certainly the ring part, I mean, that it's much bigger than I would have thought.
1: Yeah. Really, really big, really, really thin. That's what surprised me from the Cassini data, just how thin those rings are.
6: Oh, it's ridiculous. Most of the rings are about 10 meters in width, and they're measured in, you know, at the here to the Moon, hundreds of thousands of kilometers in diameter. There are a few places that have weird exotic stuff that's a few kilometers, but it's mostly 10 meters-ish, which is just ridiculous. So you're ridiculous, Saturn rings. Cool, but ridiculous.
3: All right, everybody, go out there, look up in the night sky, and don't think about moving. Think about rooms that are painted all red. Thank you. Good night.
1: We've reached the end of this week's episode of Planetary Radio, but we'll be back next week with more space science and exploration. 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
1: The Rosalind Franklin rover has a ride to Mars this week on Planetary Radio. I'm Sarah El Ahmed of the Planetary Society, with more of the human adventure across our solar system and beyond. This week I'm joined by Jorge Vago, ExoMars project scientist at the European Space Agency. We'll talk about the Rosalind Franklin rover's journey to the launch pad, the science that it's going to do when it actually gets to Mars, and what's coming up next in the search for life beyond Earth. Then stick around for What's Up with our chief scientist, Bruce Betts, where we talk about the ExoMars Trace gas orbiter that's been waiting to send the rover's data back to Earth. If you love Planetary Radio and want to stay informed about the latest space discoveries, make sure you hit that subscribe button on your favorite podcasting platform. By subscribing, you'll never miss an episode filled with new and awe-inspiring ways to know the cosmos and our place within it. The Rosalind Franklin rover has had one of the longest roads to the launch pad of almost any mission in European Space Agency history. It's part of the ExoMars program, whose first mission, the Trace Gas Orbiter, launched back in 2016 and is still operating at Mars today. Rosalind Franklin, sometimes called the ExoMars rover, is the second and final piece of the program. First proposed back in 2001, It's weathered partnership changes, redesigns, and no shortage of setbacks along the way. Through all of that, the science at the heart of this mission has stayed remarkably consistent. Rosalind Franklin will be the first Mars rover to combine mobility with the ability to drill 2 meters beneath the surface. That means that it can reach material that's been shielded from radiation for billions of years. That could teach us so much about Mars's past habitability. The rover's set to land in Oxia Planum, an ancient, clay-rich region that some scientists hypothesize may have once sat along the coast of a vast Martian ocean. My guest today has been with the mission since the very beginning. Dr. Jorge Vago is the ExoMars project scientist at the European Space Agency's European Space Research and Technology Center in the Netherlands. And now, after more than 2 decades, the mission finally has a rocket and some launch windows. Here's my conversation with Jorge Vago. Hey, Jorge, thanks for joining me.
8: Thank you so much. It's great to be here.
1: And wonderful to have another Mars rover to look forward to. I've been following this mission for so many years, and seeing the developments that have been happening over the last few months has been really exciting.
8: Indeed. We've had a rather longish development for this mission, longer than most.
1: It's true. And you've been kind of described as one of ExoMars's founding generation. You've been working on this for so long, and now Rosalind Franklin finally has a rocket and a potential launch window. So for someone who's been in the room from the very start, what does that mean to you to finally have a ride to Mars?
8: Oh, it's amazing. It's a mixture of elation and relief, I would say, because we started thinking about this mission in 2002. If you think, we had the announcement of opportunity for instruments in 2003, that was even before Curiosity did their own. But we've had so many ups and downs.
1: It's been a long road to get here, but it sounds like we're finally on a good path. We've got a good idea of roughly when it's going to launch. Do you want to give anybody an update on when that launch window actually is?
8: Actually, we have two. So the first launch window is in September, the end of September 2028. But we actually like the second one a lot better, which opens in December 2028. And the reason why we like it better is because even though we launch 3 months later, we arrive 4 months earlier. And on top of that, the landing is in the morning, which means that the rover, which uses solar panels, has the rest of the day to top up the batteries.
1: What's going to dictate whether or not you go with that first or second launch window?
8: I think schedule. We are at the moment trying to target the first launch window, because if something happens, then we have the second as a backup. But we don't have a backup for the second launch window. So the project team thinks that it's the prudent thing to do to try to make the first launch window. And then when we're almost there, we can always switch to the second one. Whereas going directly for the second one, it's okay, we could do it, but you know, you're hedging your bets.
1: Yeah. And you never know what's going to happen down there. We've seen with some recent missions in the last few years what happens when hurricanes change timelines for missions, or, you know, even just a delay because of a lightning storm or something. So it's always good to have multiple options, for sure. But before we get deeper into the actual mission itself, I want to talk a little bit about its namesake. Who was Rosalind Franklin, and why was she the right person to name this rover after?
8: So Rosalind Franklin was a British scientist who had a pivotal role in the discovery of the structure of what would turn out to be the DNA molecule. She died from cancer before she could take part in the Nobel Prize that was given to Watson and Crick. So it's a bit of a sad story. Also, she wasn't exactly treated right within the project team that was doing the research. So I think it's deserving, even if it comes after all this year, of this scientific justice has to be done to her contribution and to her name.
1: You've described ExoMars as the first mission to investigate Mars in this third dimension, depth. How deep can ExoMars Rosalind Franklin rover actually drill beneath the Martian surface?
8: Before I answer that question, I need to put into context what we have done so far. So the depth record on Mars still lies with the Viking landers that touched down in 1976, and it's about 17 centimeters. And the reason why going deep is important is because Mars's atmosphere is incredibly tenuous. It has a pressure that Earth's atmosphere has at 30 kilometers altitude, so way higher than even the Concorde flew. So there is an atmosphere, but there's not much of it. And the result of that is that ionizing radiation, so cosmic radiation or solar proton events, penetrate the atmosphere and even penetrate into the ground. So if you're looking for traces of life, it turns out that this radiation over the years, over millions of years, is very slowly destroying what you're trying to study. So we said, if we're interested in targeting the biosignatures, the relics of a possible life that may have existed on Mars 4 billion years ago, when it looked more like Earth, it is clear that to access biosignatures in a good state of preservation, we need to go deep. So ExoMars can drill 2 meters into the subsurface. It's a big difference from 17 centimeters to 200 centimeters.
1: It's a huge difference, and Curiosity and Perseverance both have their own little drills going on. Famously, the InSight mole tried to get beneath the surface and kind of failed. So I'm wondering how the drill is designed differently to penetrate deeper than we've ever been able to before.
8: So you can think of the ExoMars drill as a mini oil platform. So you have one drill tool that is about 75 centimeters long. So with that, we can penetrate about 50 centimeters into the ground. You always need to leave a bit of room because when the fines come out of the borehole, the drill cuttings, they build a small cone under the drill box. And we don't want those fines to go into the drill mechanism. That means that we keep the box some 20 centimeters off from the surface. So that first drill tool is 75 centimeters long. And then we have three extension rods that we can screw. Each one of those is 50 centimeters. And we wanted to go as far into the Noachian as possible because we knew that that was the time when

0: thought that would have been super important for life, or the life that we're hoping to detect if we get lucky. But it had to be present more or less anywhere in the landing ellipse. So we needed rocks that would be representative of a large body of water. And that's what we ended up going for. And that's one of the major hypotheses for the landing site. It's where one of the largest river systems on Mars, Kogum Valleys, ends. And between Oxia and the North Pole, there is nothing that would have acted as a barrier for water. So the hypothesis is that this could have been a coastal area for perhaps a large northern ocean. And the reason why we think Oxia was submerged at the time when the clays formed is there is a delta in the southeastern part of the landing ellipse that is 100 million years younger than the clays we're landing on. And for that delta to have formed means that the sediments that were brought by the river had to have experienced a sudden stop when the river went into a larger body of water. And then they precipitated and formed the delta formations that we see today. There is a very nice paper that has come out last month that basically shows that the clays in Oxia and the clays in Marth Valleys are connected. There's almost 300 kilometers between the two places. So basically, the phyllosilicates, the clays in Oxia, are not just a local expression, but rather a sign of a much larger thing that was happening, that was at least regional, and perhaps may have been, well, if not global, but interesting, a large area of Mars that involved this finely laminated place where the laminations are the rings on a tree trunk. Each one of them basically records an instant of deposition and wetting that happened 4 billion years ago. So it's a very interesting puzzle to try to put together.
1: That really is. And the fact that we have this location combined with the other locations that we've been on Mars is going to give us a much better picture, because even in recent months, we were talking about the complex organic molecules that Curiosity has found in Gale Crater. I was just speaking with one of the team members about how much I would love to know whether or not those similar kinds of organics are located somewhere else, whether or not that was just a localized phenomenon, or if they're all over Mars. And especially at an earlier point in Mars's history, it's going to be really interesting to be able to compare all these things together.
0: Indeed. But studying organic molecules on Mars is complicated, because we know there are cosmic organics that get delivered all the time. And those have nothing to do with life. They are basically the result of random reactions that happen in deep space. We have recently gotten the OSIRIS-REx samples from the Bennu asteroid, and they have been fantastic and so rich in organic molecules. So we can expect that some of that material may have been delivered to Mars over the many billion years. So if you like, looking for signs of life, it's a bit of a Sherlock Holmes endeavor, because you have to be able to disentangle what may have been the contribution from microorganisms that may have existed so many million years ago from this other cosmic signature. And if you think that some of those biosignatures, if there was life, also had to go through 4 billion years of exposure to the elements, then it's going to be an interesting nut to crack.
1: And I think that's what's so interesting about particularly the MoMA instrument you have on board, the Mars Organic Molecule Analyzer. You're not just like trying to figure out whether or not there's complex organic chemistry, but you're doing something even deeper, trying to understand the chirality of the molecules themselves.

0: And for people who are kind of unfamiliar with this concept, can you just briefly explain what chirality is?
1: Sure. There are some organic molecules that are very important for life, like, for example, amino acids, which are the building block of proteins, and sugars, which we need, that if you make them in the lab, you get 50% of the left-handed configuration and 50% of the right-handed configuration. This means that if you assemble these molecules, whether it's in the lab or in deep space, you expect to have equal amounts of the two possible configurations, the two-handedness. But life doesn't work like that at all. Life assembles the molecules it needs from basic ingredients, and so it only makes what it requires. And in the case of terrestrial life, it turns out that we are built from left-handed amino acids and right-handed sugars, with some exceptions, but for the most part, it's like that. So if you look for traces of life on Earth, you find that the amino acids are left-handed. And it is only when they start to degrade after things have died and the cells, you know, the membranes rupture and all that they had in the cytoplasm gets spilled into the geologic record, that as they degrade, these molecules racemize. So they become again 50-50. So if you were to land on Mars and you look for organic molecules and you do detect this chiral excess, then that's a very, very important clue that you may have hit the jackpot. And in the past, we were not so sure, because when you look at meteorites on Earth, whether you collect them in Antarctica or in the Moroccan desert, some of them we know come from Mars, others from other bodies. In some cases, we could detect a bit of enantiomeric excess, so a bit more of one handedness than the other. And so we were a bit concerned with that. But OSIRIS-REx and Hayabusa, which got measurements from organics obtained from the asteroids, those are racemic. They are exactly 50-50. And this is great because it's telling us that those excesses we were seeing on meteorites on Earth probably had to do with terrestrial contamination. I mean, there's so much life on Earth that it's very, very easy to get a bit of that into the samples we want to study. So indeed, chirality is a very, very important biosignature. And as you mentioned, on the MoMA instrument, when we use the gas chromatograph part of the instrument, we have four columns, and one of them is a chiral column that will allow us to tell if some of the organic molecules have a chiral excess.
0: We'll be right back with the rest of my interview with Jorge Vago after this short break.
2: 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Have you ever wanted to read the stories recorded in those rocks? You can learn how. 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From October 15th through 19th, we'll explore tube-fed lava flows at Carrizozo. Soak in the volcanic desolation of Kilbourne Hole Volcanic Crater and stand at sunset over the sublime White Sands National Park. These are some of the same landscapes where Apollo and Artemis astronauts have trained. We'll also visit Spaceport America, the New Mexico Museum of Space History, and the Las Cruces Challenger Learning Center. 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And for every person who registers, the Planetary Society will receive a donation. 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I hope to see you there.
0: That's so exciting, not just for the potential of telling us more about whether or not life did exist on the past there, but also there's a clue there, which is that

0: If it's the same chirality as we expect here on Earth, that tells us something. And if it's different, that tells us a whole other thing, right? So this is like a really deep way to probe the history of life on another world, if we can find signatures of that. And if we don't, that's also very interesting.
1: Yeah. So when Phoenix landed in 2008, he had the first wet chemistry lab. And they were trying to look for organic molecules and having a tough time. When they started analyzing in the wet chemistry lab, the samples they collected from the surface, for the first time, they detected the presence of perchlorates. And perchlorates are these exotic oxidants that don't exist in many places on Earth because you need a lot of UV light and a source of chlorinated molecules in order to produce perchlorates. And they're very easily washed by liquid water. But when Phoenix found perchlorates, initially they were considered to be a curiosity. But then curiosity also detected chlorinated molecules. And in between, people went and looked at the results of the Viking landers and remembered that they had found chloromethane and dichloromethane on the Viking landers. And slowly people pieced together what was happening. And that is that these perchlorates are pervasive on Mars. Because there is not much of an atmosphere to speak of, the UV light reaching Mars is much stronger than the one reaching our planet. And so this UV photochemistry is able to produce oxidants that we don't find very often on Earth. And among those are these perchlorate salts. And what happens is that all the missions that we have sent to Mars to look for organic molecules so far have used the same method, which is you get a bit of Mars sample in an oven.
0: It's the rover's lifeline, relaying the data back to Earth once it lands. But it's also been doing amazing science while it's been in orbit around Mars. Here's Dr. Bruce Betts, our chief scientist, to tell us more. Hey, Bruce.
2: Hey, Sarah.
0: Talking about a new rover on Mars soon. That's so exciting.
2: What?
0: Now, we've been waiting for this rover for so long, and I remember being so excited about it back when the ExoMars program got started. And this is something that we didn't actually get a chance to talk about.
2: The 19th century?
0: Well, I mean, yeah. Oh, man, that my millennial heart breaks every time I hear that one. But
2: that was the 20th century.
0: God, long, long ago. But we didn't actually get a chance to talk about it when we were having the conversation about this big missing piece, which is the trace gas orbiter, the ExoMars orbiter that's already at Mars, which I wish I'd brought up in the conversation.
2: Yeah, the Rosalind Franklin rover needs a way to communicate its data back to Earth. And it does so by communicating probably primarily with the trace gas orbiter. And then that relays the information. So this is something that NASA's done with their landers and rovers for a long time. And in fact, I believe the radio systems on the trace gas orbiter and on the Rosalind Franklin rover are provided by NASA. They're the Electra radio communications package. Basically, you get much higher data rates because the orbiter is comparatively close, and then it can use its bigger antenna and also communicate with Earth over time. Mostly orbiters are in polar or near polar orbits, and usually you get a couple passes per day, but I believe that's what they've got planned with Trace Gas Orbiter. And it'll only be 14... 14-

original sounds of Charlie Wilson rounds out this set from the year of 2010. From his Just Charlie project, you heard You Are an Immigrant. And it's my intention to have you and yours have that You Are mentality while you're listening in to this show. I'm the Slow Jam Specialist. I'm Melvin Jordan. And you're listening to the show that will definitely make your night soft, in your bed warm. And this show is definitely the soundtrack of emotions. But most importantly, this is the extraordinary, but not the ordinary, Quiet Storm Show. But giving reference to my higher power, and as I always do, I want to give a thank you to you for taking the time out to listen into this affair. The following ways where you can communicate with me during. You can reach out to me at MelvinJordan71 on Instagram, TikTok, and X. You can also use MelvinJordan71 over on Facebook to access

that be some Quiet Storm page? I just simply call it the Melvin Jordan Experience, or you can reach out to me at my name of Melvin Jordan over on LinkedIn, or you can send me an email to djheavy71@gmail.com. That's djheavy71@gmail.com. But we also have features here also on this show as the inspirational song of the day, Soft Persuasion, the double back in which you will hear an artist in a double play format. And on this edition, you will hear the music of Boney James and Friends. And we do have the picks of the day. But before we go into the picks of the day, I have to recognize two radio networks that are carrying the Heavy Storm Quiet Storm show on their platforms or on their networks. The first one is KSPR Radio out in the state of Washington in the city of Seattle. I want to give a big thank you to Keith Kelly and the staff out there for bringing the Heavy Storm Quiet Storm to their radio network. And KHAS Radio out in the state of Iowa. Thank you guys for bringing the Heavy Storm and Quiet Storm to your programming lineup. And I do have the picks of the day, and I do have a slot of four to give to you. The first one comes from none other than Jordan Sparks, and the song is entitled Call My Name. The second one comes from two alumni guests that have been here on this show, and they collaborate together. It's LaBelle along with the group After Seven, and their song is entitled Always. Next from there, you will get the sounds of Ruben Studdard speaking about the masterpiece, or he'll be singing about the masterpiece. And the last selection comes from a group of ladies that are very talented, the Shindellas with Think of Me. I'll be back in a little while to tell you more about the Heavy Storm Quiet Storm, let you move into the Eye of Love as we bring you nothing but slow jam making magic love on this show. I'm MJ, and you're listening to The Heavy Storm, and here is Jordan Sparks.

Stay away from drugs. Do your own thing. Give your dreams a chance. Peace.

You heard music in this set from The Elements, Earth, Wind, and Fire, Avery Wilson, and a double play from Boney James and Friends. But now it's time to be persuaded with some soft persuasion, the erotic side of R&B, where you can let those sinful delights hang out. And I'll be back for final comments at the end of the show. But taking us into soft persuasion will be the sounds of two previous alumni guests who's been here on this show coming together, Jay Brown and Kevin Ross, talking about Waveless. This is The Heavy Storm.

The windows and the blinds have been closed. It's now time to get a little bit closer. This is Soft Persuasion.

You know that you can always depend on hearing nothing but the best in slow jams right here on the best quiet storm show in the world today. This is The Heavy Storm. I'm Melvin Jordan. That has been my time, but my love for you is endless. Be sure to check us out again on a future edition of this show, and I hope that you enjoyed this edition of The Heavy Storm, Quiet Storm. But I'm going to leave you with this. Love yourself, but then love someone. And remember that Christ loves you and died and paid the price on Calvary that you may have eternal life. Salvation is definitely free. All it takes is the utterance of your lips and accepting Him as your Lord and personal Savior. And on a love note, you know I stand behind this one. Love is more than words. It's a verb. In order to receive love, you definitely have to give love. Because love definitely makes the world go around. Giving a salutations and shout out to your favorite digital or terrestrial source where you are hearing this affair. But if you need more Heavy Storm, Quiet Storm in your future, we do have a podcast system where you can go to 24 hours out of the day over on Podomatic or Mixcloud.com. Type in the keywords, the Heavy Storm, Quiet Storm, my name of Melvin Jordan or Melvin Jordan 71, or hashtag the Heavy Storm, Quiet Storm, Melvin Jordan or Melvin Jordan 71. And if you enjoy the inspirational sounds of gospel, you can also check out God's show, The Fastest 60 Minutes on Gospel Radio Today, entitled Gospel Vibrations, hosted by yours truly, Podomatic or Mixcloud. 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Be good, be safe. Remember to respect yourself and respect others. Continue to uplift, inspire, and encourage, but most of all, hashtag be amazing in any and all things that you do. And taking us into our final selection here for our inspirational song of the day, comes from another previous Heavy Storm Show alumni. Her name is Kelly Price, who I interviewed here many years ago. And you will hear the song Healing. If you're going through despair, or you just going through a lot of different things, or you have some things that have torn you apart, you can always look to the Lord above and ask Him to give you a healing for your soul, because He will be there for you when the times are down and everything looks bleak. Look to the Lord for healing, but also look to Him for strength. And this has been another edition of the best quiet storm show in the world today. This is

0: today's episode, John is joined by Professor Avi Loeb. Avi Loeb is a Frank B. Byrd Jr. Professor of Science at Harvard University, Chair of Harvard's Department of Astronomy, Founding Director of Harvard's Black Hole Initiative, and Director of the Institute for Theory and Computation within the Harvard Smithsonian Center for Astrophysics. He also chairs the Advisory Committee for the Breakthrough Starshot Initiative, serves as a Science Theory Director for all initiatives of the Breakthrough Prize Foundation, as well as Chair of the Board on Physics and Astronomy of the National Academies. He is the author of 4 books and over 700 scientific papers. He is an elected fellow of the American Academy of Arts and Sciences, the American Physical Society, and the International Academy of Astronautics.
1: Dr. Avi Loeb, welcome back to the program.
2: Thanks for having me. It's a great pleasure to enter your event horizon. Even though, you know, they say that black holes are just like Vegas, what happens inside, they never comes out. But that's not strictly true of black holes. We know of Hawking radiation. And it's definitely not true of Vegas, because we have a Galileo Project Observatory there, and we are getting data out of it.
1: You have it on top of the giant sphere, as I understand. Tell us about that.
2: You know, Timothée Chalamet, the actor, produced a promo video for his recent movie, Mardi Supreme, and they lit up the sphere like a ping pong ball, because that's his role in the movie, ping pong player, and he stood on top of it, and they said he's the first person to be on top of sphere, and that's evidently not true, because you can see the Galileo Project Observatory units next to him when he stands on top of it. So we were there actually in June 2025, a few months before he went there.
1: Did you personally go up on top of the sphere?
2: Yes.
1: That would scare me. I'm not good with heights like that. But I do have to admit that for modern architectural work, sphere is pretty cool. It's pretty neat.
2: Yeah. Within a couple of years, I went from searching for materials at the bottom of the Pacific Ocean to placing an observatory on top of sphere. So it's really exciting to be a scientist these days.
1: Indeed. Now, speaking of the ocean floor, now we'll move to the Atlantic, because there's a new candidate, Polar IM, that appears to have been of sufficient speed to be another interstellar object, interstellar meteorite.
2: Another satellite of NOAA, GOES-19, recorded that flash on a geosynchronous trajectory, and one could tell that this object was moving at 100 times the speed of sound. That's why it generated a blast wave, the way that supersonic planes do, or supersonic missiles do. And so this blast wave was heard all around the Boston area, and I was quite excited about it, had a lot of interviews on television, and then I decided to check the parameters of this meteor explosion, and in the CNN

EOS database of NASA that records meteors. And indeed, I found it there a day later. And in addition to it, I scrolled down and I saw that on April 1st, 2026, just a couple of months ago, there was another interesting meteor. And that one had mostly a velocity that is along the rotation axis of Earth of nearly 60 kilometers per second. And I immediately recognized that's above the escape speed from the solar system in the vicinity of Earth, which is 42 kilometers per second. And since the velocity component, the dominant one, was in the polar direction, which is almost perpendicular, it's misaligned by 23.4 degrees from being perpendicular to the orbit of the Earth around the sun. So there is not much of a correction that needs to be applied as a result of the motion of the Earth around the sun in order to transform that velocity to the sun's frame of reference. And so I realized it's most likely interstellar without doing any calculation, just because its dominant velocity component was in the polar direction. And I immediately contacted my postdoctoral fellow, Richard Cloet, and he had a whole setup designed months ago for inferring the parameters of candidates for interstellar meteors, because we wrote a paper about it several months ago. And so he immediately processed the data and confirmed that this is the most robust, statistically significant meteor of interstellar origin in the CNEOS database. And so within a couple of days, we wrote the paper that by now is submitted for publication. We completed it last night, and I was very excited because these interstellar meteors are not common. And this one is the most significant because the quality of the data right now is much better than it was a decade ago. For example, we went to the Pacific Ocean after the interstellar meteor that was spotted in 2014. And back then, the data was not of the same quality as it is now. How do we know that? Because right now we can compare to ground-based observations, and there was an analysis last year that indicated that the error budget is very small between what we record from independent data sets on Earth compared to the satellite data provided by the U.S. government in the CNEOS database. Those satellites are monitoring the Earth in order to look, for example, for ballistic missiles of the type that were launched from Iran, and they are serving a national security purpose. But every now and then they detect the fireball from a rock or some object that collides with Earth, and they release that to the scientific community in the CNEOS database. And we can tell that the data is of very high quality. In fact, the 2025 study calibrated the uncertainties based on the difference between ground-based observations by astronomers that are open data and the U.S. government data. So we have good confidence in the statistical errors. And based on those, we can say that this polar interstellar meteor, the way I decided to call it yesterday, is very likely to not be bound by gravity to the sun. We ran a million Monte Carlo simulations within the uncertainties of the data and found none to be bound by gravity to the sun. So we can say with a 99.99 3 × 9 = 7 percent that it is interstellar with great confidence. That is the most robust candidate. It landed off east from the coast of Argentina in the Atlantic, and it exploded at an altitude of 90 kilometers. It was roughly half a meter in diameter, 150 kilograms, based on the impact energy and the impact speed. The speed was about 68 kilometers per second, very high. The impact energy was just 0.09 kiloton of TNT, which is half a percent of
the Hiroshima

0: Fukushima atomic bomb energy. So it's not really very significant, but nevertheless, it's interstellar. I did a calculation this morning about the prospects for conducting an expedition there, and they are not good because the ocean floor is 5 kilometers deep. This object was about a tenth of the mass of IM-1, the interstellar meteor that we went after in the Pacific Ocean, much less debris. And also it was, because it exploded at 90 kilometer altitude, the strong field, the region where the material spread as a result of the explosion is hundreds of kilometers in length. So it's really very unlikely to find anything by going there. But statistically speaking, it's a very likely candidate. I'm really thrilled at this discovery. So we keep finding those interstellar meteors, and hopefully one of them will land on the ground so that it would be much easier for us to find the materials. From the Pacific Ocean expedition, we brought back 850 spherules, molten droplets, out of which 10% had a very unusual chemical composition that has an elevated abundances of beryllium, lanthanum, uranium by a factor of up to 1,000 relative to solar system materials. We also did a very recent analysis of isotopes that indicates that this small fraction of the molten droplets must be at very high confidence from outside the solar system. And more on that is to come in the future.
1: It's interesting because that composition, what struck me about it, is it does not look like a solar system meteorite. That's not the metals that you see. You know, you do, but not in these abundances. And it's interesting because, you know, what causes that? What is the origin of an interstellar object? I wanted to ask you a question regarding abundances. So we're seeing IM-1, IM-2, now polar IM. We're seeing what present themselves as interstellar meteorites landing on Earth. Well, small objects are a lot more numerous than large ones. And we have three, you know, examples so far, probably more coming quickly, of interstellar objects, large ones. That must mean that this galaxy is pervaded with meteorites.
2: Right.
1: Everywhere that have been tossed out. So what do you think the abundances are looking like based on these three? How often does an interstellar meteor hit the Earth's

the issue of planetary defense, and we would need to invest in space to protect the Earth against any risks. And the second thing is that given that they managed to do that, it means that it's feasible and we would be inspired to do it ourselves and visit their backyard. And so my hope is that discovering alien technology in the inner solar system would inspire humanity to invest a similar quantities of money in space exploration as it does in military budgets. And that means, you know, $1 trillion a year. And just imagine what we can do within the next decade with $1 trillion a year in space exploration. It will be the Manhattan Project on steroids. There would be the best architects, engineers, technologists, scientists engaged in creating spacecraft that change completely our sense of priorities. So I don't expect that to come out of a necessity here on Earth. I expect that to come out of a recognition that there is a threat from space that is different than meteors. You know, we realize the dinosaurs were killed 66 million years ago by the impact of an asteroid the size of Manhattan Island. That's one motivation for us to look up. But a future motivation that could change everything would be recognizing that not only rocks exist out there, there might be technological objects as well. You know, that's my main complaint against comet experts. I say they are behaving just like AI systems, and the quality of the assessments of AI systems reflect their training data set. That's why we are investing, the US is investing $700 billion this year in 2026 in data centers. You may ask, why so much money? Well, because you want to improve the training data set of the AI system so they can be more intelligent. And when I look at the comet experts, their training data set was just based on rocks, either rocks or icebergs. That's what they studied for decades. And all I'm telling them is, please expand your training data set also to space objects that were manufactured by us. So they refused to do that. And of course, we know about the situations where they got it wrong. For example, on January 2nd, 2025, there was a near-Earth object that was given a name of an asteroid by the Minor Planet Center. Only later, they recognized that, in fact, it's the Tesla Roadster car that was launched by SpaceX in 2018. And then they said, oh, yeah, it's not a rock, it's a star, it's a car. And they removed it from their catalog because they don't want the catalog to include cars. And then most recently, just a few days ago, I was a co-author on a paper where there is an object that was cataloged as a dark comet. Dark comets are a class of objects that cannot be easily classified as either rocks or icebergs. In other words, they are not behaving like asteroids, but at the same time not behaving like comets. On the one hand, they show non-gravitational acceleration like comets do, but comets acquire that from the rocket effect. When they outgas, there is a push in the opposite direction, conservation of momentum that is pushing them, just like a jet plane that is throwing gas backwards and then moving forward. So a comet is driven by outgassing, and these objects do not show any trace of a cometary tail or a coma around them, but nevertheless, they have non-gravitational acceleration, and that is puzzling. So they are being labeled as dark comet. In other words, they are behaving like comets, but they don't show the signatures of a comet. And the problem with doing that is that it gives the impression that the comet experts really understand these objects because they are really comets. It's just like going to the zoo and you are an expert on zebras, and you notice an elephant, and then you call the elephant a zebra without stripes, as if you are still an expert on the elephant, just because you call it a zebra without stripes, and your expertise is zebras. And what I'm arguing is that you should not call it a dark comet. You should say it's an object that I don't fully understand, okay? And there is a big difference, because we found that one of the dark comets is actually
it follows the same trajectory as

0: Phobos 1 within small deviations. That was a Soviet spacecraft, a failed mission as a result of a faulty command that was sent to it. It lost its lock on the sun and then lost its battery power, and this mission was lost. And it turns out that Phobos 1, this mission from 1988, is followed exactly the path of this dark comet. And the amazing thing is that this is not just an academic question about the nature of this object, because the Japanese JAXA, the space agency, is planning to land on this object in July 2031. That's the beauty of science. So they will land on it. You know, how incredible would it be? Because they would expect the whole reason they want to land on it is because they figured it's from data collected last year. And that data by the best observatories on Earth, you know, indicating that it has a very high albedo, a reflectance of 50%. It reflects half of the sunlight, you know, so it's very shiny. And also they infer that its size is 11 plus or minus 2 meters, roughly the size of a spacecraft. So then they said, that's a small object. We've never visited a small object like that, shiny. And moreover, you know, it looks like it's a dark comet. It has non-gravitational acceleration, and nevertheless, there is no cometary tail. So let's visit it, let's land on it, and we will understand the outgassing from this object that is a dark comet. And I say, great, go ahead and do it. And when you land on it and you see made in Russia or the Soviet Union, please tell us. And that would be a wonderful lesson learned by comet experts. And I don't understand why they keep insisting on denying the identification of technological relics. And the reason I say that is because, you know, Oumuamua also showed non-gravitational acceleration without any cometary outgassing. And I argue that it's technological. And of course, I was immediately attacked, even personally, more recently. And the mainstream of comet experts decided Oumuamua is a dark comet. They decided that last year. And so the whole idea of a dark comet was built around Oumuamua being one of them. And the question is, if we find that this dark comet ends up being Phobos 1, would it convince those comet experts that they should step back and reevaluate their position about dark comets? Because apparently they're not getting it right.
1: Phobos 1 was lost because a command was sent by a single engineer that omitted a hyphen.
0: Yes.
1: And it lost its lock on the sun because it had no idea what to do with that.
0: Yes, exactly. It's amazing. You know, it's a bureaucratic or clerical error. But the point of the matter is, the same can happen to an alien civilization. Just imagine an alien. We think, oh, they're extremely smart, but they might have made the mistakes every now and then. Suppose they forgot a hyphen, and then we have such a vehicle, you know, entering the inner solar system. And of course, the comet experts will immediately declare it as a dark comet. And this time we would not even have anything to compare it against, because it was not manufactured by humans. We, you know, in Phobos 1, at least we know what humans launched, so we can make the association. So in that case, you know, if we see something like Oumuamua, how would we know that it's a dark comet or a spacecraft unless we land on it or come close to it? So that, you know, I think it will be an interesting teaching moment for the community of experts. But, you know, I don't expect much from them because, you know, once we see another object like Oumuamua, suppose we land on it or come close to it and it turns out to be technological, then everyone would say, yes, this is true, but the original Oumuamua was not. So, you know, there was nothing really unexpected because we thought that these things are possible in the past. But they will forget all the scrutiny that they gave to this notion over the years and that I had to fight against. My hope is that we can be smarter. And by the way, there is this notion that science always finds the truth because science should be based on data and evidence. So this is a very naive view of science because science is done by scientists. And if scientists decide that they know the answer in advance, they also decide that no more data

0: that needs to be collected. So if they say something is a dark comet, case closed, you would never know that they are wrong. And very often in science, you find situations where discoveries are not made because of prejudice and because resources are not allocated for the work. For example, right now, the mainstream of astronomy wishes to build the Habitable World Observatory. That's a space telescope that will cost more than $10 billion and will be built within a couple of decades. And the reason, the argument is that microbes are very common, probably much more common than intelligent beings. So let's invest this money only in that direction, search for the chemical fingerprints of microbes in the atmospheres of exoplanets. And then, of course, they might be far more abundant, but the signatures are very subtle and difficult to detect. That's why it costs so much money. And even if there are fewer intelligent beings, they might produce technological signatures that are easier to detect. And that's missed by the mainstream. And my point is also, when you do, you go on a blind date of interstellar proportions, you should aim high, not low. At least when I dated, when I went on blind dates before I met my wife, you know, I wasn't looking for the most common mediocre dating partner, for a simple reason, because I wanted to learn something new from partners that are more intelligent than I am. Okay, and I met my wife this way. And so if we find an advanced technological civilization that is more accomplished than we are, you know, it will bring us to a better place. If we find microbes, obviously we would feel superior. Elon Musk can still claim that he is the most accomplished space entrepreneur since the Big Bang. But whether that's the truth or not will not be known, because we invested zero federal funding in the search for technological signatures and more than $10 billion in the search for microbes. So obviously you will not find something that you're not seeking. And so, you know, my general point is that humans are very good at fooling themselves by wishful thinking. So they have a limited training data set and they convince themselves that this is the big picture. So for example, we know a lot about the Earth. So we convince ourselves that the Earth is the center of the universe. You know, just like my daughters, when they were young, they were at home and they thought that they're at the center of the world because attention was given just to them when they were infants. But then when they left home to go to the kindergarten, they found many other kids that are just like them. We haven't done that. And we haven't put effort in the direction of searching for things like us. Right now, we're searching for microbes. And, you know, that will take decades and we might not find. And even if we find them, it will not educate us about the residents in our street that are similar to us that we can learn from. You know, there are billions of Earth-Sun analogs in the Milky Way galaxy, and most of the houses that resemble ours, you know, most of them formed billions of years before the Earth-Sun system. So there was plenty of time for Voyager-like spacecraft, you know, technologies of the 1970s, to cross the entire Milky Way galaxy. It takes less than a billion years. There was plenty of time for their probes to arrive to our backyard. We just need to look out, and somehow this is not a priority right now within the mainstream of the astronomy community.
1: Now, Dr. Loeb, ever since Oumuamua, you know, the whole bizarre process that surrounded that, where the scientific hypotheses that were coming out were going further and further out into orbit because nobody could explain this. And there was one thing that struck me, and I wanted to get your views on it, because I'm sure you're aware of this, is that we have the Vera Rubin telescope online now doing its surveys. What are the implications if it surveys for a decade, as is planned, and probably well beyond that, I'm sure, and we never see another Oumuamua? What would that mean?
0: Well, that would be very puzzling. The other thing that was already puzzling is that 3i Atlas arrived in the plane of the planets around the sun to within 5 degrees. With a chance of 1 in 500. And we should see hundreds of objects like 3i Atlas at different inclinations relative to the ecliptic. If we don't see that, it would be really surprising. Why are we detecting these quite unusual anomalous objects? I can imagine a lot of possible reasons. You know, something of the size of 3i Atlas, even if it's an iceberg, it can serve an important purpose for another civilization if it wants to do a reconnaissance mission of the inner part of the solar system. Even if it looks like an iceberg, you know, that's like a Trojan horse looking very innocent from the outside, but we don't know what's inside. It could serve a purpose, and you could take a hitchhike on such an object. In fact, we can use interstellar object to seed the Milky Way galaxy with life. Just imagine, I'm writing a paper right now with a student of mine on the possibility of designing a capsule that will cross the path of an interstellar object like 3i Atlas and collide with it and end up inside of it and maintain life inside the capsule such that when this object carries the capsule to another star, it releases these forms of life, just like the dandelion flower releases seeds that are landing on fertile ground. So if the release takes place in the habitable, it's moving faster than any probe that humanity ever launched. Just to give you an example, there were two probes on their way to Jupiter that 3i Atlas encountered, and on, along its path, that were launched by the European Space Agency. They would get to Jupiter within, you know, by 2030, 2031, and 3i Atlas passed Jupiter on Mars on March 2026, and it was just passing near these probes on its way. So just to show you how much faster it's moving. And so it will leave the solar system much before Voyager, that was, you know, the Voyager spacecraft that were launched back in the 1970s. So these interstellar objects offer us vehicles for free into interstellar space, and all we need is to put on them whatever technological setup we want, including the seeds of life, if we want to do it. In the past, we just contemplated sending spacecraft like Voyager out of the solar system, but maybe other civilizations were using those as Trojan horses. And the other thing to keep in mind is that even if they're completely natural and there was no intervention by a technological civilization, just by landing on such an object and bringing a scoop of material from it, or studying a scoop of material from it in situ, we can tell whether the building blocks of life exist around other stars. You know, the journey on such objects from another star, from the parent star, took billions of years. And the object arrives at our backyard. It's an amazing opportunity to examine it, examine the material, rather than build giant telescopes that look remotely at the atmospheres of exoplanets. This is a completely new frontier of astrobiology that is not appreciated, and I'm trying to advocate for it. And I wonder if anyone is listening. You know, speaking about whether anyone is listening to what I write about, it was really striking last year, because after 3i Atlas was discovered, I wrote several papers on the Loeb scale, meaning it's a new classification scale of interstellar objects, where zero means that it's a natural object, an iceberg or a rock, that poses no threat to humanity. And 10 means that we definitely have the evidence that it's technological, that could be a potential threat to humanity. And I argue that it's important to rank interstellar objects on this scale in order to assess how dangerous they are to humanity. Because, you know, even what we learned from September 11 is that even a low probability event could have huge societal implications and therefore should not be discarded. And that's the mistake that the intelligence agencies made. So when we see an object that we think very likely must be an iceberg, we should nevertheless collect data on it just to calibrate its rank on this scale so that we will not be surprised. And I thought that is an academic exercise. In fact, I even approached the International Astronomical Union, and I approached the United Nations, the Office of Outer Space, and I tried to convince them to establish a committee or a board that would deal with a protocol of how to respond to interstellar

0: objects based on their ranking on the Loeb scale. And the response I got from this international organization, because this is an international problem. We're all in the same boat, you know, all residents of Earth, all Earthlings. The response was, you know, it will take us several years to get the approval by our membership. So they basically dumped my initiative by bureaucratic viscosity. And, you know, there is not much hope from these bureaucratic organizations. But I was surprised to see at the end of 2025, there was a FOIA request to the CIA asking whether they have any mention of 3i Atlas in their records. And they responded, "We cannot deny nor confirm the existence of such records." And that to me indicates that they do have such records, because they could have just said, "We have nothing." And then around the same time, on December 19th, 2025, there was the summary of the year in Russia. It happened to be also the day when 3i Atlas came closest to Earth. And one of the journalists asked Vladimir Putin what does he hear from his intelligence services? Is this a technological object or just an iceberg? And that was obviously a planted question, and Putin had a very detailed answer to it. And to me, that indicated that in many governments around the world, they did assess the potential risk from 3i Atlas. It's the first astronomical object, to my knowledge, that was discussed in governments. And in a way, they must have read what I wrote, advocating to do that. And I'm very glad that it was discussed, and I'm waiting for 4i Rubin. That's the next interstellar object that will likely be discovered by the Rubin Observatory in Chile. And let's see how anomalous it is.
1: Well, that's what you have to do. I mean, that's what the point of it is to, you know, look for anomalies and things that you don't know about.
0: Right.
1: And then we all know, you know, then we learn. And
0: Exactly. Yeah. So anomalies are the flag that can be used to gain new knowledge for us to identify things that we might be missing. And it's I'm saying that from a sense of humility, because we can't be so proud of ourselves as, you know, to pretend to know the answer in advance. We have to allow nature to educate us, because our imagination is very limited. Even the imagination of Steven Spielberg, you know, there will be this movie coming out, the Disclosure Day, and
1: yes.
0: Obviously he imagined something about it. But I also met him at when he got the honorary degree at Harvard, and he told me, "Abi, if you find anything, let me be the first one to know about it," because he recognizes that nature is more imaginative than he is.
1: Now, I know you're not a big fan of science fiction movies, but will you turn out at the theater for that film, Disclosure?
0: Oh, definitely. I'm curious to see what he had in mind. I also, a month ago, was invited to a movie set, a filming set of a new movie, Sol Hershkowitz's Guide for Extraterrestrial Life, where the main character that is played by Brandon Routh, who played Superman, actually, in 2006. The main character is called Sol, and he has an encounter with extraterrestrials, with aliens, and he's very eager to speak with Professor Avi Loeb. So I appear in the script, and they asked me to play myself. So I went there, and there was a scene where I sit, and he keeps asking me questions, and I respond to that and explain things to him. And that was my first experience as an actor. I was actually paid as an actor, a minimum wage of an actor for that day. And it was a very interesting experience. I even improvised and gave some scientific content that they may use, because they filmed it. And it was humbling for me to see how much interest there is. A couple of young fellows on the filming crew came and asked me for selfies, and they said that they keep monitoring my work. So I'm really happy to see that my work is inspiring. And even Jerry Bruckheimer wrote me a text afterwards. He's now working on a film related to unidentified anomalous phenomena when he saw my post on medium.com about this experience that I had. And a year ago, I attended a conference where Margot Robbie approached me and said, are you Avi Loeb? And I really wanted to hear your talk, but I have to attend a wedding. And so she asked me to describe the Galileo project that I'm leading. And we spoke for 20 minutes. She was really eager and curious about it. And so there are lots of artists that are excited about the search for extraterrestrials. There is a sculptor, one of the most accomplished ones in the U.S. He's called America's Rodin. His name is Greg Wyatt. He donated the two bronze sculptures of Galileo Galilei to my office and 51 watercolors. And now he is finishing another bronze sculpture that hopefully will arrive at my office within a few months. And also a sculpture that I produced, that he encouraged me to produce. He gave me the foundation and I called it The Alien. And that will be my first bronze sculpture. So, you know, I have a lot of interaction with artists. There is actually a piece of art that you can see on my side here, which says, and that's by Peter Tooney, an artist in Florida, who sent it to me. It's a giant piece of art that I barely managed to carry into my office when the post office delivered it. And it says, "History awaits." And that is in reference to the work that I'm doing. Hopefully, if we find something, it would make history.
1: Oh, it would be the most important event in history. You know, you find out unequivocally that you're not alone. And that that reframes the entire question.
0: But I should caution about that, the one thing, because, you know, we are now in the era where the Pentagon, in particular, the All Domain Anomaly Resolution Office, as well as the intelligence agencies, are releasing files, videos, images, data. And there is this tendency of some community of people to argue that anything that they don't understand must be aliens. And that's really dangerous because some of the things they don't understand could be understood, you know, based on what we know in science. Just to give you two examples, okay? One example is the flashes of light that were reported by Buzz Aldrin. These are likely to be cosmic rays passing through his eyeballs. You know, there is Cherenkov radiation that is often observed when high energy charged particles are passing through a medium like water. When they move faster than light, they generate the equivalent of a sonic boom when an object moves faster than the speed of sound in air. And this is an electromagnetic boom, and it's called Cherenkov radiation. And patients that are treated radiogenically, they are reporting about such experiences. And so it's just cosmic rays. There was a report by an astronaut named Carpenter in the mid-1960s about some snowflakes outside his space capsule. And these were understood later to be just the frost particles as a result of the cooling system that was accompanying his capsule. Then there were these blue dots on the Kodak film of the cameras used by the Apollo mission astronauts on the surface of the moon. And I realized that some of these blue dots are outside the region that was exposed to the camera lens, and therefore they are also probably cosmic rays. And then I said, you know, if you consider the photographic plates that were taken back in the 1950s, you have to worry about the fact that they were exposed for a full hour. And if you do the calculation, you find that there should be about 60,000 cosmic ray impacts on each plate that could have generated transient points of light or streaks in those plates. 60,000 is a big number. And so when you claim that there are transient events that may be associated with satellites or alien spacecraft, you have to make sure that none of those that you're claiming might be cosmic rays. That's all I said. And you know, and the one of the papers that appeared about these transients argue that they are anti-correlated with the solar cycle, that when there are storms, geomagnetic storms from the sun, there are fewer of these transients, UFOs. And it's well understood that there are fewer cosmic ray impacts on Earth when there is solar activity, because the coronal mass ejection from the sun carries magnetic fields that basically push off the cosmic rays away from Earth. They sweep them out. And you would expect exactly that anti-correlation if some of the transients were cosmic rays. So all I said was, we have to take that into consideration. And immediately, a whole cohort of UFO believers started attacking me. And, my point is, don't attack the messenger. The cosmic rays exist. We should not mistake UFOs for cosmic rays. Okay, that's a very simple point, and there is nothing in it to argue with. All you need to do is look at the specific transients you're talking about and make sure that they're not cosmic rays, that's all. But if you find an anti-correlation with the solar activity, I don't understand why the UFOs would be anti-correlated, what would be the logic for that. But I do understand why the cosmic rays would be anti-correlated, and that's what you see. So if you see the same behavior as cosmic rays, you have to worry about some of these transients being cosmic rays. And the second thing that I encountered was there was a beautiful viral video of a volcano in the Philippines that showed a meteor impacting a region behind it, and then a source of white light coming out of roughly the same region in the opposite direction about 10 seconds later. And I did a simple calculation. You know, there are more than 10,000 communication satellites around the Earth, let's say 15,000 satellites altogether, and they go around the Earth every 90 minutes or so. So they go at least 10 times per day around the Earth, okay? So every day you have more than 100,000 satellites crossing your sky simply because each one of them goes 10 times around the Earth in a day. So if you do the math, you realize, oh, it works out, because after 10 seconds, it's very likely that there would be within that field of view a satellite coming out. And by chance, it happens to come out roughly from the same region. So it's this source of white light might be a satellite. And again, this made the angry astronaut even angrier. So all I can say is, the problems of the angry astronaut should be solved by his therapist, not by me. And the same holds for anyone that refuses to think about the... Now, one argument that was made was, oh, it looks like there are clouds. Well, you have to understand that this volcano is at an elevation of 2.5 kilometers above sea level. It's above the clouds. The mountaintop is above the clouds. It's not a situation where you're at sea level and you see clouds that are above you. The mountain is above the clouds. So obviously, the satellite would appear above the clouds in such a situation. And moreover, the numbers work out for... And actually, the television crew who filmed this video, they observed this volcano for a long period of time, and they argue that it must be a satellite because they do see satellites. And astronomical observatories see satellites all the time. They appear as streaks or as point sources of light all the time because there are more than 10,000. These are like city lights. They reflect sunlight when they are not in the shadow of the Earth. So we have to recognize that some unusual phenomena can be explained, okay? So if you are unable to explain something, it doesn't mean that this something is a UFO, okay? You just have to accept the fact that there are explanations that you may not be aware of. We have to contemplate those explanations. If we know about them, we can't ignore cosmic rays. We can't ignore satellites. These are things that we know exist. And if we want to argue something is a UFO, we have to rule out the possibility that we're dealing with a cosmic ray or a satellite. But many people prefer, whenever they see something they don't understand, they would argue it's a UFO and attack whoever brings up scientific arguments to the contrary. And, you know, it's not my intent to argue with them. I'm just pointing out plausible explanations in this case.
1: The big problem, especially with that particular piece of footage, which admittedly that's spectacular, a meteorite falling behind an erupting volcano is pretty, that's a nice get as far as photography goes. And then, you know, a satellite passes by. My point is it doesn't matter what it was because it's ambiguous.
0: Right.
1: There's nothing there other than a light in the sky.
0: Yeah. What you need to see is that the object maneuvers. You need to see that the object behaves in ways that can otherwise not be explained as a human-made technology. That's what you need to be finding as the signature of a UFO. You can't just say, oh, there is a source of light that I don't understand, therefore it's a UFO. That's not good enough. And, you know, the other thing that I find from the other side of the spectrum of people, you know, there are people on both extremes that are completely unreasonable, and I get attacked by both of them. So another one claims that my analysis is a fraud. And the guy who claims that defines himself as a professor. He is calling himself on his YouTube channel, Professor Dave. Now, this guy doesn't even have a PhD, not to speak about the fact that he never held a professorship in his life. And then he puts a viral YouTube video to make money in which he makes anti-Semitic claims and distortions of the way I do my science just to be sufficiently provocative to attract attention. And my question is, who is the fraud? The person who calls himself a professor who never held an academic position of that stature? The person who he is attacking, who is a real professor, doing real scientific work, published more than 1,000 scientific papers. I just published this week 2 scientific papers on the subjects we discussed. 2 this week. This guy didn't publish anything for decades. And he calls himself a professor and he claims that I'm fraud. Like, where are we? And, you know, these people should be completely sidelined. However, with social media, they get attention for no good reason, just because they're saying something controversial. And my approach is you're allowed to imagine things, to consider possibilities that are not within the mainstream. That's completely legitimate in the practice of science. We are doing it in the context of dark matter. We don't know the nature of dark matter. For decades, I have been involved in various proposals for the nature of dark matter that are outside of what we know, okay? And I feel completely comfortable to propose that Oumuamua was a technological object because we don't know it. We don't know whether it is or not, but we see anomalies. And we see another object 3 years later with the same telescope in Hawaii that behaved just like Oumuamua. It was pushed by the solar radiation pressure. And then we discovered that its spectrum was that of stainless steel. This object has the name 2020SO. There is a Wikipedia page about it. You can read about it. It's an object that behaved just like Oumuamua, pushed away from the sun by the solar radiation pressure, turned out to be the upper stage of a lunar surveyor mission that NASA launched in 1966. So the same telescope in Hawaii detected Oumuamua and detected 2020SO 3 years later. Both behaved similarly. They were pushed away from the sun by solar radiation pressure. And we know that one of them, 2020SO, is definitely technological because we produced it. So Avi Loeb is asking, who produced Oumuamua? Is that a reason for Avi Loeb to be ridiculed by a guy that claims to be Professor Dave?
1: As a science fiction author, which is how all of this started, was I wrote some science fiction books. I get to speculate a little bit more, and I realized very early on that when you speculate about things like a von Neumann probe in the solar system, there is a bias, because if you put that inside the orbit of Mars, everybody starts, it gets too close to UFO. So even though there is no difference between a von Neumann probe out at Jupiter and one sitting on the moon, there is no difference. Or in the Earth's atmosphere with you. So I was like, well, there's a bias there, and I identified a bias. But let me ask you this, Avi, because people are going to ask this. Have you been approached by Arrow, the All-Domain Anomaly? You know, have you been approached for a consultation on matters of UAP by that government organization?
0: Not as of now. I should say that I will be happy to help government, because even if we end up not finding any extraterrestrial materials, evidence, data for some alien technology, I would feel that my time was not wasted, because I contributed to the national security, to the safety of the nation. And as an American citizen, I'm very proud to help the government figure things out. You know, it was embarrassing to notice the Chinese spy balloon that was shut down. And I'm sure the Chinese, have many more balloons. It's just like finding an ant in the kitchen, on the kitchen cabinet, and then you get alarmed because you realize there must be 1,000 more ants hiding from view. And so the Chinese must have laughed at us shooting down the balloon, because they said, what about the other 1,000 that are hovering elsewhere? So the point is that at the very least, you know, I will be helping government figure out things, and I would feel safer as a result. But if we end up finding 1 in a million objects to be of non-human made origin, that would be the biggest discovery ever made in science. And why would I think the government will be the first to notice that? Well, first of all, it's the day job of the intelligence agencies to monitor the sky all the time, the entire sky, whereas astronomers usually focus their telescopes on a small portion of the sky at any given time. That's even true of the Rubin Observatory. So they could miss an unusual object moving across. They would also miss materials from crash sites. And given the decades over which a lot of money was spent on defense in the US, it's quite possible that the unusual things were recovered, anomalies. And the government has a record of discovering things that astronomers do not know about. For example, in the late 1960s, there was the VELA program, satellite program, that was aimed at detecting gamma ray flashes from nuclear explosions by the Soviets above the atmosphere. There was a ban on such explosions, but you have to verify that they're fulfilling their commitment to that treaty. Those satellites went up and started detecting every day or two a gamma ray flash coming up. At first, I'm sure there was a lot of alarm in Washington, D.C., but then soon afterwards, since the events kept coming, they realized that they're coming from the universe at large. And it ended up being gamma ray bursts that we now know that occur once a day in the universe at large, and they originate from, the long duration gamma ray bursts originate from massive stars that consume their nuclear fuel, and then their core collapses to a black hole. And in the process of collapsing, if there is some rotation to the progenitor star, then the material ends up swirling around the black hole before it enters into the event horizon. And while it's doing so, there are often two jets of very fast material ejected perpendicular to the disk of rotating material. And those jets drill a hole in the envelope of the host star, the parent star. And you see them, if you happen to be aligned with the axis of a jet, you would see it as a flash of gamma rays. That's remarkable. We're seeing the birth sites of black holes from the edge of the universe. And those are the gamma ray flashes discovered by US government satellites that were monitoring whether the Russians, the Soviets, are fulfilling their commitment to the nuclear treaty of not exploding atomic weapons above the atmosphere. Another example that I bring from my experience is the discovery of interstellar meteors. I was involved in several of those. They were based on a catalog compiled by NASA based on data from U.S. government satellites. And once again, in this case, the mainstream of comet experts or meteor experts, they are resisting the government data. My paper was blocked initially because they argued we don't believe the U.S. government. And then I had to reach out to the U.S. Space Command through the White House. And that ended up in an official letter. It took 3 years for the letter to be written by the U.S. Space Command, official letter to NASA, which said, indeed, this object, this meteor from 2014, had a speed that exceeded the escape speed from the solar system, and therefore it was interstellar in origin at the 99.999% confidence. And then my paper got published, and I led an expedition, and there would be a Netflix documentary providing more details on this expedition and how we recovered materials and analyzed them. But that's the way science is done. And why would gatekeepers be so obsessed with blocking the path of innovative research? You know, it's really, to me, it's really surprising given that all we know about the history of science.
1: The strange thing about the Vela satellites was that the U.S. government actually kept that classified. It's the only astronomical discovery that I'm aware of that they actually kept classified for a time.
0: Right. And, you know, the same may be true about these, some of the materials retrieved from crash sites related to unidentified anomalous phenomena or other data that the government has. So, you know, they might not release it immediately because they're worried potentially about either impact to national security, or they might be worried about the implications to societal unrest. You know, the stock market may crash if the news breaks out that we are being visited. And so, you know, that's in case they have really something anomalous. In case it's all related to adversarial nations, they may be worried about the fact that the Congress will recognize that they're not doing their job. They cannot figure out some things, even though they're getting a lot of money, taxpayers' money. In both cases, this has to be resolved. And I think one has to look at all the data, including the classified data, and recommend a path forward. So if we're dealing with human-made technologies, my recommendation is to figure it out by building better sensors, better algorithms for identifying objects in the sky. That's what I'm doing within the Galileo project, and I'm happy to share everything I learned with Aero, as you were asking about. But if there is any indication that we're being visited by non-human, by products of non-human intelligence, then the issue is how to communicate it to the public in a way that will not cause societal disruption, that would bring us to a state of cooperation and adaptation to this reality that we live in. And so that's the challenge in that case. But in both cases, there needs to be community or a committee or a board, a group of people who reviews the data and advises the president of the United States, President Trump, on how to assess it and how to move forward, given what we know. And presumably, the most interesting data is classified. What we have seen so far in the two batches that were released, and more are to come, are videos, images, and documents that are not conclusive. You know, they, as we discussed before, they could be something unusual, but we don't know the distances to objects. Many of the details are redacted, and it's really difficult to assess what these objects are. And without that information, you know, we can claim these are UFOs, as we were talking about before, but it will not be very substantive. You know, it will be a matter of belief.
1: Ambiguity again. It's back. You can take this with like SETI. You know, you get a radio signal that might be of alien origin, but the chances of it being unambiguous, well, we haven't ever seen one that was unambiguous. So this is a problem that pervades everything in this.
0: Right. No, so I'm asked very often what would convince me beyond any doubt. And obviously it's a high resolution image, but we can actually get it. Or in fact, we may have it. I mean, the government may have it from satellites. because right now satellites image the ground with a resolution of a few inches, and they can even read the license plate on a car, or they can tell where a gadget was made based on the images. So very high resolution images do exist, and we can in principle use them to monitor the motion of objects relative to patterns on the ground. So I would argue that in principle we can get evidence beyond any reasonable doubt from existing technologies being employed by the US government. And whether such data exists or not remains to be seen. Another conclusive piece of evidence is materials, because if you give me more than 1 gram of materials, just like we had, you know, from the Pacific Ocean, that was an expedition that cost $1.5 million. We brought back 1/10 of a gram of molten droplets. That's it, 1/10 of a gram. We are able to do a lot of science with it and infer that, you know, we can tell that some of the material arrived from outside the solar system with high confidence right now. And therefore, if the US government has some materials and they can give me more than a gram, I can very quickly assess through the laboratory of my colleague at Harvard, Professor Stein Jacobson, a world-renowned geochemist. We can very quickly assess whether it's interstellar, whether it came from outside the solar system or not. The question is whether the government has such data. And if it does, I'm saying it could be very conclusive.
1: It could be, or it could be ambiguous again. And they might come out and say, well, the reason that we haven't disclosed anything about this is because after studying it for 70 some odd years, we still don't know where it's from or what it
0: is. Right.
1: You know.
0: But that depends on how much scientific work was dedicated to those. Of course, another approach is, instead of obsessing with what happened in the past, you know, which we can never revisit because we can't go back in time, it would make much more sense to collect better data in the future. So if objects like that are hovering around the Earth, you know, first of all, if there are satellites of unknown origin around the Earth, they would have been noticed very quickly by the intelligence agencies, because we know pretty much the identity of every satellite launched by any foreign nation. That would be my guess, that the Director of National Intelligence would be immediately notified if there was a group of 100 satellites of unknown origin around the Earth. So, the point is that nowadays things are being monitored very well. And even if in the 1950s, you can argue there could have been satellites and nobody would have noticed them except on photographic plates of the Palomar Sky Survey. Nowadays, we are not in that situation. And if you want to argue that these objects existed only back then and do not exist now, of course, that's a possibility. But, you know, just... 70 years is not a very long time, cosmologically speaking. So you might expect the same objects that used to be there to still be around, and we would have noticed them. You know, also the Artemis astronauts didn't notice any unusual lights of UFOs around the moon. So arguing that the Apollo mission astronauts saw such things is a very implausible assertion. Given that, you know, that was only half a century ago that these Apollo missions took place. So I would say the best path forward is to observe, get better data with better instruments, the best sensors we have right now. And that's the logic of the Galileo project that I'm leading. That should be also the logic of the government in trying to figure out what's in the sky.
1: Have you detected any anomalous motion in anything with the Galileo Project observatories? That's question one. Question two, related to earlier part of our conversation, was, all right, you've got microphones and such. Did you pick up the Massachusetts meteorite blast, the sound from it, when it came in?
0: Yeah, in fact, we were discussing it just an hour ago in the Galileo Project research team. We have some infrasound data from it, and... as we build up our observatories, we'll have much better data on future events like that. Now, in terms of any unusual objects, I should say that right now in Las Vegas, we have 3 units separated by about 10 kilometers. One is on top of Sphere. We discussed it. 2 others are in other locations. And that allows us to look at an object from different directions and triangulate. In other words, figure out the distance, velocity, and acceleration of the object in three dimensions, in position space, and three dimensions in velocity space, and three dimensions in acceleration space. So in principle, we can compare what we measure to human-made technologies like airplanes, balloons, drones, satellites, and check if there is any object that lies outside the performance envelope of human-made technologies. And so far, we haven't found any. We found some clouds that are behaving in unusual ways, but not real objects. Clouds are confusing, by the way, sometimes, even for artificial intelligence algorithms. I told my research team that if they notice anything unusual, they should call me in the middle of the night. And so far they haven't, but we are monitoring millions of objects. We're in the process of doing the best we can. And we are writing several papers on the method that we're using. And hopefully we'll see something if it exists. You know, these must be rare objects. And, you know, most of the objects that are in the sky are human-made or natural. The key is to separate the wheat from the chaff.
1: Well, given that it's Nevada, I'm sure the U.S. government is saying, okay, Area 51, we can't fly any of the secret aircraft we're developing anywhere near Avi's observatories.
0: They don't, because it's a bit far, actually, Area 51. But yeah. I don't have great hopes that Area 51 holds secrets about the non-human-made technologies, because my guess is that this is a place where human-made technologies at the cutting edge are being developed. That's based on everything I know about this place. I don't expect them to actually have knowledge of non-human-made technologies.
1: Or were developing out there, because the irony of Area 51 is that it's one of the most famous locations on Earth now because of culture. The cover is blown a long time ago on that facility. And I would imagine that they actually do the testing somewhere else at this
0: point. That's quite. And in fact, Representative Burleson asked the MITRE to disclose any involvement in UFO UAP studies. We shall see. All I can say is that I gave, I appeared on, in a public presentation at the Munich Security Conference 2 years ago, and at the front row were two representatives from MITRE. I was talking about the Galileo project. Lockheed Martin may have some things of interest. We just don't know. And, personally, I'm just curious, and it's not about disclosing the information to the public as much as I would like to know the answer, So, if you ever invite me in the future for an interview and I know much more based on classified data, I will not answer your questions the way I do right now. You might think that that's a good sign. But personally, I just want to know, okay? It's not about showing off. It's not about sharing and getting a lot of likes. Right now you find a lot of influencers. I call them science influencers.

0: because he actually was practicing science at the same time at a reduced level, but he was still a scientist. You know, he was a junior faculty member of my department at Harvard University before he moved to Cornell when he didn't get tenure at Harvard. And, you know, he was fundamentally a scientist that had some public outreach. But today what you find are people who are just influencers. They have a YouTube channel, they have a podcast, they have they write books, and their goal in life is to get as many likes as possible. So how do you tell them apart from practicing scientists like myself? They will always go where the wind blows. They will always try to follow what the narrative advocated by popular demand, because they want to get as many likes as possible. Whereas I am not after that. As we discussed before, I get attacked from both sides. Why am I getting attacked? Because I'm not trying to satisfy the wishes of anyone. If I think that something could be cosmic rays or could be a satellite, I say it. I'm not gauging how popular the idea is among my fans. This is not my goal. My goal is to understand nature, to understand our cosmic neighborhood. So I'm a practicing scientist. I write scientific papers. And the main difference between me and someone who is an influencer is that when the subject becomes popular, that influencer will write a book about it. Take me to your leader, and we'll try to gain, a bestseller status for the book by appealing to a popular view. The point is, you should not be fooled by that, because the whole goal of the activity of an influencer is to be liked. That's the entire motivation. And that means that that influencer may be wrong when the popular view is wrong and right when the popular view is right. But you cannot trust that person to bring you to the promised land, because that person will go to anywhere the wind blows, not necessarily leading to the promised land, which is the truth about the physical reality. And for me, what matters is what is the truth about the physical reality. So when the subject of UAP is not popular, or when the possibility that an interstellar object may be technological is not popular, I still advocate for it, irrespective of what people around me say. And if I see something that is not a UFO, I would say that. I don't care about how many likes I get from both sides of the spectrum. They can hate me as much as they want. I am just trying to do to the best of my ability, the job of following the evidence and explaining it in terms of things that are potentially possible, okay? And then with more evidence, it will become clear whether I'm right or wrong, but I'm not afraid of being wrong. Whereas an influencer is very afraid of being not liked. The other difference from an influencer is, because I'm playing in the field and not sitting on the bench looking at what the players are doing. Since I'm in the field, I can score a goal. Neil deGrasse Tyson cannot score a goal. He's not in the field. He's not doing any research. He's just talking about what other people are doing.
1: The key that I found, obviously, was have the scientists speak for themselves that are doing the work, and invite them on and have them explain it. Let them be the influencer.
0: Right.
1: And that was my approach to it, because
0: that's perfectly fine. As long as we understand that scientists are humans.
1: Sure.
0: They make mistakes, but at least, you know, they are the ones doing the craft, you know, so you should listen to them, because they are just like the players in the field, whereas the others are using the work of the scientists to gain some attention, to get money out of social media. You know, I don't make any money out of my daily posts on medium.com. It's not my objective. I'm using medium.com, and I have more than 150,000 followers. I'm using it as a place where I can write about my research and get the public enticed with how science is done. That's the only reason. And when I'm being attacked, or I just don't play that ball game. You know, if I don't engage in mud wrestling, because it gets everyone dirty. So I just ignore those people who attack me personally and move on and do my work.

0: Now, I think that the most important thing to do right now, which is the reason I'm here, is to document the scientists. And what drove me to this, Dr. Loeb, is that there are very, very, very few interviews of Albert Einstein out there. Very few, and they're all terrible. You know, they didn't dig in. They didn't dig in and really, you know, get some in-depth questions about general relativity and the things right. that I wanted to hear. Right. So I'm just documenting to make sure that it's there.
1: By the way, it's extremely important now in the age of AI. I can tell you my experience. When I write an essay, I do some research into the facts just, you know, to substantiate. I give links to some of the facts that I mentioned. And I do this research and write my essay. But after I write my essay, there is no point in asking AI any question about what I wrote about. Because if I do that, the AI is referencing me. He says, Avi Loeb said that in answer to my question. So within seconds, the current AI systems are learning from what they find on the internet. And what this means is that it's really important to document, as you're doing, the way science is done, because then we can train AI systems on the way science is done and allow AI to help us do science. I should say I'm struck in recent months. I have a number of postdocs and students that I'm working with. And, you know, the kind of tasks that I would give a student that would take several months, if I give it now to a postdoc that has the latest version of Claude or ChatGPT, they accomplish the task within a matter of hours. And that's remarkable because there are versions of AI that can actually write the code, do the calculations, make the plots, and produce a paper. And it's really important to verify that the AI is not hallucinating, to check it. But all the difficult work of, you know, writing the code, making the plots, writing the paper, you know, that used to take weeks upon weeks, you know, is now taking a matter of hours. And in addition, it gives me the sense that these postdocs are suddenly much more intelligent because they can produce insights that I immediately recognize based on my experience that I would come up with, but I know that these postdocs would never come up with. And when I see those sparks of ingenuity coming out of them, and I know they couldn't have thought about it on their own because I've interacted with, you know, hundreds of postdocs throughout my career. I wrote more than 1,000 scientific papers. I know the material. They would never come up with these insights unless they were interacting with a high-level AI right now. So already AI is making a big change to how science is done, but humans are still needed because if you just rely on AI, very often it makes mistakes. I've seen that many times. Even in the write-up of papers, it makes mistakes. It hallucinates references. And the archive where preprints are being posted announced a new rule now that if hallucinated references are found in the paper submitted by someone, that someone will be banned from submitting additional papers in the future for another year. And, you know, that's a very severe punishment, but it's very much appropriate because we don't want the literature, the scientific literature, to be littered with hallucinated. A big challenge for journals now, because there are many more papers being written, presumably by AI agents. And it's also a big challenge for the classroom, because how do we evaluate students? We have to educate students to think critically. That's more important than giving them the information. And that used to be the task of classes, to give information to the students. But now they can get the information very quickly through AI. However, I noticed that the raw cognitive abilities of students or postdocs are in decline. Those that engage with AI all the time, they rely on the AI to think for them, and they become dumber. So I'm really worried about people getting dumber as a result of their dependency on AI. And I think the important role that education can have is to teach people how to think critically and use the AI, of course, for accomplishing tasks, but always think on their own independently of the AI.
0: Now, there's also the problem, Dr. Loeb, of the science influencers, because now we have, both of us have had digital clones.
1: Oh.
0: We didn't put out there. Now, I will note that the clock behind you is correctly moving. And number two, tell everybody where they find your real YouTube channel.
1: Right. So I decided that to establish my own YouTube channel after, in November 2025, several creators established fake AI generated YouTube channels in my name, speaking in my voice and in my image. I initially ignored those because I said, well, people, you know, the viewers are intelligent enough to tell the difference. But then, so that was November 2025. And in January 2026, an 82-year-old woman came to my office at Harvard, and she said, my name is Abby Rockefeller. I'm the daughter of David Rockefeller. And I have to tell you about a frustrating experience. I saw a video of you, and it was extremely appealing, and I was very excited about the content. And then I reached out to my entire friends group and encouraged them to watch the video about you, of you. And one of them told me that it was fake, AI generated. And that frustrated me a lot, because not only was I fooled to believe in the content and the content was false, but also I made a fool of myself by contacting other people. And her visit shocked me and convinced me that I should establish my own YouTube channel, which I have by now for about 4 months. And I have about 40,000 followers. I hope more will join. It's on YouTube. It's called Professor Abby Loeb YouTube channel. And once we get to 100,000 subscribers, we will be able to remove all these fake YouTube channels. I mean, the reason they created those is because they got a few million views within a few days, just taking advantage of my fame. And, these people wanted to make some money, and they didn't care much about the misinformation carried in my name. So I see that as a big danger for the future, because the audience would have a hard time, just like Abby Rockefeller had, in gauging whether future videos are real or not, because the quality of those videos will get better and better.
0: Oh, it's you can't turn this back. This the cat is out of the bag, and that it's only going to get even worse and more convincing. But the real way to tell is fact check it, because you're going to find that these AI clones are often incorrect.
1: Yeah, and just think about scientific papers that report about fabricated results, use data that does not reflect real experiments. In those cases, of course, the only way to figure out that they were fake is to try and reproduce the results. And I think that would be very much needed in the future, because the scientific literature will be filled with fabricated data and the false statements.
0: Yeah, and can't have that. You can't have that. I mean, references are unbelievably important. You know, I can't tell you how many times I'd be researching something, you know, often preparing for an interview on the archive, you know, reading a, you know, whatever preprint that I'm going to do the interview with the scientist about, how often I go into those, the citations and find new things that I wasn't aware of. And, you know, then it's a rabbit hole, you know, I want to spend 1 hour reading this paper, and then you end up spending the entire day reading the other papers.
1: Yeah. So far, I resisted the temptation to use AI myself. I mean, my students and postdocs are using it. I use it when I search. You know, now Gemini is being used for Google searches. So, you know, we have to develop a new skill for identifying the true content. And, you know, I tell myself that, you know, when the singularity arrives, when if we end up in a catastrophe where AI, you know, will destroy trust within society, it will be like social media on steroids. If I see that things look desperate in terms of the misinformation being spread, I will just disconnect from the internet. You know, there is the foundation of a cabin not far from where I live that there used to be the cabin of Henri Thoreau. He was a naturalist philosopher that about 200 years ago decided that we should go back to nature. That was the beginning of the Industrial Revolution. And as a philosopher, he argued that we should come closer to nature. So he built a cabin near Walden Pond, which is about 10 miles from my home. And at the event that we will end up with an AI singularity where things will go really bad, I will disconnect from the internet. You won't be able to interview me unless you join me in my cabin. And, you know, I'm jogging every morning at sunrise in the company of rabbits, wild turkeys. Today I saw a few of them, ducks and birds. And it's really, I love nature. And that's the way I heal from the scars that I get from people. I grew up on a farm and I'm very much connected to nature. And I see the universe at large as an extension of my natural experience. And, you know, fundamentally, I just want to be as close as possible to nature and away from people. And there was a big event actually that I was asked to give a speech in, and there were 100 people gathering, including my wife and daughters. And I was telling everyone that, you know, I don't really care much about what people say. I really want to understand nature. And my wife and daughters were laughing afterwards. How dare you say such a thing in front of 100 people? But this is really my philosophy. It gives me a peace of mind. And if you don't expect people, don't expect anything from people. You are not after the likes. You're not after the money that they may give you. You can live a fulfilling life of just focusing on substance, you know. And it's just like when you play basketball, you can do it in two ways. You can keep your eyes on the ball, or you can keep your eyes on the audience. And many people keep their eyes on the audience. I just keep my eyes on the ball.
0: You know, the strangest thing about nature is where you find it, where you don't expect it. Because I live in a very urban area, yet just a few months ago, I walk out and there's a deer, a 4-point buck, standing outside the studio looking at me. And I'm like, well.
1: That's amazing, yeah. We had a female fox raising her babies under the porch. And when I came back from my jog, I could see her, small babies. They looked just like dogs, you know, like, and they were very curious because they're young, they don't know much, and they were not sure if I'm a threat or not, but I tried to be as nice as possible. And it's really beautiful to watch nature this way, you know. And you know, there is a lot of inspiration out there. And as long as we look up or far away, we can learn new things. And that's much more uplifting than engaging in conflicts with other people because we are wasting our time. You know, all of us live for a short time. And most of the time we are wasting on worrying about what other people say. And why would we do that? These people will not be around anyway in the long term. You know, there was a wealthy individual once, and I attended a Zoom meeting with him, and a billionaire, okay? And he was asked, what guides you? And he said, I want people to say good things about me after I die in my funeral. And I thought to myself, what a stupid motivation for living your life. Because once you die, who cares what people say about you? You should be motivated to do something meaningful during your life that you will benefit from during your life.
0: I agree. Now, I have one order of business left. And it's a very interesting calculation you and a colleague did about the city of Tokyo and how far you could see the lights in the solar

0: system from Tokyo and be able to detect them. Go through that. Tell us about that one.
1: All right. So there was a new campus that was inaugurated by NYU in Abu Dhabi back in 2010. And I was invited together with my colleague at Princeton, Ed Turner, to the inaugural conference where we gave a talk and listened to other people speaking in different fields. We are both astrophysicists. And we were taken on a tour guide through Abu Dhabi and Dubai. And the tour guide was bragging and saying that the bright city lights of Dubai can be seen all the way to the moon. And then that was intriguing to me. And I talked with Ed, what about city lights? How far can we see them with the Hubble Space Telescope? And we looked online and found the one city that was well documented, Tokyo, where we could find the luminosity, the amount of power emitted during nighttime. And we calculated that the deepest images of the Hubble Space Telescope can discover a city like Tokyo if it existed on Pluto, very far away. And so that, of course, is very interesting. We know that there is no city on Pluto, but how can we tell if there is a source of artificial light compared to just a rocky object reflecting sunlight? And the way to tell is that if you could, you observe an object that reflects sunlight, it gets dimmer as it moves away from the sun very fast, because on the one hand, the amount of sunlight intercepted by the object declines inversely with distance squared. And then in addition to that, this reflected light from the surface provides a flux observed on Earth that declines inversely with distance squared. So altogether, there is a dependency on inverse of distance to the fourth power. And the sun acts as a lamppost. And so if you were to observe an object moving away from a lamppost, it will fade away very quickly for that reason. However, if you are looking at, let's say, a car that produces its own light, then the dependence is only as 1/distance squared. So we suggested a test. Let's look at objects in the outer solar system and find out whether their flux declines inversely with distance to the fourth or distance squared. And nobody did this study. In fact, I had a visit to my office by Mike Brown from Caltech, and I asked him, since he discovered many of the objects in the Kuiper Belt, and I asked him, did you ever check whether the flux of these objects as they change the distance from the sun depends on 1/distance squared or 1/distance to the fourth? And he said, why should I check? It's obviously 1/distance to the fourth. And so just a few weeks ago, I posted a paper with my postdoc, Omer Eldadi, where we analyzed all existing data and showed that the data is not good enough. However, the Rubin telescope will provide good enough data to establish this test and check if there are any artificial lights in the outer solar system. And they don't need to involve necessarily a city. They could be a spacecraft generating its own light and not just reflecting sunlight. So I'm very much looking forward to the data that will be collected by the Rubin Observatory on this question.
0: All right, Dr. Loeb, thank you for joining us yet again. I think this is probably interview number 20-something over the years. And
1: I should say the best is yet to come.
0: Yes. And
1: just because we might learn something new from the U.S. government or from scientific data that will come in the future. So my hope is that at some point we'll have a completely new view of our cosmic neighborhood, and I'll be delighted to discuss it with you when we have it.
0: That's when the fun will start. Once you have once you remove the ambiguity and you actually get detection that you know is robust, that's when the fun begins.
1: Exactly. So life could be very exciting. And when the Old Testament said there is nothing new under the sun, that was wrong. We can definitely find something new under the sun, and that could be a spacecraft from another civilization.
0: Well, you can also discover an entirely new sun with an astronomical pyramid. All right, thank you.

and welcome to the Space Policy edition of Planetary Radio. I'm Casey Dreyer, the Chief of Space Policy here at the Planetary Society, welcoming you to another episode that explores the processes and policies behind space exploration. This month, I had to talk about Artemis II, the first lunar mission that I got to experience in my lifetime as it happened, at least a lunar mission with humans. I think actually most people alive on Earth today had never experienced that as well. The mission itself went flawlessly. Well, maybe except for the toilet. But overall, the astronauts returned safely. The spacecraft performed as expected. And it opened up a new era of deep space exploration for humans. No longer are humans trapped in Earth orbit. Now, obviously, it's just the beginning. This was a test flight. The big missions will be coming down the line. Artemis 4 now will be the first attempted lunar landing, followed by regular, hopefully, access to the lunar surface and thereabouts going forward in the late 2020s. Artemis 2 was an interesting experience for me. Obviously, I have followed space very closely, far too closely compared to many people. But there was something about the experience of riding along with the astronauts themselves, seeing their interactions, their professionalism, their courage, their obvious fondness for each other. There were parts that were incredibly moving, like naming a crater after the late wife of Commander Reed Weissman. There were moments of pure joy. The pictures were stunning, despite, frankly, not having a ton of scientific value, but they were aesthetically astonishing. And I kept going back to this idea of why does it feel so different than looking at similar pictures or even better pictures, more scientifically productive and useful pictures provided by the Lunar Reconnaissance Orbiter or any number of lunar missions, robotic missions that have been to the similar area of space. Going down that pathway starts to get pretty heady. To help me unpack this in a productive and grounded way, someone who has a lot of expertise in thinking about meaning and value and formal definitions and logical progressions of such, I reached out to Rebecca Lowe. She is the philosophy senior fellow at the Mercatus Center at George Mason University. She's the host of multiple podcasts, including Working Definition, and a new one with another philosopher called The Street Porter and the Philosopher. She writes a Substack called The Ends Don't Justify the Means. And she has been on the show before in one of my most enjoyable past episodes. She is an incredible and insightful thinker, very well read, obviously, with her background in philosophy, and very interested in this interplay of value and meaning and human relationship to space exploration itself. So she joins me on this episode to unpack, in a sense, the value, the ways in which we assess value from Artemis II, the ways in which Artemis II means something maybe even bigger than itself. And again, even if the scientific value is modest, which I think it is, that the mission itself has value far beyond that. Before we get to that discussion, I need to make sure that you know the Planetary Society, my organization, the organization that produces this show, is a public member organization. It is funded by small donors across the world. We don't answer to large aerospace corporations. We don't answer to government. We don't take government funding, which has been incredibly important for our policy and advocacy work over the last few years. But just in